6 years ago. So enjoy the trip back to the past and grab a cup of coffee and let's get started. Our first piece this week comes from National Public Radio, health news from NPR. 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And you can find it online at npr.org. And the first story from them, we're going to listen to a couple this morning. First one is called In Together, Former Surgeon General Writes About the Importance of Human Connection. And this is first broadcast on NPR on May 11th, 2020, and is written by Rachel Martin. When Dr. Vivek Murthy was Surgeon General of the United States during the Obama administration, he went on a listening tour of America. He wanted to hear firsthand about people's health concerns. That meant addressing opioid addiction, diabetes, and heart disease. And one more thing, something he really wasn't prepared for, the number of Americans suffering from a lack of human connection. Loneliness, he learned, was impacting them not only mentally, but also physically. Quote, I found that people who struggle with loneliness, that's associated with an increased risk of heart disease, dementia, depression, anxiety, sleep disturbances, and even premature death, unquote, he told NPR. It's a subject he writes about in his new book, Together, The Healing Power of Human Connection in a Sometimes Lonely World. And we'll bring you some highlights from the interview that was broadcast on NPR. On finding that loneliness is at the root of so much emotional and physical pain. I heard many familiar stories about substance abuse and addiction, stories about depression and anxiety. But what I didn't expect was that behind so many of their stories were threads of loneliness. And people wouldn't say to me, quote, I'm lonely, unquote, but they would say things like this, quote, I feel like I have to shoulder all of these burdens by myself. I feel if I disappear tomorrow, no one would even notice, unquote. And I heard this time and time again. It was like a light bulb went off. And I saw in the research that loneliness was far more common than I had thought, affecting 22% of adults in America. And it was deeply consequential. On the word shame. There's a tremendous sense of shame that people who are lonely feel. I say that as someone who felt ashamed of being lonely as a child and even at points during adulthood. I think part of the reason is that saying you're lonely feels like saying you're not likable, you're not lovable, that somehow you're socially deficient in some way. The reality is that loneliness is a natural signal that our body gives us, similar to hunger and thirst. And that's how important human connection is. Thousands of years ago, our ancestors knew this. They knew there was safety in numbers. And when we were separated from each other, it places our survival at risk. It puts us in a physiological stress state, which, when it's short, when it's acute, it can lead us to seek out connection. But when it's prolonged, it can become a chronic state of stress, which leads to inflammation in our body, damages tissues and blood vessels, and ultimately damages our physical as well as our emotional health. On measuring loneliness. I do think that we can impact how people feel about themselves and others. And more importantly, I think each of us as individuals can take certain steps in our own life. Our connection to other people really begins with our connection to ourself. If we approach other people understanding our own value, being confident in who we are, being centered and grounded, it's actually easier for us to connect with them because we can listen more deeply, and we can express ourselves more authentically without fear of being judged or not being enough. And finally, on the long-term effects of our self-isolation at this moment. I think this could take us down one of two paths. One path is the worrisome one, marked by greater loneliness as we spend more and more time physically separated from one another. But the other path is the path of social revival, if we recommitted to people and to relationships. We have that opportunity to use this moment to recenter our lives on people. And if we do that, then I believe we can come out of this pandemic more connected, more fulfilled, and more resilient than before the pandemic began.
And again, that's from Dr. Vivek Murthy, who was the Surgeon General of the United States during the Obama administration. And those were excerpts from an interview about his new book, Together, The Healing Power of Human Connection in a Sometimes Lonely World. Our next story on this week's edition of the Blindness and Disability News Hour also comes from health news from NPR, npr.org. Too much alone time, tips to connect and find joy while social distancing. And this kind of carries on a bit of the theme we heard about in our first piece this week's program. This was broadcast on May 10th, 2020, and it was written by Allison Aubrey. We are social creatures, so it's no surprise that quarantine fatigue has begun to set in. Quote, humans are wired to come together physically, says psychologist Judith Moskowitz of Northwestern University. But loneliness has become widespread in modern life, and social distancing has just exacerbated the problem, unquote, Moskowitz says. Finding ways to connect is essential to our well-being, since prolonged isolation can increase the risk of depression and anxiety, says Dr. Sandro Galea of Boston University's School of Public Health. Quote, we know from other events, the longer the isolation, the more risk, unquote, Galea says. Social distancing recommendations will remain in place for months to come, and until there's a vaccine, limits on big gatherings will likely continue. For the elderly or those who live alone, the isolation can be particularly grueling. But people are finding new ways to interact with each other, and even under extraordinary circumstances. Here are some strategies to connect with others. And note, if you're feeling persistent sadness or anxiety that interferes with day-to-day life, consider seeing a therapist, which you can do online too. First, don't scroll, but do connect online with real-time activities. When it comes to our emotional health, social media platforms can be a double-edged sword. Simply scrolling through a Facebook, TikTok, or Instagram feed may not help you connect with other people in a meaningful way. So, instead of cultivating that empty FOMO or fear of missing out feeling, use the power of virtual platforms to connect more intentionally, more deeply. Start by asking yourself, what matters to you? Do you have a hobby you'd like to resurrect or take up for the first time? A whole world of online live stream classes has opened up, from ceramics to languages to bread making. Always wanted to play the banjo? Quote, find a banjo class, unquote, says Judith Moskowitz, a psychologist at Northwestern University. The face-to-face, real-time connections allow us to pick up on facial expressions and body language to better simulate real-world gatherings. A live, synchronous class, Moskowitz says, quote, is one way to get to know people and to broaden your social network, unquote. Outside of classes, if you use social media to stay in touch with friends, instead of just commenting on posts, make the effort to interact one-on-one, says Joe Walther, who directs the Center for Information Technology and Society at the University of California, Santa Barbara. Quote, it's the intimacy of the messages and the depth of the interactive conversation that will sustain us, unquote, he says. Second, making art is a social act. Express yourself and share. Looking for a place to connect with others who use art to express themselves? The Unlonely Project, which can be found online at artandhealing.org, has created a community through its Stuck at Home Together initiative. You can watch a short film, then participate in an online conversation. You can view others' art or share your own. And for motivation to get started, the group has designed creative challenges, like crafting a self-portrait from objects around the house. The group behind these initiatives includes physicians and researchers who document how the creative processes can help people maintain good health and fend off disease. Quote, when you make art, you are in the moment. You are with your thoughts and feelings, unquote, says Jeremy Noble, who founded the program and is also on the faculty at Harvard Medical School.
And by sharing what you create, it's as if you're sharing a, quote, representation of your thoughts and feelings, whether it's a painting, a poem,

out to the elderly. For many elderly people, social distancing has brought layers of challenges. Quote, it's not just the lack of contact with others, says physician Kelly Tice Wells, who is a senior medical director at Health Insurer Florida Blue. It's also, quote, not being able to navigate things that can be critical to your life, such as ongoing grocery shopping or getting prescriptions, unquote, Wells says. Florida Blue now offers virtual companionship and assistance to seniors through a program called Papa Pals, which matches elderly adults with younger people who are paid to provide assistance. Miriam Membreno of Miami, Florida, who is trained as a social worker, recently started working as a Papa Pal after her hours at her regular job were cut short. She meets with a few elderly people virtually. Quote, I do feel like I'm helping them be less lonely, Membreno says. She says sometimes they just want to share stories, and she likes to listen. Other times, during a virtual visit, she says, they share worries that have bottled up. Just having those stress and concerns released, unquote, is worthwhile, she says. Another program for seniors, Live a Dream, connects video montages to brighten a senior's day. Young people can submit a short video to share. You can tell a joke, play an instrument, or just give some encouraging words. And you can find Live a Dream online at tribute.co. 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Number five, keep friendships alive with small acts of kindness. Sometimes a small gesture can help you reconnect. Even though we can't bake together, think about dropping off some cookies for a friend. Ask your neighbor if you can pick up some grocery items for them on your next trip. Organize a puzzle or a game swap. During these strange and difficult times, quote, you can feel like you're really depleted and you have nothing to give, says Judith Moskowitz. But just a simple act of helping someone else out comes back and bolsters you as well, she says. An act of kindness can lift our spirits. And that really feels good, unquote. Look for creative ways to nourish your friendships, like working through a cookbook together or watching movies together, suggests Lydia Denworth, author of Friendship, The Evolution, Biology, and Extraordinary Power of Life's Fundamental Bond. And don't miss the opportunity for small touch points throughout the day. Even sharing a joke over text can make you feel less alone, she says. Quote, friendship is critical in times of stress. That's what friendship is for, unquote, Denworth says. As we continue with this week's edition of the Blindness and Disability News Hour from Mind's Eye Radio, let's turn to a new source for some stories called the Good News Network, and they can be found online at goodnewsnetwork.org. We are going to listen to a couple stories, mostly concerned with arts and leisure. First one, orchestra allows

0: deaf people to hear Beethoven through touch, much like the maestro did. Zuzana Foldi of Hungary was declared deaf at 8 months old due to a meningitis infection. Now, at age 67, with her hands placed gently on a musician's double bass while sitting among performers of the Danubia Symphony Orchestra in Budapest, she's been able to enjoy Beethoven's famous Fifth Symphony in a way quite similar to the very man who composed it. Quote, "When I sat next to the musician who played the bass today, I started crying," she's told Reuters. Quote, "My father also had a double bass, and I did not have a hearing aid. I always put my ear on the bass, and he played to me," she added. This was the first in a series of spring performances being planned by the orchestra's conductor for people with hearing impairments, bringing music to those who might not otherwise have access to it. The performers are positioned in a way that allows the audience members with the most severe hearing impairments to sit among them, either placing their hands on the instruments to feel the vibrations, or holding a red balloon, which gathers vibrations from multiple instruments, conveying them through their fingertips. Conductor Mate Harmori said the idea was to connect the maestro's music with those who were most capable of sympathizing with Beethoven, who famously composed his iconic Ninth Symphony when he was totally deaf in later years. Beethoven's hearing became gradually more and more impaired over his life, and from 1804 to 1808, when he wrote the Fifth Symphony, it was already very difficult for him to hear. As it became worse and worse, he started composing music on his piano so he could feel the vibrations through the keys. One of the audience members with their own hearing problems remarked about the stringed instruments producing a very tactile vibration, so it was, quote, "not a coincidence that he wrote this kind of music," unquote. We continue with this week's edition of the Blindness and Disability News Hour with another story from the Good News Network in their Arts and Leisure Department. Meet the 18-year-old blind piano player who is so talented, scientists are studying his brain. And this was posted ways back on March 9th, but I've just found it, and written by Asher Israel. The remarkable story of this blind piano prodigy is now helping scientists better understand the human brain. Matthew Whitaker has been blind since birth. His parents were told that he had only a 50% chance of survival, and he underwent 11 surgeries before he was even 2 years old. Despite being faced with these grim odds, he survived his prognosis. Not only that, he exhibited an extraordinary gift for playing the piano since before he could even walk. By the time he was 3 years old, he was playing two-handed piano compositions and writing his own songs without ever having a teacher. The piano prodigy from Hackensack, New Jersey, can now play anything he hears, from Dvorak to Beyoncé. His repertoire is immense and fluid. Dalia Sakas, the director of New York's Philemon M. D'Agostino Greenberg Music School for the Visually Impaired, recalls the moment she decided to take Matthew on as a student when he was 5 years old, making him the youngest person to ever attend the school. Quote, "I was performing a couple of recitals, and the Dvorak Piano Quintet is a piece actually for a piano and string quartet. So, there's five of us," Sakas told CBS reporters. "So, Matt and his mom came to hear, you know, and the night I played. He comes in Saturday morning, I walk into the studio, and he's playing the opening of the Dvorak Quintet," unquote. One day after hearing it at the recital, Whitaker was playing this difficult piece of music by ear, all five parts, usually performed by five different people at the same time. Now only 18 years old, Whitaker has since toured around the world, headlined prestigious venues from Carnegie Hall to the Kennedy Center, and won a number of music awards. Such as the height of Whitaker's talent that he caught the attention of Dr. Charles Lim, a neurologist who also happens to be a fellow musician. Dr. Lim was fascinated by what might have been going on inside Whitaker's brain. So, with the permission of the musician and his family, Whitaker underwent two MRI exams, first while being exposed to different stimuli, including music, and then while he played on a keyboard. What Dr. Lim was surprised to find was that Whitaker's brain seemed to have repurposed its own disused visual cortex in order to build other neurological pathways. Even when Whitaker was simply listening to one of his favorite bands, his entire visual cortex lit up. Quote, "It seems like his brain is taking that part of the tissue that's not being stimulated by sight and using it to perceive music," Lim told CBS News for the 60 Minutes interview. "It's sort of borrowing that part of the brain and rewiring it to help him hear music." When Dr. Lim presented Whitaker with his brain scans showing how his brain lit up when he listened to music, the musician was amazed. Quote, "I didn't even know that that was happening," Whitaker said. When asked about why he thought his brain was illuminated in such a way, he simply said, "I love music," unquote. And if you want to hear more of Whitaker's talent for yourself, he does have music projects for sale on Amazon at Amazon.com. And we will continue with an expanded article from CBS News, from CBSNews.com, and this was the transcription of a piece on Matthew Whitaker that was broadcast on 60 Minutes. "Meet the blind piano player who's so good, scientists are studying him. Matthew Whitaker has been rocking crowds with his improvisational piano playing for most of his short life. He may be blind, but a neuroscientist has found Whitaker's visual cortex goes into overdrive when he plays. Every so often, someone so young does something so amazing you can't help but wonder, how do they do that? That's what happened the first time we heard Matthew Whitaker play piano. Matthew is a jazz pianist who is blind, and since the age of 11, he's been performing around the world. He's been called a prodigy, and his talent is so extraordinary he's also caught the attention of scientists who are now studying his brain and trying to understand his vision of music. Whitaker doesn't just play music, he plays with it, twisting melodies, crafting complex harmonies, and improvising at lightning speed. It's acoustic acrobatics performed over 88 keys, and it's not for the faint of heart. This past spring, Whitaker made his first appearance at the New Orleans Jazz Festival. Quote, "It is amazing to be here, like this is where jazz started," unquote, Whitaker told 60 Minutes correspondent Sharon Alfonsi. Whitaker plays with his shoes off so he can feel the pedals, and his head turned so he can feel the crowd. The sheer complexity and spontaneity of his sets makes the most seasoned musicians sweat and jazz fans go wild. But even with all his talent, Whitaker said he still feels some nerves before a big show. Quote, "Honestly, I was a tiny bit nervous," Whitaker said. "But you know, once I started playing, I felt good," unquote. Jazz Fest is a jambalaya for the senses. Whitaker, Alfonsi, and her crew negotiated their way through the thick roux of humidity, suffocating crowds, and the 14 stages of music that often boil over into the fairgrounds. And remember, this was back in early March before social distancing. But as they walked around, Alfonsi noticed Whitaker was able to cut through the sensory assault and identify songs in seconds. Quote, "He's playing Just Closer, yeah, Just a Closer Walk with Thee," unquote, Whitaker said, identifying a song he heard. Quote, "I heard like three notes, and you already know what song it is? Oh, Lord," unquote, Alfonsi said. Whitaker grew up in Hackensack, New Jersey. His parents, Moses and May Whitaker, say Matthew had an ear for music before he could even talk. Quote, "He was playing Twinkle, Twinkle, Little Star, but he was playing it with both hands," Moses Whitaker said. "Matt was playing chords and the melody of the song at the same time. He hadn't had a lesson or anything, and he was 3 years old. So my question was, okay, who showed him how to do that? Somebody had to show Matthew how to play this song, and nobody showed him," unquote. Matthew Whitaker was born at 24 weeks. He weighed 1 pound 11 ounces. His parents were told that he has less than a 50% chance of survival. One of the many complications he faced was retinopathy of prematurity, a disease that can lead to blindness. Quote, "I think at the time I didn't think he was going to make it," May Whitaker said. "So it was, you know, just very scary," unquote. Whitaker's parents watched helplessly as he braved 11 surgeries to try and save his sight. After two anxious years, they decided they didn't want him to endure any more, even if it meant he'd be permanently blind. Quote, "We just felt like he was going through too much," Moses Whitaker said. "We were going through too much because the doctors weren't seeing it was getting any better. We just said, you know what, that's enough. We'll just deal with it as it is," unquote. Doctors told the Whitakers that Matthew may never speak, but the challenges didn't end there. Quote, "They said he might not crawl," Moses Whitaker said, "and he might not even walk because he needed those things to see. You know, most kids learn to crawl, they learn to walk because they want to try to get something. Well, Matthew couldn't see to get to anything. So a lot of his toys and stuff we had to have sounds. So that he would want to crawl, he would want to reach those things," unquote. He did start crawling toward music, sometimes sliding up to the speakers to feel the music. No one in Whitaker's family was a musician, but his grandfather bought him his first keyboard when he was 3 years old, and it didn't take long for Whitaker to show that he has a gift. Quote, "There were nursery rhymes more than anything," Moses Whitaker said, "so they weren't that complicated. But what he was doing was complicated, because most kids don't play with both hands, and they don't play chords and the harmonies and all of that, and Matt was doing that," unquote. So the Whitakers decided to get Matthew a teacher, which proved to be difficult. Quote, "At the time, we got a lot of answers where people were saying, 'He's too young,' Moses Whitaker said. 'He was 3 years old at the time,' or 'I don't know how to teach a blind child,'" unquote. Dalia Sakas agreed to meet Matthew. Sakas is the director of music studies at the Philemon M. D'Agostino Greenberg Music School in New York City, a school for the visually impaired. Quote, "So we brought him over," Moses Whitaker said, "and Dalia played something on the piano, and Matt repeated it. Then she played something else, and Matt repeated it. She said, 'Bring him in. We'll make the exception,'" unquote. Sakas has been teaching Whitaker ever since. She's a classically trained concert pianist. Quote, "I was performing a couple of recitals, and the Dvorak Piano Quintet is a piece actually for a piano and string quartet. So there's five of us," Sakas said. "So Matt and his mom came to hear, you know, the night I played. He comes in Saturday morning, I walk into the studio, and he's playing the opening of the Dvorak Quintet. You know, and then the cello comes in, and he knew the whole thing. And I thought, oh, very nice," unquote. Dvorak's Piano Quintet is a challenging piece for five musicians. Whitaker was playing his version of all five parts on his piano. Sakas told Alfonsi that Whitaker can listen to a piece of music one time and then play it. Quote, "That's insane," unquote, Alfonsi said. Quote, "Yeah, it is insane," Sakas said. "It could be exhausting," Alfonsi asked. Quote, "Yeah, well, it was scary more than exhausting," Sakas said, "because you didn't want to blow it, because you have something of his talent, of his creativity, this enthusiasm. You don't want to squelch that. You don't want to mess up. He's obviously, you know, got something to offer to the world, so you want to make that possible," unquote. She did. By the time he was 11, Whitaker was performing around the world. His first paying gig was in Capri, Italy, where he cut his chops with seasoned jazz musicians. Since then, he's played in more than 200 clubs and concert halls around the world, and that caught the attention of Dr. Charles Lim. Lim, a musician himself, is a surgeon and neuroscientist who uses MRI brain scans to better understand how exceptionally creative people do what they do. Quote, "I think any time somebody watches Matthew play piano, the first thing that you think is, how does he do that? Except rather than just wondering, I'm actually trying to answer the question," unquote, Lim said. Specifically, Lim wants to know why the brains of certain artists seem better wired to give rise to new ideas. In Whitaker's case, improvising. But when Lim approached the Whitakers, they were dubious. Quote, "Because somebody comes to you and says, 'Can we put your son in this scan?' And right away you're thinking, you know, lab rabbit," May Whitaker said. "Or, you know, what are they trying to do with my child?" unquote. Since Lim also explained other artists have participated, the Whitakers agreed to let him scan Matthew's brain. He brought Whitaker to an MRI facility at the University of California, San Francisco, and put him in the scanner with a mini keyboard on his lap. Whitaker played a melody with his feet keeping time, while Lim and his team recorded his brain's activity levels with the MRI scanner. Then Lim put Whitaker through a different series of auditory tests. He showed us the results. Quote, "So we started out not by looking at music, but by looking at somebody like this, who would give a lecture that most people would consider a little bit boring," Lim said. And this is what happened when he was listening to that. And then, interestingly, because he is blind, we looked at his visual cortex. And we didn't see any significant activity there at all, unquote. Quote, "So nothing's happening," Alfonsi said. Quote, "Exactly." And then we switched the soundtrack for him. And we put on a band that he knows quite well, Snarky Puppy, Lim said. And this is what changes in his brain, unquote. "Geez," Alfonsi said, "it lights up." Quote, "Pretty remarkable. His entire brain is stimulated by music," Lim said. "His visual cortex is activated throughout. It seems like his brain is taking the part of the tissue that's not being stimulated by sight and using it or maybe helping him perceive music with it," unquote. Quote, "So he's using the visual part of his brain to kind of see music as it were," unquote, Alfonsi asked. Quote, "Exactly, yeah. And it's sort of borrowing that part of the brain and rewiring it to help him hear music," Lim said. When Whitaker was told about his brain scans while listening to music, he was amazed. Quote, "I didn't even know that that was happening," unquote, Whitaker said. What does he think it means? Well, it means I love music, Whitaker said. His love of music has never been in doubt. But Whitaker's teacher, Dalia Sakis, wanted to make sure that Whitaker wasn't just a flash-in-the-pan prodigy. She wanted him to be a literate musician. So he decided he needed to learn to read Braille music. To do that, you have to feel, read, and remember dots that represent the music, first for the right hand and then for the left hand. It's a painstakingly slow process, and Whitaker does not like to slow down. When we interviewed him, he was exceedingly polite and exceedingly bored. Whitaker just wants to play, so he did. At the piano, he is pure joy. Jumping from the classics to Beyoncé, but what's so special is how he takes those songs, any song, improvising it on the spot to make it his own. Whitaker's latest album is called Now Hear This. One critic noted that it sounds like Whitaker is playing with six hands. If you have just joined us and are wondering what the fuss is all about, well, you are listening to the Blindness and Disability News Hour. This program covers the week of May 10th, 2020, and is being brought to you by Mind's Eye Radio in Belleville, Illinois. We continue this week's program with a visit to wheresyourdog.com, a blog site with posts of various topics written by Megan Houle. This is a post from May 6th, Stronger and Clumsier Together. Many people have been working from home for a long time and are used to doing everything by phone or video chat. The novelty has worn off for them and they know how to conduct themselves gracefully, more or less. But for the rest of us, the last couple of months of teleconference meetings and online group chats have been, well, an adjustment. Managing group chats and teleconferences is an art, and we are not yet artists. I'm not a phone or video chat person at the very best of times, and these are not the best of times. Much of that aversion is due to my general preference for written communication and fierce discomfort with awkward situations. It turns out that some of it is a new understanding of how much the average person depends on nonverbal communication. It's a cliche at this point, and blind people are frequently taken down a peg via sketchy statistics about exactly how much communication is unspoken. But it's never been slammed home quite like this for me before. Physical distancing has meant no one can see each other well or at all, and boy, does that change things. I don't know about you folks, but all my phone and video chat meetings have felt infinitely more confusing and much less satisfying than in-person gatherings. The flow of conversation is stilted, even when audio quality is high. People interrupt each other constantly, and it's clearly accidental. Audio and video delays make it harder for people to follow group conversations, since what they hear does not line up with what they see. Larger meetings have lost their effortless interactivity because people can't read a room when there's no room to read. A lot of the visual cues sighted people used to make sense of complex group dynamics have vanished, and they're all tripping over each other as a result. Me? I'm just my ordinary clumsy self, no worse off than usual, but I'm suddenly contending with everyone else's confusion, which makes for awkward times. And so, once again, I am reminded that I should be a tiny bit kinder to myself when I'm out in the world, mingling with people who have a distinct social advantage. COVID-19 has encouraged me to acknowledge how much effort and skill I bring to all my social interactions, and to admit that, hey, I'm actually pretty good at navigating social situations while missing the majority of cues on which everyone else relies. All these years, I, as well as sighted people around me, have been hard on me for the cues I miss, the delicate social dynamics I'm oblivious to, the times I interrupt people because it's apparently not my turn to speak. I have sat through hundreds of fast-moving group conversations, frantically filtering the chaos, opting not to speak at all in many cases to avoid the awkward social dance. Is someone about to speak? Is it time yet? Are people looking elsewhere? How have people reacted to what I've just said? Everyone is quiet. Why are they so quiet? Are they processing? Are they waiting for more? Was it okay? Am I doing okay? It's obvious, I know. Of course, this was happening because a hell of a lot goes on in silence, where I can't perceive it, in ways I can't possibly interpret. Of course, I should expect to struggle more and feel clumsier. I'm working with less than half the information that everyone else has. Shouldn't a person who has been blind for a quarter century know that without visual input, everyone else is just as clumsy as me? Well, yes, and I did know it, intellectually. Watching it play out firsthand, however, has been an interesting and, dare I say, validating. Watching socially adept sighted people make, quote, blind person mistakes, unquote, getting confused, losing track, interrupting, addressing people who have already left the conversation, going quiet because it's all too much, well, it's been helpful. I take no pleasure in it, and I have no doubt we'll all find our groove soon. But it's been an excellent opportunity for me to realize all the way down that I'm doing pretty okay out here. If you're a fellow blind person who has gotten down on yourself for missing cues and failing to interpret the impossible, I invite you to chill. I also invite you to extend that chill to other blind people as they flounder through this visual world. And let's be patient with sighted people wrapping their heads around this new way of communicating, just as they have been mostly patient with us. We're all in this together. We're all clumsy and awkward and out of our depth together. As we continue with this week's edition of the Blindness and Disability News Hour, let's turn to the American Council of the Blind at acb.org, if you're looking online, and their monthly e-Braille forum. This is from the May 2020 collection. An article entitled 5,000 Miles, 1 Month, 4 Million Children Who Are Visually Impaired. And this is written by June A. Converse. Vinicius, or Vinny, as he likes to be called, tosses a ball and listens for it to land. He can't see it, he can't chase it, he can only hear it. He tosses the ball over and over again, listening to the splat of the rubber on the ground. Vinny is blind, and yet he loves to play. Camp Abilities allows him to do more than listen. Camp Abilities is an educational sports camp for children and teens who are blind, visually impaired, or deafblind. Camp Abilities teaches children like Vinny and Faustina and Emmanuel that being visually impaired is not a stop sign, but simply a trait that must be considered. Dr. Lauren Lieberman has spent the last 25 years teaching children who are visually impaired, their parents, teachers, and coaches, how to overcome barriers to athletic achievement. She takes beat balls, tethers, guide wires, and auditory soccer balls into schools and communities. She provides encouragement and confidence and enthusiasm. She takes a passionate belief that all children have the ability and the right to participate, to achieve, to advocate, to play, to score, to win. Camp Abilities began in 1996 with one camp in Brockport, New York. That's Brockport, New York. It now impacts children who are visually impaired in more than 20 states and 7 countries. Dr. Lieberman will not be satisfied until Camp Abilities reaches across the globe. Being honored with the U.S. State Department's Fulbright Global Scholar Award and supported by the Lions Club, Dr. Lieberman was privileged to share and expand Camp Abilities in Ghana, Ireland, and Brazil. In August of 2019, she began a 15,000-mile, 90-day journey across 3 continents. In Ghana, she faced delayed funding, fire ants, and food poisoning. She faced cultural and language barriers. She was often tired and sick and frustrated. But at each stage of her journey, she met educators and professionals who wanted the best for their students. She met children who, for the first time, ran a race or kicked a ball or floated in water. She listened as cheers and laughter filled the air. She watched as children who had been marginalized take their rightful place in the fields, tracks, and pools. Her journey started with 100% humidity in the west of Africa. Ghana is 5,000 miles from Dr. Lieberman's home in western New York, a world away and a world of differences. Situated on the Gulf of Guinea, Accra, Ghana is located on the west coast of Africa. Among its 28 million citizens, over 4 million are children who are blind, visually impaired, or deafblind. Unlike children who are visually impaired in the U.S., these children are not included in local schools and sports programs. They attend special schools far away from their homes and their communities. Dr. Lieberman was dismayed and discouraged to learn that while Ghana has several schools for children with intellectual disabilities and the deaf, there were only 3 schools dedicated to the educational and social needs of children who are blind. None of the 3 schools were near Accra and the University of Ghana. Meet Tall Emmanuel, a 16-year-old young man who never attended school because it wasn't available to him. When he arrived at the University of Ghana for camp, he had never run. At Camp Abilities, he learned to run with a human guide and then with a guide wire. Soon, his confidence grew, and he discovered the freedom to run across the safe grass of a soccer field independently. At the end of the 3-day camp, he was not only running, but he was also recording his time, intending to get faster at home. Dr. Lieberman's goal was to teach the Ghanaians how to organize and run Camp Abilities. But unlike the U.S., Ghana does not have a camp culture. Quote, going to camp, unquote, was an unknown concept. She had expected to arrive in Ghana ready to introduce sports and recreation for children who were blind. Instead, she discovered nothing planned or organized. No facilities, no coaches, no meals. And as she put it, quote, we didn't even know where the kids were, unquote. Believe what you can achieve is the Camp Abilities motto. Dr. Lieberman believed in Camp Abilities for Ghana, and she would achieve Camp Abilities for Ghana. Just as she teaches students who are visually impaired to do, she adapted. She met Otemfor, a 30-year-old gentleman who provided physical education to the local schools. She, Otemfor, and her colleague from the University of Ghana, Dr. Reggie Okansi, drove high into the mountains to the school for the blind at Akropong and to the school for the deaf at Mampong. She had hoped and expected excitement about a camp for children who were visually impaired. She learned, however, that the children had no way to get to Accra. Camp, it seemed, would not be possible for these kids. Just as she teaches students not to give up, she immediately suggested a second camp for September in Mampong. Dr. Lieberman now had 2 camps to run and still no infrastructure. Undaunted, she moved forward and soon dominoes began to fall. She was introduced to Angela, the Perkins School of the Blind representative to Ghana. Angela initiated contact with the appropriate staff at the U.S. Embassy, who set up a meeting with the person in charge of education for children who are visually impaired and deaf. The last domino fell when she was introduced to the newly appointed Director of Education. Campabilities was one step closer to becoming a reality. Dr. Lieberman and this additional support team combined their resources and talents and went to work. Invitations were sent, staff was organized, calls were made, equipment and facilities were arranged, and T-shirts were ordered. After many long days of hard work, perspiration, and persistence, students were finally registered. Paralympic coaches were recruited. It had been an uphill battle, but Camp Abilities opened on August 26th with temperatures in the 90s and 100% humidity. Before the speeches could begin, an unexpected bus from Burkina Faso arrived. Burkina Faso is a small country north of Ghana with 21 million people who primarily speak French. They had driven 24 hours to present Reggie a trophy for his ongoing work in Ghana. With the help of interpreters, Dr. Lieberman talked to the Burkina Faso representatives. They were excited about the prospect of starting a camp in their country. Dr. Lieberman is eager to lend her support, her expertise, and her enthusiasm to the children of Burkina Faso. Music, speeches, and a goalball tournament opened the day and energized the campers, the coaches, and the facilitators. And it was time to show the Ghanaians that everyone can participate. 15 students and 10 coaches were ready to run and swim and throw a shot put. Five of the campers arrived from Cape Coast. They had boarded a bus at 3:30 that morning for the long ride to Accra. One determined young lady, Faustina, had traveled for 4 hours before she boarded the Cape Coast bus. Meet Short Emmanuel, a young man who dreams of playing on the Ghana national goalball team. At Camp Abilities, he learned how to stretch, to build endurance and strength without the aid of any equipment. He can go home where there are no running tracks or flat sidewalks and still take care of his body. He can achieve his dreams because Camp Abilities gave him the tools and the confidence. In Ghana, as with many African nations, swimming is not an everyday activity. But with Dr. Lieberman's passion for allowing children who are visually impaired the opportunity to experience any and every physical activity possible, she stepped into the pool. The kids were equal parts scared and excited about swimming. She allowed the students to feel her arms and legs during a swim stroke. The children worked with a partner and learned to float. Imagine feeling yourself sinking and having no ability to see the edge of the pool or know the depth of the water. The kids started with 2 seconds and built from there. She taught the kids to communicate, to trust, and to be brave. Finally, meet 6-year-old Arturo. He never played any sport. He attended the 2-day camp at Mampong. At Camp Abilities, he discovered the goal ball and the guide wire. He played on his first team and even scored his first goal and learned what it meant to play and jump and scream in triumph. He discovered a world previously unavailable to him. Camp Abilities had held a closing ceremony, but Camp Abilities never actually closes. It is a sports camp, but it is so much more. Camp Abilities is a camp of accomplishment and confidence. For 25 years and across the globe, Camp Abilities has changed the lives of students and parents, communities and cultures. Camp Abilities is Dr. Lauren Lieberman's passion project. With the support of the U.S. State Department and its Fulbright Global Scholarship, her passion has reached Ghana and will soon reach Burkina Faso and South Africa. Vinny tosses a ball, listens to the beep, and smiles when the ball lands in his palm. And that is Dr. Lieberman's passion and the goal of Camp Abilities. And next stop, Ireland. A rewarding side note, when visiting Ghana, Dr. Lieberman learned that the Ghana educational system is implementing a significant curriculum change. Soon, children who are visually impaired, deaf, and intellectually challenged will no longer be separated from their families and their peers. Ghana is beginning to place its students with disabilities in the local schools, which makes Ghana one step closer to inclusion. And for more information about Camp Abilities, please visit their website at www.campabilities.org. That's www.campabilities.org. And we are coming down the home stretch of this week's edition of the Blindness and Disability News Hour. So let us take a look at wheelchairtravel.org, website we visit occasionally about all items travel. And an article that was posted on May 10th of 2020, the unintended public health benefits of Marriott's Fresh Bites program. The rollout of a new in-room dining concept at Marriott Hotels, the Fresh Bites program, began in 2014 and is now in place at the majority of the chain's full-service properties. The program was designed to speed up food delivery, eliminate the need to wash tableware, and create an option for food pickup rather than delivery. Food service website Cambro spoke to Adrian Hernandez, executive chef of the Irvine Marriott, about the program. He said, quote, With this new room service model, we not only are able to speed up delivery time, but it now eliminates washing of any plates, bowls, and flatware entirely, unquote. Meals ordered from hotels participating in the Fresh Bites program are packaged in recyclable containers and a to-go bag, making it easier to carry for both the customer and hotel delivery staff. Quote, we've sourced for all these 100% recyclable containers, whether it's for burgers, soup, sauces, or entrees. Even if someone orders wine with their dinner, we have these nice reusable carafes and glasses that the guests can take with them, said Chef Adrian. While some may look at the paper and plastic packaging with some suspicion, Marriott says that they are all recyclable and made of post-consumer recycled material, unquote. The Fresh Bites menu includes the same delicious meals that customers are used to, prepared on demand. These include local favorites and mainstays like the Marriott Burger, which is one of the best in the world, in my opinion. Although Marriott designed this program as a sustainability initiative, it appears well designed for the era of COVID-19. With customers demanding greater food safety, cleanliness, and the ability to maintain social distance, meals packaged in a portable Fresh Bites bag seem preferable to those served on a tray. Guests ordering a Fresh Bites meal can pick it up for themselves or have it delivered for a $5 service fee. Staff delivering a meal no longer have to enter the guest room as the to-go bag is easily passed off to the guest. While in-room dining through Fresh Bites may not be as high class or Instagram worthy as we are used to, it's an interesting solution that is good for the environment, our water supply, and now, it seems, public health. And one more quick item on this week's edition of the Blindness and Disability News Hour from the National Federation of the Blind. Blind Americans encountering discrimination by restaurants and other services during the COVID-19 crisis. Restaurants, banks, and others denying service to blind pedestrians. In Baltimore, Maryland, the National Federation of the Blind, America's civil rights organization of the blind, today demanded that restaurants, banks, and other businesses, as well as drive-through COVID-19 testing facilities, provide equal service to blind customers, as required by the Americans with Disabilities Act, whether the blind customer is on foot or in a vehicle. Many businesses are offering drive-through service only during the COVID-19 pandemic. The National Federation of the Blind has received numerous reports of discrimination against blind people who have tried to access drive-through windows on foot, and at least one local television station has reported on the problem. Quote, we reject the argument that accessing a drive-through window on foot is unsafe for blind people since we regularly cross busy intersections and interact with vehicles, said Mark Riccobono, president of the National Federation of the Blind. But even if a restaurant, bank, or testing center is unable or unwilling to offer pedestrian access to its drive-through window, the law clearly requires that it offer reasonable modifications to allow the blind and others with disabilities to take advantage of its public services. The bottom line is that especially at a time when access to vehicle transportation for non-drivers is limited, there is no legal or moral excuse for denying service to blind people simply because we are not in a car. To do so is unlawful and discriminatory, and we will not tolerate it, unquote. And this news brief is also available at www.nfb.org. And that about wraps up this week's edition of the Blindness and Disability News Hour. This program covers the week of May 10th, 2026, and this has been a rebroadcast of a program from May 10th, 2020. Thanks for joining us. My name is Bill, and this program is a presentation and production of Mind's Eye Radio in Belleville, Illinois. Hope you all have a good week. Enjoy the beautiful spring weather we've got. Be good. Stay safe. Keep your pets hydrated. See you soon. Bye.
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0: 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My name is Ellen Eislin.
1: I'm Bill Robichaux.
0: First, here's a look at what we can expect in the weather. Today, our high will be 82 degrees, sunny to partly cloudy skies. This evening, 69 degrees. Again, partly cloudy skies, winds out of the east northeast at 10 to 15 miles per hour. Tomorrow, Saturday, May 16th, a high of 89 degrees, low of 73, partly cloudy, a 10% chance of rain. And rounding out the weekend, Sunday, May 17th, 87 degrees will be our high and 72 degrees, partly cloudy skies, 18% chance of rain. Now turning to our top story from the Florida Times Union.
1: Well, the council is to vote on Culinary School Campus. The corner lot development is proposing development. This by David Bauerlein from the Jacksonville Florida Times Union USA Today Network. Jacksonville City Council will vote on showing support for economic incentives worth up to $35 million for bringing a Culinary Institute of America campus to downtown that would teach chefs in a famed program that has made its mark on kitchens around the world. City Council President Kevin Carrico filed the legislation on May 12th that will get a vote as soon as the May 26th council meeting. Corner Lot Development is proposing to build a tower in downtown that would contain a hotel, culinary school, and restaurants on part of a city-owned waterfront site that has been vacant since the demolition of the old county courthouse. Joe said the Culinary Institute of America is the, quote, culinary outside possibles. When it comes to America's cream de la cream, he said. Mayor Donna Deegan supports Brent Culinary Campus and appreciates the opportunity to partner with City Council in continued discussions, moving it forward, and, quote, the investment it will bring, City spokesman Phil Perry said. The Culinary Institute of America's interest in town is a testament to may drive to rings in the campus will have a turn on our run hospital workforce and started New Year 19 after working at its regional campus in City of Jacksonville. So I think Jacksonville has the talent and the workforce and the military and the people that would want to pretend going, Rico said. He said those graduates in turn will raise the bar for dining in Jacksonville, work at high-end restaurants. He said as downs along the street waterfront and Square Dip, the Culinary Institute of America would have the same impact in Jacksonville as I think having the Institute a cornerstone of all the national, he said. Because awarding graduates include late Anthony Bourdain, has a main campus in Hyde Park, New York. He also has campuses in San Antonio, California, and overseas in Singapore. The Netflix series Next Gen Chef takes place on the main campus in New York. Legislation for his camp in Jacksonville would cut 50,000 square feet. The economic incentives from the Seattle government proposal goes the spread for 6 years. The Institute of America's board is scheduled to meet in June to consider potential cities in the southeast. Carrico said approval by the council of the legislation would show support. Show the support is real in Jacksonville for the school to picket for the campus. The school still would go through subsequent negotiations of the nitty-gritty of an economic development agreement, and the downtown investor still would have to fund the proposed corner lot development. They're going to have to go through the full process to get everything baked in to come back to council and for us to find a funding source, he said. The Duval County Tourist Development Council has already pledged $1 million for the campus. The former county courthouse site is between Bay Street and the St. John's River in a part of downtown that City Council previously identified as a focal point for revitalization. The site across Bay Street from the Elbow Entertainment District that has blocks of nightclubs, music venues, and restaurants anchored by the Florida Theater. City Council decided in 2025 to set aside $45 million in a special downtown development fund covering several blocks that includes the former county courthouse site. City Council later tapped $15 million for various higher education and vocational training programs, and $30 million in it. Students in the Culinary Institute of America can earn associate, bachelor's, and master's degree with majors in culinary arts, baking and arts, food business management, hospitality management, client applied.
0: Well, and while we really keep with our main mission of bringing you news from the Florida Times Union, we also like to read from our own WJCT product, Jacksonville Today. And I have those this morning. No fraud found in HealthLink Jacks, but a budget battle could, and the article continues from Dateline, May 7th, 2026. Jacksonville Mayor Donna Deegan will include $1.5 million in her next city budget for the HealthLink telehealth program. And our reporter is Mendenhall. Found in that budget battle could be brewing. Our reporter is Mike Mendenhall, WJCT. The Deegan administration will keep funding its HealthLink Jacks telehealth service unchanged in the mayor's proposed budget later this year, according to a city spokesperson. The mayor's desire to keep the program going comes as a draft report released Tuesday by Jacksonville City Council's DOGE committee found no evidence that the program's provider, Telescope Health, could have committed Medicare and Medicaid fraud, allegations floated by Councilmember Rory Diamond during the six-month probe. After initially tossing, City Council approved $1.5 million for HealthLink Jacks in the 2025-26 city budget. That's the amount City Council or Communications Director Phil Perry says the mayor will include for the program in her 2026-27 budget. We will include the same telehealth funding that we proposed in last year's budget, Perry told Jacksonville Today in a text message Tuesday. HealthLink Jacks provides telehealth services at no cost to uninsured Duval County residents who would otherwise seek care in emergency rooms or no care at all. It was budgeted to cost $2.185 million in its first year, 2024. Diamond claims Telescope has exaggerated the program's financial benefit to the city, which is stated in the report. On Tuesday, he urged council to use it as a blueprint to defund the program and pursue a different telehealth business model when it debates Mayor Donna Deegan's budget this summer. It could set up a repeat of last year's budget battle over the telehealth contract between the council's finance committee and Deegan later this year. No fraud in HealthLink. Diamond's allegations of wrongdoing and, quote, potential illegal conduct in Telescope's multi-year contract with the city was central to the investigation through a DOGE subcommittee. The goal of HealthLink Jack, proposed by the Deegan administration 2 years ago, is to divert non-emergent patients from hospital emergency rooms that can be expensive for the medical system and the patients and overload the ERs. Patients who call the service speak to a triage nurse who determines whether a patient needs to be evaluated by a physician. If they meet the program's criteria of being uninsured, they're connected by a doctor. Also, a follow-up visit connected through the Jacks Care Connect social safety. After the committee meeting Tuesday, the Telescope Insurance, the Telescope CEO, Dr. Matthew told DOGE in a lesson of the investigation was dropped. That Telescope Health wasn't billing Medicare or Medicaid patients. We just stopped that investigation and made no conclusion, either positive or negative, about Medicare or Medicaid fraud, Diamond said. The draft report addresses the lack of fraud evidence about a third of the way through the report. Telescope does not provide services to those patients, and therefore the committee could not and did not make any conclusions, either negative or positive, with regards to allegations of Medicare or Medicaid fraud, the report says. Another key claim in Diamond's Investigation Fire and Rescue Department medical director, Dr. Bradley Elias, funneled patients to emergency room by his other employer, Emergency Resources Group, which also owns 64% of Telescope. That claim also was found to be unfounded. It appears that although Dr. Elias's dual affiliation could create the appearance of an incentive for Telescope to refer HealthLink Jack's patients to ERG-staffed ERs, the documents reviewed showed no financial incentive to, nor does the low number of HLJ patients who have actually gone to an ERG-ED support such an incentive, the report says. One of the report's recommendation is a review by the city's general counsel and ethics offices of Dr. Elias's dual appointment. JFRD provided written documents from the State Ethics Commission's general counsel and city attorneys stating his work with ERG at Baptist Health does not raise a conflict. Anna Nelson, communication and public relations manager, told Jacksonville Today in an email that the ethics director confirmed that Emergency Resources Group is not a city or JFRD vendor and receives no city funding. JFRD was

fraud, and that was found not guilty, Howland said during the DOJ meeting. Not to owe the apology, we have to research that when we see those things about them, if they suffered any reputational risk along those lines. JLD says, right site, inconsistent. The court spends a lot of time in the business model of the city's other active telehealth provider, Right Site Health, which has a memorandum and understanding with JFRD to connect non-emergency calls that come in through the city's 911 service to ambulatory in-network care. Right Site doesn't charge the city. It accepts all emergency patients and bills, Medicare, Medicaid, and private insurance, in addition to offering care to indigent patients at no cost. The telehealth report claims JFRD is underutilizing Right Site and says more 911 callers are eligible for the service than is being offered. Diamond and the report promotes Right Site and its business model as a financially better alternative than Telescope for the city. But JFRD says the company's follow through. That was a Nelson said has been the San Antonio based company's lack of a local representative to do hands-on instruction on Right Site system and service. He said Right Site has canceled 3 consecutive training sessions for JFRD employees. The fire department said Right Site operates only from 8 a.m. to 11 p.m., while JFRD's 911 service is 24 hours per day. There's also a learning curve with 911 callers. When patients lack the necessary technology to access the site application, JFRD personnel must bridge that gap with their own devices to facilitate the telehealth connection, Nelson said. This creates a workflow complication and raises questions about standardization and patient privacy. Nelson called these issues, quote, central to any assessment to Right Site's viability. In a statement after the report's release, the Deegan administration scolded Diamond's claim that the DS2A telescope was awarded the HealthLink JAX program in a no-bid contract. Telescope was one of 3 companies to vie for the contract in a competitive sealed request for proposals in 2024. Telescope scored the highest in the March 13, 2024 review and started operating HealthLink JAX that October. When speaking with reporters, Diamond refined his claim and called the original solicitation, quote, de facto or no bid de jure. It was written in a way that Right Site couldn't bid on it because it was only for indigent care, he said. The Deegan and Diamond said the city's procurement takes great to ensure fair and promote competition when drafting RFPs, and the market has multiple steps throughout the selection to protest the specifications of an RFP if they believe it is too narrow or preferential to one company, Perry said in an email. That did not happen here. The mayor's office also questioned the time and money the DOJ committee spent on the report and called its findings politically motivated. Right Site did bid on the HealthLink JAX solicitation. The city council approved funding for it twice, the statement said, and it has saved millions on emergency room costs. The program is saving lives. The political attacks on it need to stop. What's next? The City Council Auditor's Office is expected to do an analysis of scope and Right Site's circles. Howland said Tuesday that he will meet with the administration on rebidding the HealthLink JAX telehealth contract. He will request for Right Site that bill insurance and don't serve only indigent patients are considered. When DHS budget to settle in July, the Finance Committee will decide whether to keep the money for telescope, remove it, or come up with an alternative. To me, the answer is, let's not take care of Telescope, let's not take care of Right Site, let's take care of the people of Jacksonville, Howland said. Let's relet in a competitive bid. And Associate Editor, Jacksonville Associate Editor Mike Mendenhall focuses on Jacksonville City Hall and Florida Legislature. A native Iowan, he previously led the Des Moines Business Recorder newsroom and served as associate editor of government affairs at the Jacksonville Daily Record, where he twice won

0: Florida Press Association Tax Watch awards for his in-depth coverage of Jacksonville's city budget. Mike's work at the Daily Record included reporting on development, A, and the city's independent authorities. He was a frequent contributor to WJCT News 89.9 and News 4 Jax. There is one photo that goes along with our article. This shows Jacksonville City Council member Roy Diamond at the Duval Doe hearing. This was on Tuesday, May 5th, 2026. And Mike Mendenhall from Jacksonville Today is the photographer.
1: Well, we're so fortunate to have Mike Witz in writing articles.
0: And we are, and that is our Jacksonville Today newsletter, available to anyone.
1: Well, we've been hearing about Winn-Dixie for the last couple of years and some of the changes that they've been making, particularly with Aldi's coming on board here in the city. But we have some additional news about Winn-Dixie, in that Winn-Dixie deal refocus on food deserts. So the city council approved incentives for headquarters, and by David Bauerlein of the Florida Times Union USA Today Network. Jacksonville City Council approved an incentives agreement for Winn-Dixie's headquarters to grow in the city, and also renewed attention on finding ways to bring grocery stores into what's referred to as food desert communities, where fresh produce and meats are hard to find. The 6-2 vote signed off an incentives by the Winn-Dixie Company jobs at its Edgewood headquarters in the last. They put in a provision, a supermarket street in the Brentwood neighborhood, for at least city member Jukupman store. See, it this month with a food for seniors and working families in the surrounding community. Quote, 48th Street is, I said, May 12th at the city council meeting. I want you all to hear what I'm saying. It's a lifeline. City council member Jimmy Peluso voted for the bill after several council members said they would join him in looking for ways the city can attract grocers into other food desert communities. We've been talking about food desert more in the past week and a half than we have in years, and I'm grateful for that, Peluso said. But let's take this opportunity to actually do something with it. Member Raul Arias said he agrees the city food desert program, launched in 2019, is underfunded now. He said the Winn-Dixie legislation started the conversation about expanding the program for underserved communities. So we as a body are going to fight for you just like we did today, Arias said. The change in plans for the Harveys on West 48th Street cleared the way for council approval of the larger economic development deal, whose corking Winn-Dixie headquarters in Jacksonville. Winn-Dixie chairman and CEO Anthony Hucker said the company will move forward with spending $65 million over the next 5 years on its store support center at its Edgewood Court campus and its network of stores in Jacksonville. He said the Edgewood campus and its store support center will be a world-class workplace designed to foster collaboration, innovation, and career development for our associates as we continue building the future of the Winn-Dixie Company. This investment strengthens our ability to serve our communities and meet the evolving needs of our customers, he said in a statement. The city will provide a $6.5 million headquarters retention grant paid out over 5 years, and the city property tax rebates worth up to $5.5 million over 20 years. Winn-Dixie would add 200 jobs at that campus by the end of 2031, bringing the total there to 700. The retained and new jobs would have an average salary of at least $100,000. Supporters of the agreement noted that the growth of Winn-Dixie's operation at Edgewood Court will be in an economically distressed area that will benefit from those employees going to work there each day. The average salary would be $100,000. The Harvey's supermarket store on West 48th Street also is in an economically distressed area. City Council member Rory Diamond said the agreement does go far enough in getting a longer commitment from the company to keep a store operating past the end of the current lease. He said it should have been a 10-year commitment in exchange for the city's incentives. Look, I don't think we should be in the business of telling people to open stores or close stores, he said. I'm personally against that. If you're going to do that, at least get a good agreement. He and City Council President Kevin Carrico opposed the overall economic development agreement. Diamond said other companies will come seeking cash grabs to stay in Jacksonville. This is corporate extortion, he said. This is corporate welfare. Regarding food deserts, the Economic Development Agreement says if Winn-Dixie closes four stores that are in economically distressed areas, the company must open stores in the same areas. That requirement applies to stores on Norwood Avenue in Gateway Town Center, less than a mile from the Harveys at West 48th Street, and in the College Park Shopping Center off University Boulevard, near Arlington Expressway, Normandy Marketplace at 5207 Normandy Boulevard, and Brown Plaza at 5250 Moncrief Road. The agreement does not have the same binding requirement as Harvey's at 211 West 48th Street at the end of the current lease. The company agreed that 18 months before the lease expires, it will come back before City Council to give an update on the store and what its future might be. Ed Randolph, executive director of the City Office of Economic Development, said factors considered by the company will likely be driven by market forces such as talks with the shopping center owners about terms of a less extension and the store's profitability. Accompanying the article is a couple of photographs, but the first one on the main front page of the Florida Times Union is a picture of Aledra McLean as she exits the Harvey supermarket on West 48th Street near Main Street. And this was taken on Monday, May 11th, after she was shopping in jail. And a quote from Ms. McLean said, quote, "I think it would be terrible to close because there are no grocery stores for miles away. I rely on it, this store, a lot."
0: And there are a couple of sports-related articles for you. Our first is concerning the Jacksonville Jaguars. And this is a Dateline, May 14th, yesterday evening. Jaguars 2026 schedule revealed, everything you need to know. Jacksonville Jaguars full 20-schedule dates for all games. Our reporters today, Demetrius Irby and Justin Lewis from Jacksonville Jaguars, will start the 2026-27 season as reigning AFC South champions, hoping to hoist the proverbial trophy in back-to-back seasons for the first time in franchise history since the division was made in 2002. The team will open the 2026 regular season at home against the Cleveland Browns in Week 1. They'll face the Denver Broncos on the road in Week 2, a game that will certainly carry high emotions by both teams after their clash in Week 16 last season. They'll host the Super Bowl runner-up, New England Patriots, in Week 3, which will be the last game played at Everbank Stadium for more than a month as the team will head to Cincinnati, then London for back-to-back games before having a bye week. This will give the workers unfettered time to continue working on renovations for their stadium of the future. Jacksonville back in London for the third time in franchise history and first time since the 2024 season. They're slated to play the Philadelphia Eagles in Week 5 at Tottenham Hotspur Stadium before facing the Houston Texans in Week 6 at Wembley Stadium. The Jaguars are scheduled to have 3 primetime games this season. They'll face the Baltimore Ravens on the road in Week 9 on Thursday night. They're set to host the Pittsburgh Steelers on Monday Night Football in Week 14, and they'll face the Dallas Cowboys in Week 16 on Sunday Night Football. That's on top of the 2 London games, which both are slated to start at 9 p.m. And our article can use here. One moment while it rushes. 3 a.m. Standard Time. The uptick in the unique time slot of games isn't a surprise after the success the Jaguars had last year. Last season, Jacksonville returned to the playoffs for the first time. And one computer is to refresh. All right. But that means we have the late 2020 successful 13-4 regular season. Then, under the new head coach, Liam Cohen, Jacksonville broke numerous franchise records, including most points scored, 474, touchdowns, 55, and first down, 356. The team also set a record with 107 pass breakups. Jacksonville finished ranked 6th in points scored and 8 points allowed. Cohen was the first rookie head coach in NFL history to win 13 or more games after inheriting a team that won 4 or fewer games the previous season. Quarterback Trevor Lawrence enjoyed the best season of his career since going number 1 overall in the 2021 NFL draft. Lawrence completed 6% of his passes for 4,007 yards, 29 touchdowns, and 12 interceptions. He carried 82 carries, 359 yards, and 9 touchdowns on the ground. Lawrence finished top 5 in both Associated Press Most Valuable Player and Comeback Player of the Year voting. Cohen finished 2nd in Coach of the Year voting in his first season as head coach. Additionally, Jaguars kicker Cam Little set both the indoor and outdoor records for longest field goal made in NFL history. So the Jacksonville's full 2026 schedule, here it is, Week 1, September 13th, Cleveland Browns, that's at 1 p.m. on CBS. On Week 2, September 20th, the Denver Broncos, 4:05 p.m. on CBS. Week 3, September 27th, New England Patriots, 1 p.m. CBS. Week 4, October 4th at the Cincinnati Bengals, 1 p.m. CBS. Week 5, October 11th versus the Philadelphia Eagles in London, 9:30 p.m. on the NFL Network. Week 6, October 18th versus the Houston Texans, that's in London at 9:30 a.m., NFL Network. Week 7 is a bye week. Week 8, November 1st, Indianapolis Colts. That's at 1 p.m. on CBS. Week 9, November 5th at the Baltimore Ravens. 8:15 p.m. That's on Amazon Prime, which is Thursday Night Football. Week 10, November 15th at the Tennessee Titans. 1 p.m. on Fox. 11, November 22nd at the New York Giants, 1 p.m. CBS. Week 12, November 29th, the Tennessee Titans, 1:05 p.m. on Fox. Week 13, December 6th at the Chicago Bears, 1 p.m. on Fox. And week 14, December 14th, Pittsburgh Steelers, 8:15 p.m. That's ESPN, Monday Night Football. Week 15, December 20th at Houston Texans, 1:15 p.m. on CBS. Week 16, December 27th at Dallas Cowboys, 8:20 p.m. NBC, which is Sunday Night Football. Week 17 is to be decided, TBD, Washington Commanders, TBD. Week 18, also TBD at the Indianapolis Colts. The Jacksonville Jaguars preseason schedule 2026. Here's the team's preseason opponents, dates, times, and networks will be announced at a later date. Preseason 1 at the New Orleans Saints, that's 4 p.m. Preseason 2, Carolina Panthers, 7:30 p.m. And preseason 3, Tampa Bay Buccaneers, 7:30 p.m. So we do know the times. I guess the networks are to be decided. NFL playoff schedule for the 2026-27 season. Wild Card Round will be January 16th through the 18th of next year. Saturday, January 16th, AFC and NFC games on Sunday, January 17th, also AFC, NFC games, and Monday, January 18th. That's AFC, NFC game, Monday Night Football. Of course, we have no idea who will be playing in that, so that also is TBD. The divisional round, January 23rd and 24th. January 23rd, AFC, NFC divisional matchups, and Sunday, January 24th, AFC, NFC divisional matchups, and the conference championship will Sunday, January 31st on 2027. The NFC championship time is TBD on Fox, and the AFC championship time is TBD, CBS, and Super Bowl LX1, which is Roman numeral 461, will be Sunday, February 14th, 2027. The location, we do know this, SoFi Stadium in Inglewood, California. The time is 6:30 p.m. That would be Eastern time on ESPN and ABC. Go Jags.
1: Well, I've got a question for you, separate from the... But recall when you were little, a song that had a line in it called that says, "The cheese stands alone."
0: I do.
1: You do? Okay. So do you recall what song that was?
0: Is it about mice?
1: Yeah, I think so. A little bit. It's a traditional children's song called Farmer in the Dell.
0: That's
1: right. You remember
0: right.
1: that?
0: I do.
1: Well, as a young child, we probably didn't understand what that meant.
0: Mm-mm.
1: And part of the meaning for that refers to, it's an idiom that talks about operating entirely on your own, which I think we're finding that that's not really true. That everything really is connected. And that brings up this next article. The title of it is Higher Prices Reshape Shoppers' Priorities.
0: Is cheese involved with this article?
1: It can be. But it's really about how the war in Iran drives up costs of essentials.
0: Everywhere. At the grocery store and elsewhere, huh?
1: Yes. And so the article is by Betty Lynn Fisher and Rachel Barber of USA Today. And it starts out, shoppers who noticed their grocery runs were taking a larger bite out of their budget last were proof for department data. Really, food costs rose 0.7% in April, making the largest monthly increase since groceries are up 10%. And right now, pressure on food prices is converging from several directions at once, said David Ortega, a food economist and professor at Michigan State University. Those price increases, in combination with skyrocketing gas costs, which are up 28.4% over the year, are putting a financial strain on Americans. Ed Moore, 79, of Louisville, said prices have gone up considerably at his local grocery store over the past year. His latest trip cost him $95 for a week's worth of food. Retired and living on a fixed income, he said he doesn't have much cash to cover an emergency, and the rising cost of essentials is making it more difficult to save in case one does come. In response, he has stopped buying new clothes with Skechers he paid. He shop avoids buying name brand products and gets some gas Kroger points from buying groceries there. Gas punched the disc up there, more so. He went filling up twice to just since the war began. Increases showing up in different parts of supply chain. Energy costs from the war are starting to show up in food prices through what's called the cold chain for the supply chain for perishable foods and goods, Ortega told USA Today. Refrigerated trucking runs on diesel, and diesel is up sharply, he said. Categories that depend mostly on that cold chain, like fresh produce, dairy, and prepared salads, saw some of the sharpest monthly increases. Prepared salads, for example, jumped about 3% in a single month. Layered on top of that are category-specific issues that were already in place, including record-high beef prices, Ortega said. The cattle herd is at its smallest level in decades, and beef demand has remained unusually strong, partly because of the broader high-protein trend that has reshaped how consumers think about their diets. Additionally, tomato supply has been hit by weather problems in Mexico and Florida, and Mexican imports also carry a tariff. Coffee prices are also reflecting constraints from prior harvests, along with lingering effects from last year's tariffs on coffee imports, he said. The takeaway is that consumers aren't facing one shock, they're facing several simultaneously, and the energy-related impacts from the Middle East conflict are likely to build over the coming months, said Ortega. Further food cost increases could be impacted by higher fertilizer prices due to the war, but they may not be fully felt until next year, Ortega said. And with price increases now outpacing wage growth, affordability is front and center for most households, which have less buffer to absorb these shocks than they did a few years ago, he said. Even some high-income earners are changing their behavior in response to rising prices. Koji Hosokawa, 65, of Norwalk, Connecticut, said, although he takes home about $10,000 each month, he's pulled back from his spending and is shifting his investments towards dividend-generating stocks to increase his cash flow as he supports his wife and his son, who was recently laid off. The price of commodities, such as groceries and gas, are something that I cannot control, Hosokawa said. Those are a given. Therefore, the thing that I can control is my income. So choosing alternatives can help consumers save money. The April spike in food-at-home cost was driven by a 1.8% increase in the cost of fruits and vegetables, as well as a 1.3% rise in the department's meat, poultry, fish, and eggs index, as beef prices rose 2.7% over the month. The choices you make for your meat protein purchases can affect your overall grocery tab, said Michael Swanson, chief agricultural economist at the Wells Fargo Agri-Food Institute. Do you want beef on the table when it comes to protein? It's what you buy that makes the big impact on your checkout price, Swanson said. Meanwhile, the price of pork has remained flat while the price of poultry and eggs are down, he said. Similarly, in the produce section, where there's some products that have gone up in price and several that have stayed steady since last year, Swanson said shoppers can potentially make some adjustments. If you want to leave the tomatoes alone for the next month or so until we get the next crop in, you can make that number disappear from your budget, he said. So saving money on grocery bills. Here are some ways shoppers can save on their grocery bill, according to Ortega. Shop around. Grocery stores are competing for your business and running promotions on specific items. Shopping around, comparing weekly ads, and taking advantage of promotions can add up to meaningful savings over the course of a month. Shift protein sources where you can. Beef prices have been up sharply over the past year, while chicken and pork sit at more affordable price points and have been relatively flat or down over the month. Eggs are also significantly cheaper than they were a year ago as flocks have been rebuilt. Substituting even one or two meals a week can meaningfully lower your grocery bill. Buy produce in season and locally when you can. Seasonal and local produce tends to be less exposed to long-haul transportation costs, so it can be a good way to save on items that are getting hit by higher diesel prices. Consider store brands and private labels. These products typically sell at a much more affordable price point, and the quality of most staples is comparable to national brands. I think I've been doing this for the last few decades. So it comes in handy for having that information.
0: You are well rehearsed.
1: Yeah.
0: I do the same thing.
1: Yes.
0: And our second sports story is actually a first. For the first time, Jacksonville will host Ironman, What It Means for You. And this is from yesterday, 9:44 a.m., May 14th. The late Jacksonville's close race day forecast. Restore Alvarez say, Jacksonville Times Union, there are key points. The first ever Ironman Jacksonville is scheduled for Saturday, May 16th, tomorrow. 1,500 to 1,900 athletes expected. Point two, the race consists of a 2.4-mile swim, a 112-mile bike ride, and a 26.2-mile run. Point three, for over half of the competitors, this will be their first full-distance Ironman race. Four, athletes will face warm conditions with a forecasted high of 94 degrees. And finally, the event will cause significant road impacts and closures throughout Jacksonville. The first ever Ironville is taking over Saturday, May 16th, bringing thousands of athletes and spectators to Northeast Florida, causing major road impacts and closures across the city. Between 1,500 and 1,900 participants from 31 countries and 49 states are expected to compete in one of the most demanding endurance races in the world. The event will bring a full-on athlete takeover to Jacksonville with competitors racing across the city for up to 17 hours. The course begins with a 2.4-mile swim in the St. Johns River at 7:30 a.m. from Metropolitan Park. That's right here on the banks of the St. Johns River, WJCT area. That will be followed by a 112-mile bike ride and a 26.2-mile run through downtown Jacksonville and Riverside. For many competitors, this race marks a major milestone. According to an April 6 Facebook poll shared by the Ironman Jacksonville Facebook group, 53% of respondents said this will be their first ever full-distance Ironman after previously competing a half-distance race. As athletes prepare to take on one of the biggest physical and mental challenges of their lives, spectators can also get ready for a day unlike any other. From planning around traffic impacts to finding the best cheer spots along the course, Jacksonville residents and visitors will have plenty of opportunities to keep the energy high, celebrate finish line moments, and witness athletes pushing past their limits in pursuit of a personal record on Saturday. What's an Ironman? An Ironman is a long-distance triathlon organized by the World Triathlon Corporation that includes a 2.4-mile swim, a 112-mile bike ride, and a 26.2-mile marathon run completed consecutively in a single day. Widely regarded as one of the toughest endurance events in the world, athletes have up to 17 hours to finish all three segments of the race. What's the course for Ironman Jacksonville? Which sport starts first, and how long is each section? Athletes will compete three events throughout the race day, starting with the swim, followed by the bike course, and finishing with the marathon run. And here's what the course looks like and what athletes can expect on race day. The Ironman swim course starts at 7:30 a.m., location, Metropolitan Park. Distance, 2.4 miles. Athletes begin the race with a point-to-point swim in the iconic St. John's River. I wonder if they encounter dolphins and fish along the way. Oh,
1: I don't know if I'd want to swim in St. John's.
0: I can only imagine this, and that's as far as I'm going, imagining. The incoming tide and gentle current are designed to help athletes move quickly toward downtown Jacksonville, which will transition along the riverfront. Spectators can enjoy prime viewing spots along the Riverwalk for an exciting day and a scenic start to race day. How long is the Ironman? 112 miles, which is a two-loop course. The bike route travels through San Marco, the South Side, Nocatee, and Ponte Vedra. Riders will experience long, fast stretches of road and a smooth, flat profile ideal for maintaining race pace. The course includes scenic coastal views along A1A, shaded tree canopy sections, and welcoming suburban neighborhoods. Note, the Nocatee Parkway flyover will be closed from 8 a.m. to 6 p.m. How long is the run course for the Ironman? The distance is 26.2. It's a three-loop course. Athletes transition at Memorial Park before beginning the marathon portion of the race. The course winds through downtown Jacksonville and Riverside. Runners will travel along the Riverwalk through downtown neighborhoods and behind the Riverside Arts Market, where live music will energize participants. The route also continues through the Five Points District before finishing downtown. Athletes will cross the finish line by skyline views and cheering spectators. Ironman Jacksonville, see the expected water and air temperatures for race day. Athletes competing in the first ever Ironman Jacksonville on Saturday, May 16th, can expect warm race day conditions both in and out of the water. The St. John's River water temperature is projected to be around 67 for the 2.4-mile swim portion of the race, which begins at 7:30 a.m. at Metropolitan Park. Air temperatures are expected to climb throughout the day, with a forecasted high of 94 degrees and a low of 71. The combination of heat and humidity could make conditions especially challenging during the later portions of the 112-mile bike ride and 26.2-mile run through downtown Jacksonville and Riverside. Will it rain on Saturday, May 16th, during the Ironman Jacksonville? No. There is currently a 0% chance of rain for Saturday. However, chances of precipitation increase to 20% by Sunday afternoon, according to the National Weather Service. Ironman Celebration Breakfast. Where is it and where to buy tickets? The Celebration Breakfast is free for participants. I wonder how much they're going to be eating. Maybe that's a side note. Maybe that's why it's free. However, spectators can purchase their tickets for $31. The time is 10 a.m. to 12 p.m. on Sunday, May 17th. Well, I guess that's the next day. But maybe it's questionable if they'll have an appetite at all. The location is the Prime F. Osborne III Convention Center, which is 1000 Water Street, Jacksonville, 32204. All right, here's for the rest of us wanting to do our daily business around town. Pay attention. Road impacts and closures by the Ironman bike course. Despite the impact, most roads will remain open except the ones indicating closure. The Acosta Bridge and southbound lane impact will be 8 a.m. to 11:30 a.m. Prudential Drive eastbound, the lane impact is from 8 a.m. to 11:30 a.m. Kings Avenue southbound lane impact from 8 a.m. to 11:30 a.m. Phillips Highway southbound lane impact is 8 a.m. through 12:30 p.m. University Boulevard westbound lane from 8 a.m. to 12:30 p.m. San Jose Boulevard southbound lane impact from 8 a.m. until 12:30 p.m. Bay Meadows Road westbound lane impact from 8 a.m. to 12:30 p.m. Nocatee Parkway flyover, both eastbound closed from 8 a.m. until 6 p.m. Nocatee Parkway. Valley Ridge on-ramp westbound lane impact from 8 a.m. to 6 p.m. South Roscoe Boulevard northbound, expect delays from 8 a.m. until 6 p.m. Solana Road eastbound, expect delays from 8 a.m. until 6 p.m. A1A Scenic Highway southbound lane impact open 8 a.m. until 6 p.m. And Meikler Road westbound expect delays 8 a.m. to 6 p.m. Valley Ridge Boulevard northbound loops to southbound expect delays from 8 a.m. until 6 p.m. Valley Ridge Boulevard by CR 210, that's County Road 210, westbound lane impact from 11 a.m. until 7 p.m. Phillips Highway northbound lane impact 11 a.m. until 7 p.m. Bay Meadows Road westbound lane impact from 11 a.m. until 7 p.m. San Jose Boulevard northbound lane impact from 11 a.m. until 7 p.m. University Boulevard eastbound lane impact from 11 a.m. until 7 p.m. Kings Avenue northbound lane impact from 11 a.m. until 7 p.m. Prudential Drive westbound lane impact from 11 a.m. until 7 p.m. San Marco Boulevard northbound lane impact from 11 a.m. until 7 p.m. Mary Street northbound lane impact from 12 p.m. until 7 p.m. Acosta Bridge northbound lane impact from 12 p.m. until 7 p.m. Broad Street northbound expect delays from 12 p.m. until 7 p.m. and West Bay Street westbound lane impacts from 12 p.m. until 7 p.m. And those are a few of the closures we can expect. So basically, consider yourself warned that tomorrow will be a busy day in Jacksonville. And you might, depending on where you are in the area, I know Bay Meadows for me is going to be one area I want to pay attention to. I should be there around that time. What about you, Bill? I know you're at the beach, but I don't think Atlantic is quite.
1: Yeah, I'm going to be at home.
0: Cycle.
1: Yeah, I'll be at home at that point.
0: I think that's a wise decision.
1: Yeah, be an amazing athlete or something like that.
0: Yeah, I've done running and biking and swimming in various orders in one day, but never this extent.
1: 27 years ago, when I was turned 50, I thought, I want to do something. And I did a 100-mile, what they call a century ride on a bicycle. Started out fine.
0: Uh-huh.
1: Got slower as time went on. By the time I got back to the finish line, where they were going to serve some pasta, some dinner, like, I pulled into the parking lot, and everybody was gone. I was that bad.
0: But so, you did it.
1: Yeah, and I was hurting for a couple of days. And that was just the bike ride portion. Mm-hmm. And then you got a 2.5 miles of swimming, which is just amazing to do. And they start off, I think, with that.
0: Yeah, I think they have to, because that could be the most dangerous part if you save it.
1: And then
0: until the end,
1: a marathon, a full marathon. Mm-hmm. That's just amazing.
0: Yeah, I did my bucket list triathlon starting with biking, mm-hmm. and then I ran to the pool and jumped in.
1: Yeah.
0: And got out.
1: Back in the late 80s and early 90s, I used to do the sprint triathlons, mm-hmm. which were just really easy. Nothing like an Ironman, not even close. But you did the same things, just much, much, much shorter distance.
0: Yeah. That's my style right there, shorter distance.
1: Oh, finally won one, but that was the last one I did. So, real quick, if we have a minute, Mother Goose and Grim, the pup, the dog, is at the vet's, and the vet's is really beside himself, and he says, "You gained 10 pounds this week." And the next frame it says, "You didn't exercise like I told you to." And Grim, the dog, replies back, "Exercise? I thought you said extra fries."
0: Oh, that's someone who needs to run and swim and bike in a triathlon. Or I guess in this case it would be swim, run, and bike. And anyway, we've been bringing you news from the Florida Times Union for Friday, May 15th, 2026. For WJCT's Radio Reading Service, I'm Ellen Eisland.
1: I'm Bill Robichaud.
0: We wish you a wonderful mid-month weekend.
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0: that's the show, folks. I'm Molly Webster. This is Radio Lab. Catch you later.
1: Hi, I'm Gabby. I'm from the Bay Area, California, and here are the staff credits. 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Soren Wheeler is our executive editor. Sarah Sandbach is our executive director. Our managing editor is Pat Walters. Dylan Keefe is our director of sound design. Our staff includes Jeremy Bloom, W. Harry Fortuna, David Gable, Maria Paz Gutierrez, Sindhu Naina Sambandan, Matt Keelty, Mona Margaukar, Annie McEwen, Alex Neeson, Sara Kari, Natalia Ramirez, Rebecca Rand, Anissa Witze, Arian Wack, Molly Webster, and Jessica Young, with help from Gabby Santis. Our fact-checkers are Diane Kelly, Emily Krieger, Natalie Middleton, Anjali Mercado, and Sophie Semai.
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7: Greetings and welcome to the Pet Hour. I'm your host, Amy, here with my cat, Squishy, bringing you news from the animal world. Our first article comes from Mass Live, May 8th. Do not feed this to your pets. Urgent dog food recall issued. 6 states impacted. Pet owners are being urged to check their freezers immediately after the Food and Drug Administration issued an urgent recall for raw dog food due to salmonella risks. The recall, issued May 6th, affects one lot of Chicken Recipe for Dogs Complete and Balanced Formula. It was voluntarily recalled by Illinois-based Albright's Raw Pet Food. Routine testing by the FDA discovered traces of salmonella in a sample of the frozen food. The recall affects 1-pound frozen bricks sold in clear vacuum packaging, which are typically distributed in 30-pound cases. Consumers should look for lot code C001730 with a Best Buy date of April 28, 2027, and UPC 20855400400837. The affected dog food was distributed directly to consumers nationwide, sold online, and placed in select retail stores across California, Massachusetts, New York, North Carolina, South Carolina, and Wisconsin. Any product from the listed lots that has not yet been consumed should be thrown out or destroyed in a way that children, pets, and wildlife cannot access it, the company stated, explicitly warning owners not to feed the product to their pets. To date, no illnesses in pets or humans have been confirmed in connection with the contaminated lot. However, salmonella poses significant health risks to both dogs and their owners. Pets infected with salmonella may exhibit symptoms such as lethargy, bloody diarrhea, fever, vomiting, and abdominal pain. Some animals may carry the bacteria without showing any symptoms, meaning they can still spread the pathogen to humans and other animals through their saliva and feces, according to the FDA notice. Owners who suspect an infection or whose dogs fall ill after eating the foods should contact a veterinarian. Humans who handle the contaminated dog food, touch bowls and surfaces exposed to it, or interact with an infected pet can also contract the illness. Symptoms typically include nausea, vomiting, bloody diarrhea, abdominal cramps, and fever. The risk of severe illness is exceptionally high among young children, the elderly, and people with weakened immune systems. Third-party testing remains pending, and the manufacturer stated it initiated the process out of an abundance of caution. While we continue to evaluate all available data, Albright's Raw is proceeding with this voluntary recall to ensure the highest level of safety and transparency, the company noted in the FDA release. Consumers seeking a refund should email a photo of the product along with a receipt and purchase location information to info@albrightraw.com. My apology, that's info@albrightsraw.com. For further assistance or questions, the company can also be reached by phone at 866-729-4738. Our next article comes from Kiplinger Magazine, the June edition, Cut the Cost of Pet Care. Use our guide to spend less on veterinary visits, medicine, food, and more. Pets are an important part of many Americans' lives and often an expensive one, too. The lifetime cost of caring for a dog can run anywhere from $16,440 to $52,075, depending on its breed, size, and ongoing health conditions, according to a survey from online pet care marketplace Rover. Cat owners can expect to cover expenses in the range of $10,725 to $61,520, with the cat's size and lifespan influencing the overall costs. I'm going to have to put something in here and say I find it very odd to believe that cats are more expensive than dogs. I just don't see it. Back to the article. Luckily, there are ways to reduce how much you spend on your pet without sacrificing the quality of their care. Try these tips to lower your costs. The average cost of a veterinarian visit for a dog is $220, and for a cat it's $202, according to the American Veterinary Medical Association. Despite the expense, you shouldn't skip routine vet visits, which are vital to reduce your pet's health care costs in the long run. Regular checkups can help catch illnesses early and avoid expensive medical procedures, says Sarah Wooten, a veterinarian in Silverthorne, Colorado. She also recommends taking preventive measures, such as ensuring that your pet exercises and eats a healthy diet in appropriate proportions. During a checkup, ask your veterinarian to outline your pet's estimated medical expenses for the year, Wooten says. That may include vaccines, dental cleanings, geriatric screenings for older animals, and other medical exams and services. Wooten recommends setting aside some money to make sure you can cover these expenses, in addition to unexpected illnesses and surgeries. Ask whether your vet offers a wellness plan that offers a bundle of discounted services, such as vaccinations and routine exams, split into fixed monthly payments, suggests Rebecca Greenstein, a veterinary advisor for Rover. Typically, you don't have to undergo a credit check or pay interest to use one of these plans. However, they don't include emergency veterinary needs, and not every vet clinic offers them. If you want coverage for emergencies and illnesses, you'll need a pet insurance policy that covers these events. For more on pet insurance, see kiplinger.com/kpf/pet-insurance. 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A yearly membership is $99, or if you have a Walmart Plus membership, $12.95 monthly, which provides free shipping from Walmart, among other perks, POP membership is free. And if you charge a Walmart Plus membership to an American Express Platinum credit card, you get reimbursed for it. The card is one of the honorees in our 2026 Reader's Choice Awards on page 78. But you should take your pet for an in-person vet appointment if it has a recurring illness or serious injury, Bailey says. Annual exams should be done in an office, too. For affordable vaccines, check out ShotVet, an organization that offers pop-up veterinary clinics at retailers such as PetSmart and CVS. 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Food. Post-pandemic disruptions in the supply chain and rising costs for ingredients have precipitated a steep climb in pet food prices. Average prices for food and treats have soared by more than 20% over the past 4 years, according to Consumer Price Index data from the U.S. Bureau of Labor Statistics. Purchasing food in bulk can help trim your overall spending on it. Recently, for example, Petco sold a 40-pound bag of Purina Pro Plan Sensitive Skin and Stomach dog food for $74.98 for a per-pound price of $1.87, compared with $12.41 for a 4-pound bag, or $3.10 per pound. 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

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You'll also want to ask your vet for guidance on making food that's nutritionally sound for your pet. Use a food scale to make sure you get the portions right and follow the recipe's storage instructions. 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Walmart, for example, recently sold a medium-sized dog bed with support bolsters on the sides for $20 compared with $45 price tag for a similar bed at Petco. 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There are times, however, when a professional trainer is better equipped for the job. For instance, Allie Smith, a dog trainer in Westminster, Maryland, and founder of dog training website Rebarkable.com, suggests that dog owners contact a trainer for a persistent problem, such as biting or ignoring commands. A dog training session with other pet owners may be more affordable than one-on-one training. Smith charges $15 to $40 per group session, while individual training classes are $50 to $80 a session. You can find a dog trainer who is certified by the Certification Council for Professional Dog Trainers at ccpdt.org or through the Association of Dog Trainers, APDD.com. 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You can also search for trainers and compare their fees on sites such as Rover, rover.com/training/search, and Bark, bark.com/en/us/in/dog-trainers. As with training, grooming can be a do-it-yourself activity for tasks such as bathing your pet, trimming its nails, or cleaning its ears. But you should take your pet to a professional groomer if it has sensitive skin, skin infections, or severely tangled fur, says Bailey. Professional groomers can also find parasites, ticks, or abnormalities that you may miss, he says. Dog groomers often charge from $30 to $150.

0: $50 depending on the dog's size and breed and the services included. Salon dog groomers typically charge $40 to $100 per visit, while a session with mobile groomers who travel to your home and perform services out of a van may be in the range of $70 to $150. And finally, traveling. If you're flying with your pet, keep in mind that bringing it into the airplane's cabin with you typically comes with a fee of up to about $150. Among lodging options, some pet-friendly hotel chains include Climpton, Motel 6, and Red Roof Inn, and don't charge extra fees if you bring a pet. 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Sitters on these sites set their own rates, with Rover sitters charging an average daily rate of about $22 for a drop-in visit, $55 per day to pet sit in your home, or $49 daily to board a dog in their own home. From Good Housekeeping, the May edition, which cat is right for you? How to match feline personality to your lifestyle. It's no coincidence that June is part of kitten season, the time of year when lots of litters are born and many end up in the shelters, and also National Adopt-a-Cat Month. But before you bring home a feline friend, it's important to determine what kind of cat is right for you and your family. Each breed has distinct behavioral tendencies and grooming needs, as well as a particular energy level. It is important to understand cat breed traits when choosing your next friend, says Jolie Stegemoller, DVM. Here's what to keep in mind. Personality is key. The cat's temperament and how it meshes with your lifestyle should be a primary consideration when choosing a companion. Keep in mind that while some breeds have personality tendencies, every cat is different. Do you entertain often or have a big family? Consider a Sphinx or a Siamese. They are often outgoing. Are you looking for a mellower companion who prefers quiet evenings curled up on the couch? Some breeds, such as the Ragdoll, the Scottish Fold, and the Maine Coon, are known for having affectionate Velcro temperaments. If you're looking for a playful, high-energy cat, a Burmese, Bengal, Bombay, or Cornish Rex may be the way to go. Don't brush off grooming needs. Cats are often mistakenly thought of as low-maintenance pets, but all breeds require grooming and some need significantly more than others. Long-haired cats need daily brushing to prevent undercoat matting, says Stegemoller. Hairless cat breeds such as the Donsky require specialized skin care. Plus, no cat is truly hypoallergenic. People are sensitive to a protein found in cats' saliva, not to their hair, says Stegemoller. Being sure you understand grooming requirements ahead of time can help prevent frustration for both cat and caregiver. Care for all cats. Regardless of breed, Stegemoller emphasizes that every cat requires regular exercise and social engagement. When these needs are not met, it can lead to behavior problems like soiling outside the litter box and becoming aggressive, she says. If you already have a cat and are adding a new feline companion to your life, go slowly. Stegemoller cautions that many cats are territorial and some may not enjoy sharing their space with another cat. To reduce stress and help prevent conflict, introductions shouldn't be rushed. When adopting through a rescue or a shelter, ask questions about your desired cat's personality, health, and grooming needs. If possible, speaking with their current caregivers and spending time meeting the cat will help you get your relationship off on the right paw. Taking care to match your lifestyle with their personality can lead to a happier, healthier relationship between you and your new feline companion. And personally, I gotta say, I think that's kind of a lot of hooey. Almost every cat I know is just a mutt cat, and they are just themselves. And there's another article from Good Housekeeping, the May issue. Should cats go outside? Opinions are divided. Here, a veterinarian weighs in on cats' need for enrichment versus the risk of their spending time outside. When Jennifer Cassidy goes near her patio door, her cat Sesame kicks up the charm, rubbing against her legs. The message? It's time to go outside. However, cats do not have a biological requirement for outdoor access, says Joe Myers, DVM, a practitioner with online pet health platform Vetster. They do, though, need to be able to express themselves through natural cat behaviors, such as playing, climbing, exploring, and scratching. If those needs are met indoors, many cats live very content, healthy lives without roaming outside, Myers says. It depends on the individual cat, the home, and how well that cat's needs are being met. Some cats may want to stroll around the yard and get valuable enrichment that way. Others might become overwhelmed by the new environment and prefer the predictability of being inside 24/7. Unlike a tuxedo cat, feline welfare is rarely black and white, Myers says. Each cat is different. Follow your cat's lead to see whether they enjoy supervised outside time or prefer to rule indoors. Myers notes that cats should always be supervised when outdoors. Options like catios, screened porches, pet strollers, and window boxes allow for both enrichment and safe monitoring. Roaming free outdoors carries real risks for cats, including trauma, disease exposure, toxins, parasites, and predation, Myers says. That's why I agree with the many veterinarians who encourage either indoor living or controlled outdoor access. Another issue is that pet cats allowed to be free outdoors kill hundreds of millions of birds in the U.S. each year. For Sesame's outdoor time, Cassidy uses a cat harness and a leash. We stay in the yard, Cassidy says. I walk with her as she explores. She stalks, but doesn't catch, bugs, birds, and squirrels. We've been doing it since Sesame was a kitten, and it's a great way for her to get fresh air and stimulation. Ultimately, you want to make the best decision for your cat, whether that means allowing them to venture outside or engaging intentionally with them indoors. When an owner makes informed decisions that fit their cat and their circumstances, that is when we see the best welfare outcomes, Myers says. From Popular Science, May 4th, 14 toucans found inside a car dashboard, complete rehab. The colorful tropical birds are highly prized in the illegal wildlife trade. Over a dozen keel-billed toucans, Ramphastos sulphuratus, that were found stuffed inside a vehicle's dashboard, officially have a clean bill of health. The birds were rescued from the illegal wildlife trade at the United States-Mexico border at California's Otay Mesa Port of Entry in extremely poor conditions, according to a statement emailed to Popular Science. Keel-billed toucans, also known as rainbow-billed toucans, are large black birds with bright yellow chests and faces that live in subtropical and tropical rainforests in Central America and northern South America. Though the IUCN Red List classifies them as near threatened, which is just one step below least concern, the species is highly desired in the global pet trade. The birds are protected by the Convention on International Trade in Endangered Species in Wildlife, Fauna, and Flora, CITES, as Appendix 2 species. In other words, trading the species is strictly regulated. This highlights the ongoing problem of illegal trade in live wildlife for the global pet trade, which harms species populations in the wild, undermines the rule of law, and harms the conservation programs of countries where the species are native, says Susan Lieberman, Vice President, International Policy with the Wildlife Conservation Society, WCS. The 14 sequestered toucans consist of 10 males and 4 females and were found sedated and tied up. They were brought to the WCS's Bronx Zoo in New York City last summer, and all showed evidence of serious stress, metabolic issues, and malnutrition, which caused fractured legs. After months of care, the zoo has successfully rehabilitated the mistreated birds. These toucans arrived in a severely compromised state after enduring stressful and inhumane conditions during illegal transport, explained Chuck Cerbini, curator of ornithology at the Wildlife Conservation Society's Bronx Zoo. Thanks to the dedication of our animal care and veterinary teams, we were able to stabilize and rehabilitate them. Once the birds had all recovered, the zoo worked with an Association of Zoos and Aquariums, AZA Species Survival Plan program, to find them long-term homes. Unfortunately, birds that have endured such conditions cannot be released back into the wild. While 4 of the birds will stay at the Bronx Zoo, 10 have been sent to AZA-accredited institutions. The Association of Zoos and Aquariums Wildlife Confiscations Network supports law enforcement at the point of confiscation, helps guide animals through recovery, and coordinates placement across vetted facilities when they cannot be returned to the wild, says Sarah Walker, senior advisor on wildlife trafficking at the Association of Zoos and Aquariums. While not every case has a happy outcome like this, we're thrilled to see these toucans healthy and now placed across 7 AZA-accredited institutions. In a related article from Manga Bay, May 7th, Brazil police seize devices from bird expert in trafficking probe linked to Vantara Zoo. A U.S. citizen suspected of international wildlife trafficking had 3 cell phones and a computer seized on May 1st as he arrived at Guarulhos International Airport in São Paulo, Brazil. According to a statement released by the federal police, the action is a development in an investigation probing the international trafficking of golden lion tamarins and other endangered species of Brazilian fauna. The statement doesn't mention the target's name, but a source familiar with the investigations involving golden lion tamarins, who asked to remain anonymous, identified the man as Tony Silva, a renowned bird expert who was convicted of smuggling exotic birds into the U.S. from South America in 1996. According to the source, Silva is suspected of coordinating the purchase of illegally traded animals for Vantara, a private megazoo in the state of Gujarat, India, run by billionaire Anant Ambani, son of India's richest man. We actually talked about Vantara last week when talking about cocaine hippos in Colombia. In an email to Manga Bay, a Vantara spokesperson stated that the zoo has no connection with the buying of illegal animals and that any attempt to link Mr. Silva's personal affairs to Vantara directly or by implication would be factually incorrect and legally untenable. According to the organization, Silva is not and has never been its employee. Vantara understands that he, Tony Silva, has been engaged by an independent contractor for limited consultancy relating to enclosure, curation, husbandry, and nutrition, considering his published work and experience in that field. He does not speak for, act for, or represent Vantara, the spokesperson wrote. There is no official information linking Silva to Vantara. In 2025, however, the International Aviculture Industries Conference in Thailand described Silva's role as leading conservation at the zoo. A bird specialist who also participated in that event, Beto Polizel, associated Silva with Vantara in a post on Instagram. And in March 2026, Silva shared information on his Instagram account about a conference that will be held at Vantara. The connection between Silva and Vantara was also confirmed by an investigator from an international NGO that fights wildlife trafficking who asked to remain anonymous. The animals that were allegedly acquired illegally by Silva originated from different continents. In Brazil, the primary targets were the threatened golden lion tamarin and Lear's macaw, species that were at the center of two recent wildlife trafficking cases. In 2023, 7 golden lion tamarins and 29 Lear's macaws were rescued from Suriname and repatriated to Brazil. A year later, in February 2024, authorities in Togo rescued animals of the same species, 20 tamarins and 12 macaws, found aboard a sailboat that broke down off the African coast. It is not clear whether Silva was involved in these cases. According to Mongabay's source, Silva allegedly has facilitated shipment of the black-bearded Saki monkey to Vantara, another endangered species that only exists in the Brazilian Amazon. Silva is a Cuban-born U.S. citizen and an international authority for exotic bird collectors. As an expert in tropical birds, he's worked with organizations dedicated to protecting endangered parrot species. Silva also served as a curator at Loro Parque, a large zoo in Tenerife in the Canary Islands. However, Silva has a history of wildlife trafficking. In 1996, he was a target of Operation Renegade, a 3-year undercover operation by U.S. Fish and Wildlife agents. He was sentenced to nearly 7 years in prison and fined $100,000 for international wildlife trafficking. According to the U.S. Fish and Wildlife Service, Silva was convicted of conspiring to smuggle into the country some of the world's most endangered, beautiful, and protected wild birds. He confessed to trafficking more than 185 hyacinth macaws and other rare South American birds from 1985 to 1994. Silva was in Brazil to participate in AVICON, the largest congress for bird breeders in Latin America, held April 25th to 26th in the city of Itatiba, São Paulo. Before the alleged seizure of his equipment at Guarulhos Airport, he traveled through the interior of Bahia State, where he recorded videos for Instagram in locations inhabited by the endangered Lear's macaw. A person from AVICON's organization team, who prefers to remain anonymous, confirmed that Tony Silva had his equipment seized in Guarulhos Airport. Mongabay reached out to Silva for comments, but he hadn't responded by the time of publication. Covering 1,400 hectares, or 3,500 acres, an area the size of 4 central parks, Vantara is run by the philanthropic arm of Reliance Industries. The conglomerate led by the Ambani family includes petrochemical, oil and gas, telecom, retail, media, and financial services industries. Chairman Mukesh Ambani is India's richest individual. Vantara was launched by his youngest son, Anant. Since its opening in March 2025, Vantara has drawn international attention for both its lavish facilities, such as an elephant jacuzzi, and suspicions that some of its animals may have illegal origins. Self-described as the world's largest animal rehabilitation center, the Vantara complex houses more than 150,000 animals across 2,000 species. Of these, at least 40,000 were brought from other countries, including endangered cheetahs, chimpanzees, and orangutans. The complex was also the venue for Anant Ambani's 2024 pre-wedding reception. The event guest list included Bill Gates, Mark Zuckerberg, Sundar Pichai, and Ivanka Trump, who were among the 1,200 invitees. In September 2025, an Indian Supreme Court investigation found no irregularities in Vantara's animal acquisitions. The zoo has also been the subject of inspections by the Convention on International Trade in Endangered Species of Wild Flora and Fauna, CITES, an international treaty signed by 184 nations and the European Union. After visiting Vantara in September 2025, the CITES Secretariat requested that India not issue any further import permits for endangered species because of discrepancies between export and import trade data and questions regarding the origins of some animals. The recommendation was reversed at the CITES meeting in Uzbekistan in November, with decisive votes from Brazil, Japan, and the United States. In March 2025, a joint investigation from the Venezuelan website Armando.info and the German magazine Süddeutsche Zeitung revealed that 5,359 animals left Venezuelan commercial breeders headed to Vantara facilities in 2024 based on a binational agreement on the exchange of animals for species conservation purposes. A golden lion tamarin was among those animals. Vantara received another Brazilian endemic species, the blue Spix's macaw, in a controversial transaction. Reuters reported that the Association for the Conservation of Threatened Parrots, ACTP, a German-based nonprofit, sent 23 of these birds to the Indian Zoo in 2023 without Brazilian consent. The Spix's macaw was declared extinct in the wild in 2019, and the birds sent to Vantara were part of a breeding program established to reintroduce them into the wild in their Brazilian habitat. In a response to Reuters in November 2025, a Vantara spokesperson said the macaw's transfer was entirely lawful, non-commercial, and undertaken as a conservation breeding agreement with ACTP. The current investigation is ongoing. According to the Brazilian Federal Police, the equipment seized in the Guarulhos airport will be submitted for forensic examination to extract data and analyze the transnational criminal network. From the Standard, May 7th, Paul Hollywood caught speeding at 100 miles per hour to get sick cat to the vet. He was bullying other cars. Paul Hollywood, from the Great British Bake Off, was caught speeding at almost 100 miles per hour on the motorway because he was rushing his unwell cat to the vet. The chef, who is a judge on the Great British Bake Off, was accused of tailgating cars on the M25 to repeatedly bully them out of the fast lane. His Land Rover Defender was officially clocked at 96 miles per hour, but he is believed to have reached speeds of more than 105 miles per hour on the motorway. When pulled over by police, Hollywood, who has four cats, blamed his behavior on a desire to get his sick cat to the vet for treatment. The TV star, who previously admitted he cleans his car every 2 hours due to his OCD, pleaded guilty at Worthing Magistrates Court last week to speeding. The 60-year-old was sentenced to 5 penalty points on his license, a 293-pound fine, 120 pounds in costs, and a 117-pound victim surcharge. Mr. Hollywood accepts he was driving too fast, wrote Peter Zemiski, a partner at the leading law firm. He was rushing home to get his unwell cat to the vet. He understands this is no excuse and apologizes for his actions. From Business Insider, May 5th, Gen Zers will spend anything on the pets they love, and they're planning ahead to do it. When Harry Tannen's cat, Bubba, started twitching and having stomach issues, Tannen didn't hesitate to do medical testing, including an X-ray and CT scan. "People might think I'm crazy, but he's my world," said Tannen, 27. "He's my best friend." The registered nurse from Long Island, New York, is one of many Gen Z pet owners who say they're working to balance their deep love for their animals with the financial responsibility of caring for them. A recent survey from Healthy Paws Pet Insurance and Money.com found that the average pet owner now spends over $4,000 annually on just one cat or dog. When it comes to spending on Bubba or his three-legged puppy, Bo, Tannen is guided by his love more than practical budget constraints. He sees the same from his 2.4 million followers on TikTok, where he posts about his own pets and animal rescues. "People will step in immediately to help an animal, even if it's not their own," he says. That may explain why more than half of the Healthy Paws survey respondents say they're willing to use up their savings or go into debt to cover vet bills. It comes down to emotional attachment, Tannen says, rather than a strict number. Bubba's medical testing led to an as-needed medication regimen that's helped the cat, who is now 11, but it left Tannen holding a $3,800 vet bill. Because he had pet insurance, however, he was reimbursed for all but $600. Insurance has also covered Bubba's ongoing prescriptions. "It was incredible," Tannen says. Pet insurance is one tool that Gen Z pet owners are using to plan for costs around pet ownership. Insurance can not only help financially, but also provide a sense of security. 87% of respondents to the Healthy Paws survey who have pet insurance say it gives them peace of mind in emergencies, and 75% say it results in lower vet bills. For Jackson Hood, 28, hearing friends talk about their pet's expensive surgeries changed how he thought about expenses for his 2 6-year-old cats, Chip and Taco. If an emergency hit, he knew he and his wife would be willing to spend almost anything on their fur babies. "We know that honestly it probably wouldn't even matter what it costs. We would pay it," says Hood, an engineer who lives in Kansas City, Missouri. "They're an extension of our family." Rather than fighting that, Hood and his wife decided to prepare. They have a dedicated savings account for cat expenses and contribute about $200 per month as a way of self-insuring. Saving for pets in the same way that many people save for down payments on property makes sense. Over 12 years, a single pet can cost $50,000 or more, according to Healthy Paws, the same amount you could spend on a down payment for a house. For Hood, an automatic transfer into his savings is the easiest way to plan for pet expenses. "That account is hidden," he says, "so I don't even really think about it." Vet bills aren't the only major pet expenses. While vet bills are a major concern, they're not the only large expense pet owners face. New Hampshire healthcare advocate Lily Scammon has spent thousands on training for her 3-year-old pit bull boxer mixes. Scammon, 28, adopted Loki at 8 weeks. Nearly a year later, a puppy from the same litter was returned to the shelter. Scammon and her fiancé volunteered to foster that puppy and quickly fell in love. "We did not mean to have 2 dogs," Scammon says. The second pup, Sylvie, had experienced trauma in the year before Scammon adopted her. She was reactive toward men and dogs, so Scammon signed her up for really expensive training. She also put Sylvie on anti-anxiety medications and a specialized food to treat urinary tract infections that costs about $90 per bag. Having a pet with higher needs can compound costs and financial stressors. About a quarter of respondents to the Healthy Paws survey whose animals have chronic conditions report spending $5,000 to $10,000 annually on care and keeping. Despite spending big on critical items like food, medication, and training, some Gen Z pet owners also budget for more frivolous items. Scammon's pups have extra comfy dog beds and heating pads, items her parents would never buy for a dog, she says. And yet, with no kids, she's comfortable splurging on her pets. People get married later and have kids later, so their pets are their children for a while, she says. That's just how it is. From phys.org, May 3rd, Understanding Canine Distemper Virus and Increased Risk During Summer. With longer days, warmer weather, and a little more breathing room in the schedule, summer often feels like the perfect time to bring home a new dog. At the same time, summer often brings a surge in dog shelter populations. Waves of spring-born puppies combined with dogs of all ages can overwhelm shelter space and force animals into close contact conditions. The close proximity can increase exposure to harmful diseases such as canine distemper virus, CDV, said experts with the Texas A&M Veterinary Medical Diagnostic Laboratory. Even with effective vaccines available, this highly contagious virus can sweep through shelters, posing a serious threat to vulnerable dogs waiting for a new home. Understanding how this virus spreads, how it is diagnosed, and the importance of veterinary guidance can avert devastating outcomes. Distemper can affect the respiratory, gastrointestinal, and immune systems, and can sometimes cause neurological problems. This virus primarily affects dogs, but can also infect other species, including ferrets, raccoons, and wild cats, such as mountain lions. It may start as mild respiratory signs, but it can explode into severe pneumonia and other issues. Once it gets into the lymphatic tissue, which is the tonsillar area, then it's kind of like the virus is on a tissue superhighway from there, and it goes everywhere within the body. With no cure and a highly contagious nature, canine distemper can spread rapidly and cause devastating, often life-threatening illness. Some dogs recover, but more than 50% do not survive. Dogs that do recover may later develop neurologic complications, including persistent rhythmic tremors known as chorea. Like most contagious diseases, canine distemper spreads through airborne droplets, allowing it to move quickly between dogs. In kennels, oftentimes the virus can spread before a dog shows signs of infection. It's a little hard to control because you can have shedding of the virus before the onset of clinical signs. And by the time you see clinical signs, it's going everywhere. CDV is easily transmitted through respiratory secretions, so coughing, sneezing, or even barking can release the virus into the air. It can also spread through direct contact with bodily fluids, such as ocular discharge and urine, as well as contaminated items like food bowls and bedding. It's important to consider that adult dogs can get the virus. Even after a complete puppy vaccination series, it's advised for dogs to get booster vaccinations every 1 to 3 years. However, puppies younger than 4 months are the most vulnerable to CDV because their immune systems are still developing and antibody protection from their mother fades before they're fully vaccinated. When you get a new puppy, you want to share this puppy and socialize this puppy, Campbell said, but you have to be prudent about where it's exposed before they complete their series of vaccinations. For example, I don't recommend taking them to dog parks right away. For pet owners, recognizing early signs of illness is critical. Distemper can initially look like other common diseases like parvovirus, kennel cough, or pneumonia, which makes awareness especially important. In addition to fever, lethargy, decreased appetite, coughing and sneezing, some other common signs include nasal discharge, clear to thick may become crusty, difficulty breathing, pneumonia, ocular discharge, watery to pus-like, vomiting, diarrhea, thickened foot pads, hard pad disease. As the disease progresses, more severe neurological signs may develop, including muscle twitching, head tilt, tremors, seizures, paralysis. Since the early signs of distemper can mimic other diseases, it is important to consider diagnostic testing from the initial onset instead of waiting to see how things go. Even though there is no cure for CDV, the disease is very preventable. Puppies should receive a full vaccine series starting at 6 to 8 weeks of age, followed by boosters as recommended by a veterinarian. No vaccine is 100% guaranteed to get a response from the immune system, but it has allowed us to manage this disease quite well and protect the vast majority of dogs. Pet owners can also reduce risk by avoiding high-risk environments for unvaccinated puppies, confirming vaccination policies at boarding or daycare facilities, limiting exposure to unknown animals, consulting a veterinarian before traveling or socializing. Diagnostic testing helps veterinarians identify the virus, rule out other illnesses, and make informed decisions about care and infection control. Accurate diagnosis is essential. Just because a dog has a snotty nose and goopy eyes doesn't always mean they have distemper. It's why they test to rule it out. TVMDL offers several options to assist veterinarians in diagnosing canine distemper. PCR testing detects viral genetic material. Results may reflect vaccination or natural exposure to the viruses. Antibody testing measures the body's immune response to distemper. Additional differentiation testing helps distinguish vaccine strains from wild-type virus when needed. Respiratory disease panel, PCR, detects distemper along with other common respiratory pathogens using swab or tissue samples. Testing strategy may vary depending on the stage of disease and recent vaccination history. While summer often marks a time when dogs are welcome into new homes, it also creates an environment where disease can spread more easily. With CDV posing a serious threat in high-risk environments, veterinarians play a critical role in guiding prevention and reducing risk. Following their recommendations can help ensure that bringing home a new canine companion is the start of a healthy future. At TVMDL, providing reliable diagnostic support is part of that mission by helping ensure that when distemper is suspected, answers are clear, timely, and actionable. And that is it for this week for the Pet Hour. Until next week, from Squish and myself, be kind, be careful, be safe, and as always, be amazed by the animal world.
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1: Welcome to the reading of the New York Times for Wednesday, May 13th, 2026. As a reminder, Radio Eye is a reading service intended for people who are blind or have other disabilities that make it difficult to read printed material. Your reader for today is Sherry Stewart. We'll start today's reading with the Merriam-Webster word of the day. Rectify is a verb. Rectify is a formal word meaning to correct something that is wrong. For example, we were given the wrong room key, but the hotel management quickly rectified the situation. Now we will read the headline from the front page. U.S. intelligence shows Iran retains substantial missile capabilities. Distracted and bogged down, Trump and Xi enter a summit of reduced ambitions. Inflation accelerates after weeks of war in Iran. Kennedy is driving a vast inquiry into vaccines despite his public silence. Seven busy parents share their quickest go-to dinners. How an impossible idea led to a pancreatic cancer breakthrough. Russia keeps attacking U.S. firms in Ukraine. The White House is silent. As coal rebounds, more toxic mercury is in the air. Unos dos unos. Under Duhamel, classical music meets salsa. Iran retains substantial missile capabilities. Secret new assessments say Iran has operational access to 30 of its 33 missile sites along the Strait of Hormuz, suggesting that its military remains far stronger than President Trump has asserted. The Trump administration's public portrayal of a shattered Iranian military is sharply at odds with what U.S. intelligence agencies are telling policymakers behind closed doors, according to classified assessments from early this month that show Iran has regained access to most of its missile sites, launchers, and underground facilities. Most alarming to some senior officials is evidence that Iran has restored operational access to 30 of the 33 missile sites it maintains along the Strait of Hormuz, which could threaten American warships and oil tankers transitioning the narrow waterway. People with knowledge of the assessment said they show, to varying degrees, depending on the level of damage incurred at the different sites, that the Iranians can use mobile launchers that are inside the sites to move missiles to other locations. In some cases, they can launch missiles directly from launch pads that are part of the facilities. Only three of the missile sites along the strait remain totally inaccessible, according to the assessments. Iran still fields about 70% of its mobile launchers across the country and has retained roughly 70% of its pre-war missile stockpile, according to the assessments. That stockpile encompasses both ballistic missiles, which can target other nations in the region, and a smaller supply of cruise missiles, which can be used against shorter-range targets on land or at sea. Military intelligence agencies have also reported, based on information from multiple collection streams, including satellite imagery and other surveillance technologies, that Iran has regained access to roughly 90% of its underground missile storage and launch facilities nationwide, which are now assessed to be partially or fully operational, the people with knowledge of the assessment said. The findings undercut months of public assurances from President Trump and Defense Secretary Pete Hegseth, who have told Americans that the Iranian military was decimated and no longer a threat. On March 9th, 10 days into the war, Mr. Trump told CBS News that Iran's missiles are down to a scatter and the country had nothing left in a military sense. Mr. Hegseth declared at a Pentagon news conference on April 8th that Operation Epic Fury, the joint U.S.-Israeli campaign launched on February 28th, had decimated Iran's military and rendered it combat ineffective for years to come. The intelligence describing Iran's remaining military capacity is dated less than a month after that news conference. Asked about the intelligence assessments, a White House spokeswoman, Olivia Wales, repeated Mr. Trump's previous assertions that Iran's military had been crushed. She said that Iran's government knows that its current reality is not sustainable, and that anyone who thinks Iran has reconstituted its military is either delusional or a mouthpiece for Iran's Islamic Revolutionary Guard Corps. Ms. Wales pointed to a social media post from Mr. Trump on Tuesday, declaring that it was virtual treason to suggest that Iran's military was doing well. Joel Valdez, the acting Pentagon press secretary, responded to questions about the intelligence by criticizing news coverage of the war. It is so disgraceful that the New York Times and others are acting as public relations agents for the Iranian regime in order to paint Operation Epic Fury as anything other than a historic accomplishment, he said in a statement. The new intelligence assessments suggest that Mr. Trump and his military advisors overestimated the damage that the U.S. military could inflict on Iranian missile sites and underestimated Iran's resilience and ability to bounce back. The New York Times reported last month that the U.S. officials believed that Iran could regain as much as 70% of its pre-war missile arsenal. The Washington Post reported last week on U.S. intelligence showing that Iran retained about 75% of its mobile missile launchers and about 70% of its pre-war missile stockpile. The findings underscored the dilemma Mr. Trump would face if the fragile month-old ceasefire in the conflict collapses and full-scale fighting resumes. The U.S. military has already depleted its stocks of many critical munitions, including Tomahawk cruise missiles, Patriot interceptor missiles, and precision strike and ATACMS ground-based missiles. And yet the intelligence suggests that Iran retains considerable military capability, including around the vital Strait of Hormuz. The passageway carries roughly a fifth of the world's daily oil consumption, and the U.S. Navy now maintains a near-continuous presence, transitioning and patrolling it. The U.S. military's Central Command said in a social media post on Sunday that more than 20 American warships were enforcing the blockade against Iran. If Mr. Trump ordered commanders to launch more strikes to take out or diminish the Iranian capabilities, then the U.S. military would have to dig even deeper into stocks of critical munitions. Doing so would further undercut U.S. stockpiles at a time when the Pentagon and the major arms makers are already struggling to find the industrial capacity to replenish American reserves. Mr. Trump and his advisors have repeatedly denied that U.S. munition stocks have been drained to dangerously low levels. In private, Pentagon officials have offered similar assurances to anxious European allies. Those allies have purchased billions of dollars of munitions from the United States on behalf of Ukraine, and they are concerned that those munitions will not be delivered because the U.S. military will need them to replenish its own stocks, a worry that would only intensify if the president orders a return to hostilities with Iran. In testimony on Tuesday to a House Appropriations Subcommittee, General Dan Kane, the chairman of the Joint Chiefs of Staff, said, "We have sufficient munitions for what we're tasked to do right now." The joint assault on Iran by the United States and Israel inflicted considerable damage on Iran's defenses and damaged or destroyed many strategic sites around the country. Many of Iran's senior leaders have been killed, and its economy is staggering under the pressures of the war, leaving questions about how long it can sustain its hard line on a negotiated end to the conflict and the halt on nearly all oil tanker traffic and other shipping through the Strait of Hormuz. But Iran's apparent ability to retain substantial military capacity has exacerbated concerns among U.S. allies about the wisdom of the war and the generated criticism among Mr. Trump's anti-interventionist supporters who opposed getting into the conflict in the first place. The intelligence assessments on Iran's capabilities point to the consequences of a tactical choice made by U.S. military commanders. When American forces struck Iran's hardened missile facilities, the Pentagon, faced with limited stocks of bunker-busting munitions, opted to try to seal off many of the entrances rather than trying to destroy the entire sites with all of the missiles inside, officials said, with mixed results. Some bunker busters were dropped on Iran's underground facilities, but officials said military planners faced a difficult choice and needed to be cautious in using them because they needed to preserve a certain number for U.S. operational plans for potential wars in Asia with North Korea and China. As the New York Times previously reported, the United States expended roughly 1,100 long-range stealth cruise missiles in the war, close to the total supply that remains in the American stockpile. The military also fired more than 1,000 Tomahawk missiles, roughly 10 times the number the Pentagon procures in a year, and it used more than 1,300 Patriot interceptor missiles during the war, which accounts for more than 2 years of production at 2025 rates. Replenishing these stockpiles will take years, not months. Lockheed Martin currently produces around 650 Patriot interceptors a year. The company has announced plans to ramp up production of the crucial air defense weapon to 2,000 a year. But doing so will not be easy, and the industry's ability to produce rocket motors cannot be scaled up as quickly as Mr. Trump has demanded, officials said. Sean Parnell, the chief Pentagon spokesman, said the military has everything it needs to carry out its mission. We have executed multiple successful operations across combatant commands while ensuring the U.S. military possesses a deep arsenal of capabilities to protect our people and our interests, he said in a statement to the Times. This article was written by Adam Antos, a Washington-based investigative reporter focused on national security and intelligence matters. Maggie Haberman is a White House correspondent for The Times, reporting on President Trump, and Jonathan Swan is a White House reporter for The Times. Distracted and bogged down, Trump and Xi enter a summit of reduced ambitions. The war in Iran has cast a doubt of uncertainty on both superpowers –

He anticipated that by now, the shattered Iranian leadership would have agreed to turn over its nuclear stockpile, forego its atomic ambitions, and reopen the Strait of Hormuz. The message to President Xi Jinping would have been clear. Chinese declarations of a superpower in decline were premature. Instead, Mr. Trump will arrive on Wednesday, with many in China wondering how he got bogged down by a far lesser power in a war he started. Iran's nuclear stockpile is exactly where it was, still under the rumble of an American bombing raid last June. The Strait of Hormuz, through which China gets more than 30% of its oil and a bit less of its natural gas, remains closed, with no obvious plan to pry it open again. And President Trump looks, as Chancellor Friedrich Merz of Germany said 2 weeks ago, humiliated by a smaller power having entered the conflict with no truly convincing strategy. But the war is also tricky for Mr. Xi. For all of China's global ambitions, he has been unable and unwilling to come to the aid of Iran, a political power, partner, and key supplier, and has offered no plan of his own to resume the vital flow of China-bound oil and gas. The result is that this is a summit like few others. The world's two major superpowers, eager to demonstrate their dominance, are both bogged down and uncertain about how the Iran conflict will play out in the context of their struggle for military, economic, and technological dominance. The result is that the ambitions for this summit have been greatly scaled back. The honor guards and celebrations will remain intact, and Mr. Trump is bringing a dozen or so of America's most powerful business executives with him, from Elon Musk of Tesla and SpaceX to Tim Cook, the soon-to-retire chief executive of Apple, to the top executives of Citi, BlackRock, Blackstone, Boeing, and Goldman Sachs. But the early hopes that Mr. Trump will finally begin to address the larger issues that threaten to drive the two nations into a new Cold War competition are quickly fading. The Iran war has been so all-consuming at the White House that beyond trade and other economic issues, very little has been prepared in advance. The chief negotiator with China leading up to the trip here has been Secretary of Treasury Scott Bessent, evidence of how central Mr. Trump regards the bilateral trade and economic relationship. But turning to the Treasury Secretary to take the lead would have been unthinkable in most previous administrations, where the Secretary of State and the National Security Advisor, both jobs currently held by Marco Rubio, would insist on purview over the entirety of the complex relationship. For the first time since Kissinger, R. Nicholas Burns, a longtime American diplomat who was ambassador to China under President Joseph R. Biden Jr., the Secretary of State and the National Security Advisor are not driving the relationship with China. Kissinger also held both jobs. That may reflect Mr. Trump's own shifts on China after he came to the office for a second term. He ran as a China hawk, denouncing its trade practices and accusing it of stealing American jobs and intellectual property. His first national security strategy, published in 2017, described China and Russia together as challenging American power, influence, and interest, attempting to erode American security and prosperity. His second, in 2025, described them as potential partners. That shift will likely be on display this week. Administration officials concede that their Chinese counterparts have refused to talk about their remarkably rapid nuclear weapons expansion, much less the new arms control debates swirling around artificial intelligence. Early hopes for a broad trade framework that gets at the critical issues tearing at their relationship, who controls supply chains and what kind of investments each nation is willing to tolerate in the other, may get short shrift. Mr. Rubio will be along, and so will Defense Secretary Pete Hegseth, an unusual, apparently last-minute precipitant. Of course, there will be announcements on sales of billions of dollars in American soybeans, which the Chinese need to buy anyway, and doubtless billions in Boeing airplanes and parts. Mr. Xi learned

0: early that the key to dealing productively with Mr. Trump is to start with a full order book for American goods, all the more important because the American trade deficit with China has continued to surge, propelled by China's overproduction of manufactured goods, which has prompted deflation in Beijing. As in Trump's first term, the rest of the conversation is still something of a mystery, with much left to the private meetings between Mr. Trump and Mr. Xi. Robert Hamas, who helped prepare for some of Kissinger's first meetings with the Chinese, noted this week that most of a summit's outcome should be embedded in the draft communique, meticulously crafted by senior advisors and pre-agreed by the two leaders. The purpose was to leave no room for misunderstanding or differing characterizations between the two sides in the aftermath. At the end of this week, White House officials say there may be no communique at all. Aside from trade and tariffs, which are likely to dominate the summit, here is a look at some of the most contentious issues. A growing nuclear arsenal. When the last remaining major nuclear arms control agreement, New START, expired between the United States and Russia in February, Mr. Trump said it made sense to negotiate a new treaty only if China, which now has the world's third largest nuclear arsenal and the fastest growing, was a party to a new accord. In January, in an interview with the New York Times, he said that he planned to bring that up with Mr. Xi and that the Chinese were open to the idea. They are not. White House officials say that in the lead up to the summit, China's personal private position was that the same as its public one. There is no reason to enter negotiations with Washington and Moscow until Beijing has an arsenal comparable to those of the two other powers. The United States and Russia each have about 1,550 weapons deployed, the limit under New START, but with the treaty's expiration, they are both free to expand those numbers. According to the Pentagon's public estimates, China has around 600 weapons, a number expected to rise to 1,000 by 2030 and ultimately to 1,500. Mr. Trump is likely to raise the topic, one of his senior aides reporters on Saturday, but don't expect Mr. Xi to say much. Cybersecurity and artificial intelligence. 11 years ago, President Barack Obama and Mr. Xi stood in the Rose Garden of the White House and described what amounted to a first accord between the two countries on limiting state-sponsored cyber attacks. Confrontation will lead to losses on both sides, Mr. Xi said. The impetus had been the theft of more than 20 million sensitive personnel records from the Office of Personnel Management. Yet the accord was already unraveling within 2 years as China turned to outside contractors to conduct the attacks and reserved the most sensitive operations for its Ministry of State Security. In recent times, China has embedded itself into American networks with two very different kinds of cyber intrusions. One is apparently aimed at shutting down American power grids and water supplies in case over a conflict over Taiwan, another at sophisticated espionage that bored deep into the Justice Department's secret systems, among others. Now the artificial intelligence competition between China and the United States is making the cybersecurity problem even harder. If there is any technological development that should prompt both leaders to tackle this issue, it is the sudden shock of Mythos, the Anthropic model that has not been released to the public because it is expert at finding vulnerabilities in the computer code in a matter of milliseconds, speeding up hacking. That is a deeper threat to the systems that control everything from electric grids to missile targeting systems. Mr. Trump is considering an executive order that would require all such new models to undergo a government review before they are released, a reversal of the administration's approach so far. But American experts believe a Chinese equivalent may only be months away, and the only arms control that might work in this arena is one in which the two countries work together. So far, the only agreement in recent times on artificial intelligence came between Mr. Biden and Mr. Xi, who agreed in 2024 not to allow AI products to control nuclear weapons, and that basic common sense accord took months. Taiwan. The White House says to expect no significant changes on Washington's policy toward Taiwan, dismissing talk that Mr. Trump might be persuaded by Mr. Xi to be more explicit in opposing Taiwanese independence. Chinese officials have been urging Mr. Trump to change the wording American officials use from saying that the United States does not support Taiwan independence to actively opposing it. It is unlikely that change will happen, at least in any formal way, but Mr. Xi may be counting on Mr. Trump using informal language to speak about a subject in which every word is parsed and measured. Looming over the discussions, what would happen to Taiwan semiconductor manufacturing company, which makes most of the chips that go into building AI models and that powered the iPhone and countless American weapons systems. Supply chains. Past generations of diplomats who dealt with China struggled with questions like how a non-market economy could integrate with a market one. Now the question is how to deal with two countries that believe they were over-dependent on each other. Mr. Trump's administration is intensifying a drive to hunt down and replace every source of Chinese supply for critical American systems, particularly weapons. That means building new sources of everything from rare earth processing to the manufacturing of many kinds of semiconductors. China is doing the same, seeking to wean itself from relying on U.S. technology. And while the two sides insist they are seeking to de-risk rather than decouple their economies, these projects are clearly intended to prepare for a day when the two nations are in a deep cold war or a hot one. Washington's limits on sending the fastest semiconductors to China and Beijing's on rare earths mined chiefly in China could be just a start. But presidents do not usually talk supply chains, and that is unlikely to change. Gone is any pretense of solving the major structural issues at the heart of world's most important bilateral relationship. China's mercantilistic economic model, its designs on absorbing Taiwan, and its active support of U.S. adversaries such as Iran and Russia, Michael Froman, the U.S. trade representative during Mr. Obama's second term, wrote last week. As such, the summit is unlikely to alter the character and course of the U.S.-China relationship long-term. It is about managing for stability, not solving outstanding concerns. This is a Times exclusive. Kennedy is driving a vast inquiry into vaccines, despite his public silence. Health Secretary Robert F. Kennedy Jr. has toned down his public criticism of vaccines under orders from the White House, but inside his department, a sprawling research effort is top priority. This article is by Christina Jewett and Cheryl Gay Stolberg. The reporters cover health policy and reported from Washington. Health Secretary Robert F. Kennedy Jr. has said little publicly about vaccines in recent months, at the behest of the White House worried that his unpopular stance will hurt Republicans in November's midterm elections. But he has not abandoned his quest for evidence that they are unsafe. Working behind the scenes, Mr. Kennedy is spearheading an intense push across health agencies under his purview for government scientists and federal data contractors to examine his long-held theory that vaccines are helping to fuel an epidemic of chronic disease, according to multiple people familiar with the effort. They said the wide-ranging inquiry is a top priority for Mr. Kennedy, who sees vaccines as a potential culprit in various neurological and autoimmune disorders, including asthma and allergies. It resurrects research into a number of ideas Mr. Kennedy has espoused, including whether vaccines are linked to autism and whether thimerosal, a preservative that has largely been removed from vaccines in the United States, but remains in some flu shots, is dangerous. The effort is being led by Martin Kulldorff, a biostatistician and vaccine safety expert who rose in prominence during the pandemic as a critic of COVID restrictions and vaccine mandates, and is now the Health Department's Chief Science and Data Officer. Career scientists at the Food and Drug Administration and the Centers for Disease Control and Prevention are conducting the research alongside contractors who provide statistical expertise and access to millions of patient medical records. The initiative was described to the New York Times by six people who are close to it, all of whom insisted on anonymity because it is not public. The work is raising alarms among some vaccine scholars and critics of Mr. Kennedy, who have long accused the secretary of cherry-picking data and misinterpreting studies to claim that vaccines are unsafe and to limit their use. They fear Mr. Kennedy will use the findings to further erode confidence in vaccines, which the World Health Organization estimates saved 154 million lives over the past half century. Mr. Kennedy, who came into office saying he would do nothing to discourage people from getting vaccinated, has already taken steps to scale back the number of vaccines children receive. Public health experts complain that by spending money on issues that have already been thoroughly studied, he is taking funds away from research that might answer the very questions he is asking, including what causes autism. It just demonstrates that no matter what the general tone is about vaccines, whether we talk about them or not, the secretary is going to continue to try and look at the data and analyze it in a way that will help support the conclusions that he's already made, said Dr. Daniel Jernigan, who oversaw vaccine safety at the CDC until he resigned in August. And that, to me, is a real problem. Andrew Nixon, a spokesman for Mr. Kennedy, said in a statement that the effort reflected Mr. Trump's dedication to advancing gold standard vaccine research that will enable policymakers to better understand vaccine safety and efficacy and to assess how vaccine exposure, timing, and patterns affect health across the lifespan. Mr. Nixon said the work would inform vaccine recommendations, address critical gaps identified by scientific and medical organizations, including the Institute of Medicine, and strengthen public trust in public health. He said the initiative also involved the National Institutes of Health and universities. It remains unclear what the effort will cost and whether it is supplanting other routine government vaccine surveillance. A former plaintiff's lawyer, Mr. Kennedy, has long said that he wants to build a body of scientific evidence on the harms of vaccines and environmental exposures, which he believes are behind an epidemic of chronic disease. That evidence, he has said, will lay the groundwork for legal action. That's how you really change policy, Mr. Kennedy said in a podcast as a presidential candidate in 2024. He added, I'm going to provide that enough science, sufficient science, on each one of these exposures and each one of these injuries to show who's causing what and hold them responsible in court. During a day-long meeting on the new vaccine research initiative in late February, officials from the Health Department and the CDC gathered to discuss specific studies and methods, including a look at the overall effect of the childhood vaccine schedule. Representatives from major health systems such as Kaiser Permanente were also at the table, given their role in allowing the CDC access to vast troves of data through its vaccine safety data link system. As part of the new effort, Mr. Kennedy has tasked some government scientists with studying the health status of vaccinated children compared with those who were not vaccinated. Mr. Kennedy co-authored a book, Vax, Unvax, Let the Science Speak, calling for such studies which he believes will prove harm from vaccines. Researchers say that such comparison studies would be riddled with pitfalls. Vaccinated children are more likely to receive medical care than those who are unvaccinated and are thus more likely to receive additional medical diagnoses that could be wrongly attributed to vaccines. Mr. Kennedy is also asking for a group to undertake new studies looking at the link between vaccines and autism. The project is also looking at the question of harm from thimerosal, a mercury-based vaccine preservative, according to people close to the effort. The preservative has been thoroughly studied and found to be unrelated to autism, but Mr. Kennedy has remained concerned about it and has rescinded federal recommendations for flu vaccines that contain thimerosal. Through the CDC alone, the cost of the project is estimated at $40 million to $50 million, according to a person familiar with the matter. The project is being overseen by Mr. Kennedy and Stephanie Speer, his closest advisor. Mr. Kennedy's new senior counselor for public health, Dr. Sarah Brenner, a veteran of the FDA who has voiced skepticism of vaccines, is expected to propel the studies forward in her new role, according to people familiar with the plan. The new vaccine initiative is not the first time the secretary has waged a behind-the-scenes effort to study vaccine safety. Last year, Mr. Kennedy faced significant pushback within federal agencies and from Congress when he deployed David Geyer, whose vaccine research is considered deeply flawed, to dig into vaccine safety data to explore some of the secretary's long-standing concerns. Mr. Kennedy's team put pressure on CDC officials, including Dr. Jernigan, who delayed Mr. Geyer. When Mr. Kennedy ousted Susan Monterez, the agency's director, Dr. Jernigan and other CDC leaders quit. Within the CDC and FDA, scientists have registered some relief that Dr. Keldorf, a pioneer in methods to examine vaccine safety, is leading the new inquiry. He worked on research that was groundbreaking in 2009 to monitor the safety of the H1N1 flu vaccine as it was being rolled out. The team he worked with found a slightly elevated rate of Guillain-Barré syndrome, an autoimmune condition associated with some vaccines. Martin has been known for decades as a top-notch vaccine safety scientist, said Daniel Salmon, a Johns Hopkins University vaccine researcher who worked with Dr. Keldorf on a vaccine data system that predated one the FDA now uses. Some scientists who worked with Dr. Keldorf in the past, though, wonder if the even-handed biostatistician they once knew changed during the pandemic. They point to a federal document co-authored by Dr. Keldorf justifying sharp limitations on vaccines recommended to children in the United States, saying it left out reams of studies supporting flu and hepatitis B vaccines for infants and children. In 2024, Dr. Keldorf joined Mr. Kennedy in litigation against Merck, the makers of Gardasil, a vaccine for the human papillomavirus, earning $400 per hour as an expert witness, court records show. Merck, the vaccine's maker, challenged Dr. Keldorf's standing as an expert based on his prior research finding that the vaccine was safe. Dr. Keldorf did not respond to a request for comment, and the health department did not respond to a request to make him available. Mr. Kennedy and Ms. Speer also did not respond to requests for comment. The CDC and the FDA already devote considerable effort to investigating vaccine safety, using a number of databases and research methods. But Mr. Kennedy's fellow vaccine critics find fault with the studies. They include Retsef Levi, a professor of operations management at the Massachusetts Institute of Technology, who focuses on risk management and the health industry, and also serves as Mr. Kennedy's hand-picked panel of CDC vaccine advisors. Many of them have serious methodological flaws, Dr. Levi said. Mr. Kennedy began raising questions about vaccine safeties about 20 years ago and became a champion for mothers of children with autism who blamed the condition on vaccines. People familiar with his thinking say he still feels deeply committed to those women and cannot reconcile their often heartbreaking stories with the vast body of research that discounts a link. For parents who believe vaccines have harmed their children, Mr. Kennedy is fulfilling a major promise. Katie Wright, whose 24-year-old son has autism, who got to know Mr. Kennedy through her advocacy for parents who questioned the safety of vaccines, said more research is necessary to restore trust in childhood immunization. There's been tremendous pushback, they say. Well, the research has been done, Ms. Wright said. Well, you know what? A lot of families are concerned. I don't understand the fear of delving deeper into safety research. As Health Secretary, Mr. Kennedy has demonstrated an unorthodox view of what makes for reliable findings about vaccines. He dismissed a major vaccine study of 1.2 million Danish children over 24 years as a deceitful propaganda stunt for failing to highlight a subset of about 50 children who were more likely to have gotten Asperger's syndrome, a diagnosis previously applied to high-functioning people with autism after getting vaccines. In the language of vaccine science, such findings are considered symbol and signal to be examined in more depth. Dr. Catherine Edwards, a Vanderbilt University expert in vaccinology, said she was concerned that the selective attention to such signals could be used to further erode the confidence that people have in vaccines. Mr. Kennedy has also made hasty changes to vaccine policy, often with minimal scientific justification for decision-making. Among these pivots was an overhaul in January of vaccine recommendations, reducing the number of immunizations for American children to 10 from 17. Though the plan was held up in court, Dr. Edwards said it portends a scenario where the findings of a certain effort get a big splash in the media or drive new policies before scientists can understand the reasoning. What they've done is also worrisome, she said, because there have been so many things that haven't been open and transparent. Inflation accelerates after weeks of war in Iran. Article by Lydia DePillis. The consumer price index rose 3.8% in April from a year earlier as higher energy costs replaced tariffs as the driver of higher prices for Americans. Consumer prices in the United States rose at the fastest rate since May 2023 last month as sharp increases in energy costs caused by the war in the Middle East made life more expensive for American consumers. The consumer price index rose 3.8% in April from a year earlier, the Labor Department reported on Tuesday, up from a 2.4% increase before the conflict started in February and a 3.3% increase in March. The increase was driven largely by energy prices, up 3.8% just since the previous month and nearly 18% from a year earlier. But the core index, stripping out volatile food and energy prices, also rose 2.8% over the year in April, up from 2.6% in March. I'm looking for anything where I can say, here's some relief, and that's just not very easy to do in this report, said Michael Reed, chief U.S. economist at RBC Capital Markets. Generally, inflation is moving in the wrong direction. The Federal Reserve tends to look past swings in energy costs as they are generally expected to recede before translating into underlying inflation. But the hotter than expected measure will weaken the case for cutting interest rates this year, just as President Trump's pick for Fed chair, Kevin Warsh, takes over from Jerome Powell. After the strong jobs report last week, many analysts have already moved back to their forecast for cuts into 2027. As the heat from Mr. Trump's tariffs has faded from inflation readings this year, shortages of commodities blocked from transiting through the Strait of Hormuz are taking its place as a pressure on prices. Average gasoline prices are above $4.50 per gallon, according to AAA, while diesel prices have nearly doubled. Higher fuel costs are bleeding into prices for airline fares, which rose 2.8% in April, as well as goods that get to market in a diesel-fueled truck or on a boat. Grocery costs rose 2.9% since last April, driven largely by the price of beef, which has been rising for over a year because of smaller cattle herds. Tomato prices have risen nearly 40% from a year ago because of a combination of tariffs, severe weather affecting crop yields, and higher fuel costs. A statistical quirk also pushed up the index as federal surveys caught up from government shutdown last fall. Unable to collect housing data on its normal schedule, the Bureau of Labor Statistics had to wait until April, masking what might have been a swift deceleration, giving cooling rents and home prices. Rents and the pressure measure of costs for people who own their own home both rose 3.3% over the year, up from an annual increase of 3% for the previous 3 months. Data issues aside, there may be some real market dynamics at play. RealPage, an apartment data platform, estimates that asking rents have been rising for the past 4 months after declining through 2025. A few items kept the goods category from rising further, most notably used cars and trucks, which have fallen 2.7% since last April. Prices for appliances and medical care commodities also dropped last month, but apparel and sporting goods continue to grow and are up 4.2% and 3.9% over the year, respectively. Business leaders also see the higher costs filtering into prices. Chief executives surveyed quarterly by the Cleveland Fed on average see inflation running at 3.7% over the next year, the highest expectation since last April, after Mr. Trump imposed sweeping tariffs on most of the rest of the world. After the Supreme Court overturned that subset of tariffs, the average overall tariff rate stands at about 11%, according to the Yale Budget Lab, before taking into account how consumers have gravitated towards goods subject to lower tariffs. A Federal Reserve analysis recently found that 2025 tariffs had been fully passed through to customer prices, but it did not take into account subsequent tariff changes. Consumers have registered their disapproval with higher prices as well through record low economic sentiment measures and deeply negative approving ratings for Mr. Trump's handling of the economy. Compounding their dissatisfaction, income growth has slowed. As of last month, when average hourly earnings rose 3.6% from a year earlier, prices are now increasing faster than wages. With productivity rising at a brisk pace, the share of national income that goes to workers has sunk to its lowest point on record, and the personal savings rate is as low as it's been since the pandemic recession. Businesses are not passing along those productivity gains to labor, said Chris Hodge, chief U.S. economist with the investment bank Natixis. Since Americans' bank accounts have been drained in recent years, they are likely to cut back on discretionary purchases if energy prices remain high. That's obviously not good for consumer purchasing power, but it is good for inflation dynamics, Mr. Hodge said. Lydia DePillis reports on the American economy for The Times. Impossible Idea Offers Hope in Treating Pancreatic Cancer by Gina Colada and Rebecca Robbins. Pancreatic cancer is one of the most dire diagnoses in medicine. There are few available treatments, and they do little to help. For decades, experimental drugs flopped in trials. Many researchers believed the biological obstacles could not be surmounted. In what seems the blink of an eye, all that has changed. A drug nearing regulatory approval, Derazanasabib, is the first to substantially extend the lives of patients with pancreatic cancer. It works by targeting a cellular protein that fuels not just nearly all of the pancreatic tumors, but also many lung and colon cancers. Those three are the leading causes of cancer deaths. Now some scientists predict that the approach could wind up being the most significant advance in cancer treatment in 15 years since the arrival of immunotherapy. The long scientific journey that led to the drug is a triumph of both public and private research funding, succeeding only after decades of false starts and dashed hopes, and the unraveling of conventional wisdom that turned out to be completely wrong. Every time there was an advance, it led to another dumping of dogma and finding out that what everybody assumed was true was actually not true, said Adrienne Cox, a researcher at the University of North Carolina. Scientists long ago identified their target, a smooth-surfaced protein inside cells called KRAS that is altered in certain cancers and drives their growth. Researchers often described it as a greasy ball, seemingly impervious to assault. Almost everybody thought it was going to be impossible to make drugs against KRAS, CRAS, said Marina Pasca DiMaggiallo, a researcher at the University of Michigan. But it was possible. Over decades, academics laid the groundwork with support from the National Institutes of Health and the Howard Hughes Medical Institute, a non-profit medical research organization. Then industry refined the chemistry and turned the idea into a drug, using a novel approach that glues molecules together to grab and shut down the CRAS. And now that the protein targeting strategy shows promise, multiple companies have jumped into the fray. Dozens of similar drugs are now being tested for cancers of the pancreas, lung, and colon. The drug that opened the floodgates, Diraxonrafib, has been fast-tracked for review by the Food and Drug Administration and could win approval later this year. Until then, the agency has signed off on a plan by Revolution Medicines, the small Silicon Valley company developing the drug, to offer early access to some patients. The pills, three taken daily, are not a cure. Eventually, Diraxonrafib stops working. Many patients do not respond, and it has side effects that can be harsh, including rash, diarrhea, fatigue, nausea, and raw split fingertips. Until now, however, patients with pancreatic cancer have typically been offered grueling chemotherapy that does little to extend their lives. A gland deep in the abdomen, the pancreas, helps regulate blood sugar and digestion. Only 3% of patients with cancer that has spread to distant parts of their body are still alive after 5 years. The disease kills more than 50,000 Americans a year. Revolution tested Diraxonrafib in a late-stage clinical trial in patients who had metastatic cancer and had already tried chemotherapy. For these patients, further treatment was viewed as a Hail Mary. Patients who received the drug lived for a median of for over 13 months, compared with less than 7 months for patients who had chemotherapy, the company said in a news release. Researchers will present the findings at a major cancer conference in Chicago later this month. The study has not yet been published in a peer-reviewed medical journal. Scientists say the drug could turn out to be cancer's equivalent of breaking the 4-minute mile. It's the beginning, not the end, said Dr. Elizabeth Jaffe, a pancreatic cancer researcher at Johns Hopkins University. The greasy ball. The usual methods for finding a new treatment were not going to work for pancreatic cancer. A typical way for a drug to work is by binding to a pocket on the surface of a crucial protein, like rock climber finding a crack in a cliff surface in order to disable it. But CRAS, the greasy ball, had no obvious places where a drug could attach. It was in the early 1980s that researcher at MIT and Harvard discovered that human cancers could be caused by mutations in a family of genes called RAS genes. One of them was the CRAS gene. The CRAS gene helps cells regulate growth. It directs cells to make proteins that share its name, CRAS proteins that are switched on when a cell needs to replicate. Most of the time, the protein is in the off position. The cancer-causing gene mutations, however, leave CRAS proteins stuck in the on state. Once scientists identified the CRAS gene's role in cancer, there was a surge of activity among drug companies hoping to develop drugs targeting RAS proteins. They failed spectacularly. Everyone ran away from CRAS, said Channing Durr, a pioneering CRAS researcher who is now at the University of North Carolina. Very prominent members of the field argued, this is lunacy. This is crazy. Kevin Scott, a scientist at the University of California, San Francisco, was not convinced. He had an idea. Maybe the greasy ball wasn't as smooth and impenetrable as everyone thought. He spent 5 years screening 500 molecules until finally he found a crack in the CRAS protein into which one of his molecules wedged. It didn't become a drug, but it was the first sign that maybe naysayers were wrong to think the CRAS protein was undruggable. Dr. Chicot republished his landmark findings in 2013. His work re-energized the field, and he later joined Revolution as an academic co-founder and advisor. Around the same time, Greg Verdine, a scientist at Harvard, was starting a company that would look for creative ways to target proteins, including Cras. He wondered if there were any molecules in nature that could get around the myriad challenges of binding to Cras protein. Nature, it turned out, had made what he called molecular glues, which can stick together two proteins that would normally never attach to each other. His thought was to custom design a molecular glue to disable Cras. At the company he called Warp Drive Bio, Dr. Verdine and his team developed a strategy to stick a drug onto another protein in the cell, cycophilin, and then use the larger combined surface to wrap around Cras and shut it down. Then the drug would drift away, moving on to attack another Cras protein. Together, Dr. Shokat and Dr. Verdine's research showed that the greasy ball could be conquered after all. In 2018, Revolution, a small company that had been focused on drugs to fight infections, acquired Warp Drive and expanded on its work. Revolution's chemists took a bold approach to designing a compound, surprising company leaders. Their drug hit Cras proteins when they were in the on state, both in healthy and cancerous cells, switching the on state to off. Similar approaches in animal experiments had killed mice. "We were nervous about that from the beginning," said Dr. Goldsmith, Revolution's chief executive. "But we started shrinking tumors in animals and seeing that the animals seemed to be just fine." This concludes the reading of the New York Times for today. Your reader for today has been Sherry Stewart. If you have any questions, comments, or suggestions concerning this program, please feel free to call us at 859-422-6390. 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Your reader has been Sherry Stewart. If you have any questions, comments, or suggestions concerning this program, please feel free to call us at 859-422-6390. 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

0: This program is intended for a print-impaired audience and is brought to you by Mind's Eye.
1: Hi, I'm Mickey Vandeleau, and this is USA Today, dated Friday, May 15th. Let's get started. U.S. takes steps to indict former Cuban leader Raul Castro. Francesca Chambers and Josh Meyer, USA Today, Washington. The United States is moving to indict former Cuban President Raul Castro, two sources familiar with the matter told USA Today. The possible charges are related to a 30-year-old case that involved the Cuban government shooting down two planes operated by a humanitarian group in 1996, the people familiar said. Any indictment would have to be issued by a grand jury after being presented with evidence in the case. News that the United States was looking to indict Castro came hours after CIA Director John Ratcliffe led a delegation to Havana on May 14th to deliver a message from President Donald Trump to Cuban officials and Raulito Guillermo Rodriguez Castro, who is the elder Castro's grandson. The potential indictment for former Cuban leader Raul Castro, now 94, and the charges were first reported by CBS News. The 1996 shootdown of two civilian planes operated by the exile group Brothers to the Rescue remains one of the most politically charged episodes in modern U.S.-Cuba relations, and one in which some U.S. officials are still pressing for criminal accountability three decades later. Those officials, mostly Republican lawmakers, are targeting Raul Castro, the younger brother of Fidel Castro, for his alleged role in the case. Tensions between the United States and Cuba have focused on the incident for decades, but the potential for indictments of Cuban officials gained new momentum this year after Trump ordered a snatch-and-grab operation on Venezuela's former president, Nicolas Maduro. Ever since, Trump has warned that Cuba is next while hinting at potential military action. The United States has simultaneously put the squeeze on Havana through an oil blockade that exacerbated the communist island's energy crisis. Trump's administration hopes the increasing severe measures will force the Cuban regime to make vast political and societal reforms. What happened in 1996? On February 24, 1996, two planes operated by the humanitarian group were patrolling the Florida Straits looking for endangered Cuban rafters trying to reach U.S. shores when they were shot down by Cuban Air Force MIG fighter jets. Fidel Castro claimed the planes violated Cuban airspace. The United States Congress would later conclude that Brothers to the Rescue were flying unarmed and defenseless planes in a mission identical to hundreds they have flown since 1991 and posed no threat whatsoever to the Cuban government, the Cuban military, or the Cuban people. At the time, Raul Castro was Cuba's defense minister and head of the Cuban armed forces. He has been widely viewed as the operational commander of the country's military and intelligence apparatus at the time of the shootdown. On February 13, 2026, four U.S. lawmakers, led by Representative Mario Diaz-Balart, asked Trump to indict Castro as a way of addressing a longstanding injustice that, under your leadership, your administration is uniquely positioned to resolve once and for all. The lawmakers said Castro was responsible for the cold-blooded murders of three Americans and a U.S. permanent resident in the downing of the planes. It is our understanding, based on public information, that on February 24, 1996, Raul Castro ordered a Cuban MiG fighter jet to engage and obliterate two Brothers to the Rescue civilian aircraft over international waters, said the letter to Trump, which was also signed by Republican Representatives Maria Elvira Salazar and Carlos Jimenez, both of Florida, and Nicole Maliotakis of New York. The four lawmakers laid out a series of facts about the case, including a Time interview with Fidel Castro that they said provided significant evidence regarding Raul Castro's complicity in the crime. Over time, the incident evolved into both a criminal prosecution and a counterintelligence effort by U.S. officials against the U.S. government and Cuban intelligence operatives in Miami, Florida. Former President Bill Clinton implemented sweeping sanctions against the island in response to the incident, and a federal grand jury indicted two Cuban fighter pilots and a commanding Cuban Air Force general in the murders of the four Brothers to the Rescue volunteers. The Cuban embassy in Washington did not immediately respond to a request for comment. Half of Americans get financial advice from AI, but is it any good? Daniel DeVise, USA Today. Half of Americans now go to AI for financial advice. Is it any good? In a remarkably short span, artificial intelligence has moved from the fringe of financial planning to center stage. One recent survey from TD Bank found that the share of Americans using AI to help manage their finances jumped from 10% in 2025 to 55% in 2026. If that's true, then AI has become a more popular financial advisor than actual financial advisors. Only about two-fifths of Americans consult financial professionals for advice, according to a 2025 Gallup poll. With half the nation posing financial questions to AI, trillions of dollars in savings and investments could ride on the answers. Everyone says AI is getting smarter, but chatbots have been known to hallucinate, even to make stuff up. There's something dangerous about just trusting whatever the computer has to say about something, said Luke Delorme, a certified financial planner in Great Barrington, Massachusetts, who has written about AI. With that concern in mind, a team of researchers from MIT and Stanford University set out to study what Americans were asking AI about money and what AI was telling them in response. This took off very quickly, said Taha Chokhtamani, Chokhtamani, an assistant professor of finance at the MIT Sloan School of Management. We wanted to know what kind of advice they were getting. Chokhtamani and his colleagues asked 1,000 Americans to write out questions they might send to a chatbot. Then they fed the prompts through chatbots and they studied the responses. How good is financial advice from a chatbot? They found in essence that the answers you get from AI are about as good as the questions you ask. Their findings appeared in a working paper titled AI Financial Advice, Supply, Demand, and the Life Cycle Implications. For the most part, AI chatbots counsel their human correspondents to make sound financial moves, save money for emergencies, invest in the stock market, favoring low-cost index funds, limit your exposure to risky investments, especially as you get older. But AI struggled, the researchers found, with some of the subtleties of investing. For example, a chatbot might not talk about rebalancing, buying and selling assets to keep a consistent level of risk in a portfolio. And a chatbot might not grasp the concept of consumption smoothing, balancing your spending and saving over time to maintain your standard of living. Researchers found that AI consistently gave better advice to people who asked better questions. As an experiment, they divided the AI queries into two groups. Questions written by people with low financial history literacy and prompts written with high financial literacy. The more financially savvy questions yielded smarter answers. By modeling investments based on the AI responses, researchers found that an investor would earn roughly 5% more over time if the original chatbot query was written with high financial literacy. It might be that AI is going to be a little more useful for people who already know a little bit about finance and financial literacy, Chokhtamani said. The study also found that AI responses improved along with investment outcomes when users were more accustomed to asking AI about money. Novice chatbot users got weaker answers. Are chatbots sexist? Researchers uncovered an odd gender divide in AI advice. When a chatbot fielded questions from women, it gave more conservative advice. AI tends to recommend women to take less risk in financial markets, to invest less money in the stock market, Chokhtamani said. Whenever the AI knows you're a woman, it tends to push or steer you towards safer allocations. Digging deeper, researchers learned that part of the reason AI gave different advice to women was that women asked different questions. Men were more likely to talk about stocks. Women were more likely to talk about debt and ask about lower risk investments. But some of the gender bias persisted even when researchers posed the same question to an AI that thought it was talking to a man or a woman. Researchers could only guess at the reasons. Perhaps the AI gave different answers to women because it assumed they had more conservative objectives. Maybe chatbots acted out gender biases they had learned from the literature they absorbed. Gender bias is known to be an issue with human financial advisors, said Sam Taube, a leading investing writer at NerdWallet. It sounds like AI does not entirely solve this problem. As AI reaches a wider audience, the stakes are rising. With AI content propagating, chatbot financial tips are reaching a wider audience, making the stakes even higher. In a separate study, a different group of researchers assessed the quality of full articles written by AI about investing. Researchers from Harvard Business School and Boston College studied thousands of articles published on the website Seeking Alpha, popular for its crowdsourced content on markets. Using AI detectors, researchers found that at one point, 13% of Seeking Alpha articles were AI-assisted. After the site banned AI in 2023, the share dropped to 4%. The researchers found that AI-generated articles were inferior and in quantifiable ways. AI-aided articles generated fewer comments from readers. They were less likely to be cited as editor's picks, and the stocks they covered reaped lower trading volumes and smaller average returns than stocks covered in articles penned by humans. There were other subtler differences. Financial advice written by humans drew more on personal anecdotes, hunches, and feelings. AI advice was comparatively impersonable and generic. The contributors, they will talk about their experience, how they feel about using the products, said Wan Zhu, an assistant professor of accounting and management at Harvard Business School. If everyone is using AI, we will see less and less of that perspective on the platform. In a working paper, the researchers cited a comment from a Seeking Alpha editor explaining why the site felt compelled to ban AI. Research and analysis prepared by bots, the editor wrote, would reduce Seeking Alpha content to essentially a single view, the bot view. Democrats are losing the redistricting wars. Now what? Zachary Shalermi, USA Today, Washington. As Republicans pull ahead in the nationwide redistricting wars, Democrats are adamant. They may be down, but they're far from out. Clear-eyed about President Donald Trump's low poll numbers and rising gas prices, a stubborn optimism has set in over Congress's minority party despite bruising court losses in the last 2 weeks. First, the conservative majority Supreme Court defanged the Voting Rights Act. The landmark decision immediately set the stage for state legislatures across the South to begin, even before the approaching midterm elections, to wipe out majority black districts that have long been key to Democrats' national success. Then the Virginia Supreme Court separately threw out a voting map that would have netted congressional Democrats as many as 4 more seats in the House of Representatives in the approaching midterm elections. The defeats have been stinging. Democrats in Washington reacted so strongly that some even discussed a long-shot plan to prompt the Virginia legislature to throw out the state's Supreme Court by lowering the mandatory retirement age for justices, according to the New York Times. As the political dust settled, they emerged from closed-door huddles with varying degrees of confidence about the path forward. Ultimately, many still believe that worsening fuel costs, widespread cost of living concerns, and Trump's unpopularity will allow them to wrest full control of Capitol Hill from Republicans. Until recently, blue victories seemed most likely a foregone conclusion. Success at the ballot box this fall would allow Democrats to regain a political foothold in Washington, effectively stymieing the rest of Trump's second term in the White House. While Democrats are still favored to take back the House, many resoundingly agree. It just got a lot harder. I'm very optimistic we can get the majority in November, but it's not going to be easy. Representative Suhas Subramaniam, Subramaniam, Democrat from Virginia, told USA Today, the playing field is just as important as the people playing on it. Tim Kaine, Virginia Democrats are out of time. In interviews with USA Today, 3 Democratic members of Virginia's congressional delegation said even with the old maps, they believe their party can flip GOP seats in the state. They also threw cold water on any last-minute Hail Mary plans, including throwing out the state's Supreme Court justices. My understanding is General Assembly members have already said no, Representative Jennifer McClellan said, referring to the state's legislature. Virginia Democrats filed an emergency petition with the U.S. Supreme Court to allow the redistricting to go forward. It is widely expected to go nowhere, leaving new maps in the state almost certainly off the table for the 2026 election. Virginia Democrats are out of time.

in the middle of a campaign scandal. During a May 11th radio interview, she agreed with a racist comment made about a black congressman, Democratic House Minority Leader Hakeem Jeffries, by the host. She has since said she did not condone the commentator's statements and has not apologized. Maryland, Democrats' next target. Republicans haven't wasted time capitalizing on the U.S. Supreme Court's Voting Rights Act decision. They're moving swiftly to try to eliminate lone Democratic seats in South Carolina and Tennessee. Notwithstanding legal challenges, they could end up with roughly a dozen more Republican-leaning seats in the midterms, per some estimates. Independent political analysts expect Democrats could still come out on top. This is a redistricting deficit that we favor Democrats to overcome. Kyle Condick, managing editor of the nonpartisan Sabato's Crystal Ball, wrote in a May 14th analysis, but it's also enough of a Republican edge that it could allow them to save their House majority under the right circumstances. Last year, a GOP effort to redistrict Utah backfired, yielding a gift for Democrats and creating a single safe blue seat. This February, the Supreme Court also greenlit a gerrymander of California, creating five more blue seats. Between now and November, there might be only one other Democratic-led state, Maryland, that theoretically could redraw its districts. And even then, it would only be if every star aligned, House Democratic Caucus Chair Pete Aguilar told reporters on May 13th. Maryland Governor Wes Moore is openly pushing for state lawmakers to try and eliminate the GOP's sole congressional district in the state. Yet time is of the essence, and he can't put the issue to voters in the same way Virginia's Democratic governor did. While a one-seat edge might not sound like much, it could make a meaningful difference in a Congress currently functioning, or trying to at least, with essentially a two-vote margin. That would help level the playing field with what's happening in these southern states, McClellan said. At this point, we need to look at everything we can do. A super El Nino could bring a summer of extremes. We explain. Janet Lokery and Dinah Voyles-Pulver, USA Today. Whether it be a very strong or even super El Nino remains to be seen, but the powerful Pacific Ocean pattern is expected to appear this summer. The latest federal forecast gives the El Nino an 82% chance of emerging by July, according to a May 14th update from the Climate Prediction Center at the National Oceanic and Atmospheric Administration. Many of the forecast models indicate this event could be among the strongest El Niños in recent history, said Zeke Hausfather, director of climate and energy at the Breakthrough Institute and a research scientist with Berkeley Earth on May 8th. However, he and others say it's too soon to know for certain just how strong this event will be. AccuWeather has upped its odds for a super El Niño to 30% by the end of the Atlantic hurricane season in November. Either way, this summer is likely to be remembered for weather extremes shaped by El Nino's influence, said Paul Pastelock, AccuWeather's lead long-range expert. The El Nino pattern, part of a natural cycle that unfolds in the Pacific over a span of 3 to 7 years, tends to elevate global temperatures and is considered one of the most influential climate patterns on Earth. Here's what we know about the possible super El Nino. Warming ocean waters. Atmospheric signs of El Nino include a weakened or even reverse trade winds, a reversal of Pacific pressure patterns, an eastern shift in rainfall and convection, and changes in jet streams and global wind patterns, all of which together signal the ocean atmosphere system has entered the El Nino phase, according to NOAA. When sea surface temperatures in the eastern tropic Pacific rise at least 0.5 degrees Celsius, 0.9 degrees Fahrenheit, above the long-term average, it begins to spur changes in atmospheric patterns, including shifts in winds, surface pressure, and rainfall across the region. NOAA tracks sea surface temperatures using satellite instruments that measure the energy emitted from the ocean at different wavelengths. These satellite observations are combined with temperature data collected from ships and buoys, along with information from sea ice maps through computer models. Ocean temperatures around the world have been rising for decades. However, 2023 to 2024 saw unusual, prolonged, and record-breaking increases in global sea surface temperatures, USA Today previously reported. What is a super El Nino? The word super is often used when sea surface temperatures in the tropical Pacific Ocean rise up to 3.6 degrees Fahrenheit above average for several months, even though NOAA does not officially define a super El Nino category.
This El Nino has an 82% chance of forming between May

0: July and is expected to last through the remainder of 2026, according to NOAA. What are the characteristics of an El Niño? El Niño is a natural climate pattern in which sea surface temperatures in the central and eastern tropical Pacific Ocean are warmer than average. The entire natural climate cycle is officially known as El Niño Southern Oscillation, called ENSO by scientists. The cycle swings between warmer and cooler seawater in a region along the equator in the tropical Pacific. La Niña is marked by cooler than average ocean water in the region. Its name means the little boy or Christ child in Spanish. El Niño was originally recognized by fishermen off the coast of South America in the 1600s with the appearance of unusually warm water in the Pacific Ocean around Christmas. Weather impacts of Super El Niño. El Niño spurs a broad range of weather impacts across the globe, including in parts of the U.S. While it can influence the number of hurricanes that form in both the Atlantic and Pacific Oceans, it has even greater impacts on U.S. weather during the winter. If it forms by the summer, dangerous heat waves are likely in parts of the western and south, Pastelak said. Storms and flash flooding may bring the biggest problems from the plains to the Ohio Valley. Drought and wildfire risk will also be major concerns in the northwest. If the strongest part of the El Niño doesn't arrive until the end of the year, it could still be strong enough to influence the hurricane seasons that start May 15th in the eastern Pacific and June 1st in the Atlantic hurricane basin. El Niño typically suppresses Atlantic hurricanes by increasing wind shear that tends to tear developing storms apart. In the Pacific, the opposite happens, as the water warms and wind shear is reduced. Simply put, El Niño favors stronger hurricane activity in the central and eastern Pacific basins and suppresses it in the Atlantic basin, NOAA said in an online report. Super El Niños don't often occur. Only four have occurred since 1950. The most recent one took place between 2015 and 2016, according to the Weather Channel. Do you live in a nursing home, long-term care facility? We want to hear from you. Madeline Mitchell, USA Today. Are you or a loved one currently living in a nursing home, assisted living facility, or group home? USA Today wants to hear from you. More than 1.5 million people live in long-term care facilities in the United States, up 8% from 2010, according to 2020 census data. As the senior population grows, the need for care will grow too. A Brookings Metro analysis of U.S. Census Bureau data estimates that the nation's 80-plus population will double from 14.7 million in 2025 to 29.4 million in 2045. Of course, long-term care isn't exclusive to seniors. Many other people with care needs, from children to young adults and beyond, live in group homes in the United States. As part of its ongoing coverage of caregiving and the struggles caregivers face, USA Today is seeking stories about care facilities. USA Today wants to hear from residents and their family members about their experiences in senior living facilities, assisted living, memory care centers, and other group homes for seniors and non-seniors alike. Readers can respond to the survey on the USA Today website or fill out the form below. Does your target look different? Over 130 stores are being remodeled. Gabe Hawari, USA Today. Your local Target store may soon look a little different. That is because the retailer recently announced it will spend approximately $5 billion to remodel more than 130 in addition to opening 30 new stores in priority markets in what the company is calling a bigger transformation for our stores than at any point in the past decade. The markets the company is focusing on for the new stores include Atlanta, Austin, Dallas, Houston, Charlotte, Chicago, Phoenix, Los Angeles, Miami, Minneapolis, New York City, Philadelphia, and Washington, D.C. The remodels will feature updated layouts the company says are easier to navigate, making for a more intuitive shopping experience. Some of the new features at the newly remodeled stores will include an expanded dry grocery selection, with some locations also getting larger fresh and frozen food sections, modern decor and fixtures with specialty LED lighting, updated spaces and expanded services to support order pickup, drive-up, and exchanges and returns, in addition to updates to traditional checkout and self-checkout lanes. Modernized guest amenities, including restrooms and designated nursing spaces. In some stores, Target is introducing natural refrigeration systems, more efficient lighting, and HVAC systems that help reduce emissions. These investments are all about making Target an even easier, more inspiring, and friendly place to shop, said Laura Mayhawald, Senior Vice President, Target Properties, in a news release. We're evolving our stores in ways that reflect how guests shop today, from more intuitive layouts to expanded assortments, while also strengthening the roles our stores play in fulfillment and our long-term growth. Target told USA Today that what is new for guests will vary by location, as will the timing of each remodel. Which Target stores are getting remodeled? Target provided USA Today with a list of stores across 10 states that will be remodeled. This is not the full list of 130 stores. However, Target did provide information on more than 50 stores that are getting the upgrades. Texas, Greater Houston, West Chase, Willowbrook, and Galveston. San Antonio, South Texas, Southwest Military Drive, Southeast San Antonio, and San Marcos. DFW, North Texas, Vista Ridge, Garland East, and East Chase. Central and West Texas, Temple, McAllen Northwest, and El Paso Central. 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North California, Fremont South. Florida, Lee County, 10,000 Gulf Center, Fort Myers, Florida. Fort Myers North, 9350 Dynasty Drive, Fort Myers. 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Vieira, 8455 North Wickham Road, Melbourne, Florida. Sanford, 1201 W.P. Ball Boulevard, Sanford. Boynton Beach West, 10201 Hagen Ranch Road, Boynton Beach. Venice, 4271 Tamiami Trail South, Venice. Lady Lake, 716 North U.S. Highway 441, The Villages. Ohio, North Olmsted, Wadsworth, Cleveland West, Mansfield, Parma, Medina, Mayfield Heights, Coleraine, Cuyahoga Falls. Michigan, Macomb Township, 20877 Hall Road, Macomb. West Lansing, 5609 West Saginaw Highway, Lansing. Kalamazoo West, 5350 West Main Street, Kalamazoo. Rochester, 2887 South Rochester Road, Rochester Hills. Wyoming, 5455 Clyde Park Avenue, Southwest Wyoming. Shelby Township, 8200 26 Mile Road, Shelby Township. Battle Creek, 5700 Beckley Road, Battle Creek. Port Huron, 4300 24th Avenue, Fort Gratiot. Virginia, Red Mill, Fredericksburg, Pembroke, Chester, Merrifield. Arizona, South Mountain, West Ridge, Tempe Road, Salado, Scottsdale Road, Peoria Southwest. Illinois, Chicago State Street, Streamwood, Homewood, Chicago Wilson Yard, Chicago West Loop. 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Worried about high cholesterol? Experts suggest eating these foods. Gavin Escott, USA Today. For people with creeping cholesterol levels, a healthier diet can go a long way. Revamping what you eat often can seem intimidating and expensive on its face, but there are many accessible foods that can help you lower your cholesterol and leave you feeling brighter and stronger. What causes high cholesterol? Bad cholesterol, or LDL, comprises a majority of the blood's cholesterol. Excess LDL can build up in the walls of the blood vessels, raising the risk of health problems like heart disease and stroke. Switching to foods that provide polyunsaturated fats, which directly lower LDL, and others that contain plant steroids and stanols, which block the absorption of cholesterol, can lower your numbers, according to Harvard Medical School. Foods that contain a meaningful amount of soluble fiber, which binds to cholesterol in the digestive system and drags it out of the body before it enters the circulatory system, or foods that contain an anti-inflammatory compounds can also help, said Christina Mannion, a dietitian and sustainable food system professional. Eat these foods to lower bad cholesterol. Avocados. Full of monounsaturated fats, fiber, and plant sterols, avocados are an effective tool to reduce cholesterol. Legumes. Think beans, lentils, chickpeas, and peas. Rich in soluble fiber, legumes can significantly help lower cholesterol. They can also take longer for the body to digest, leaving you more satisfied after a meal and making them a great choice for weight loss. Almonds. Through a combination of healthy unsaturated fats, fiber, and antioxidant-rich vitamin E, almonds can help lower LDL. Substituting them as a daily snack, a study found also almond snacks lower cholesterol more than calorie-matched crackers is also effective. Oats. Oat-based products contain the soluble fiber beta-glucan, which removes cholesterol-containing bile acids in the gut and can lower LDL in people with dyslipidemia, D-Y-S-L-I-P-I-D-E-M-I-A. A recommended amount is 5 to 10 grams of fiber daily, roughly 1.5 to 2 cups of cooked oatmeal. Dark chocolate. When consumed in moderation, a small square of extra dark chocolate with a high cocoa concentration, dark chocolate can help lower LDL and aid heart health. Other foods that lower cholesterol include tofu and edamame, and leafy greens like broccoli and kale, apples and citrus, said dietitian Leanne Weintraub. Killer becomes 600th executed by Texas after Supreme Court clears away. Amanda Lee Myers, USA Today. A U.S. Supreme Court ruling cleared the way for Texas to carry out its 600th execution on Thursday, May 14th. Edward Busby's execution had been on hold for nearly a week after the 5th U.S. Circuit Court of Appeals issued a temporary stay over his intellectual disabilities. The state appealed the ruling, and Busby's fate was unclear until the Supreme Court's ruling came in late on Thursday, May 14th. 3 hours later, Texas executed him. Busby was pronounced dead at 8:11 p.m. Central Time. Liberal Justices Alina Kagan, Ketanji Brown Jackson, and Sonia Sotomayor opposed the ruling. Jackson wrote in a dissenting opinion that Texas's own expert found that Busby was too intellectually disabled to be executed. In capital cases, we rarely intervene to preserve life, Jackson wrote in the dissenting opinion. I cannot understand the court's rush to extinguish it, much less in the circumstances of this case. Busby was convicted of the 2004 robbery and murder of a 77-year-old former Texas Christian University professor named Laura Lee Crane, who was attacked while on a grocery store run in Fort Worth. In his last words, Busby asked a room full of witnesses, including family members of Crane's, not to hate him and to find it in their hearts to forgive him. Ms. Crane was a lovely woman. I never meant anything bad to happen to her, he said as he lay strapped to a gurney in the death chamber, according to the Texas Department of Corrections. I am so sorry. I've hurt your family. I've hurt my family, and I wish I could take it all back. With all my heart, I wish I could take it back. Texas has executed 599 inmates since 1976, hundreds more than any other state in the nation before Busby's execution, according to the Death Penalty Information Center, which tracks executions in the United States. Mr. Busby will become the 600th person executed in Texas in the last 50 years, the organization said in a post about what the milestone means for the state and the nation. The agency said that Busby's case is illustrative of how the death penalty is carried out in the U.S. for inmates of color and those with intellectual disabilities. Here's what else you need to know about the case. What was Edward Busby convicted of? On January 30, 2004, 77-year-old Laura Lee Crane was on a grocery store run near her home in Fort Worth when her nightmare began. Edward Busby and his girlfriend kidnapped the retired Texas Christian University professor, put her in the trunk of her own car, and wrapped her head in duct tape, according to court records. She suffocated to death. The trunk became her coffin, prosecutor Greg Miller said during Busby's trial, according to an archive news report. The car itself became her funeral hearse. Busby has always maintained that he never meant to kill Crane, and that he thought he had wrapped the duct tape around her head in such a way that she could still breathe. He said the plan was to let her go when they were far enough away from Oklahoma. I just want everyone to know it wasn't my intention for that lady to die, he said in a tearful jailhouse interview with the Fort Worth Star-Telegram in 2004. I don't know what happened. I was up for 2 days smoking crack. Crane's body was wrapped in a white sheet and left on the side of a highway near Davis, Oklahoma. Busby led authorities to the location. Courts went back and forth on Edward Busby's execution. On Friday, May 8th, the 5th U.S. Court of Appeals issued a temporary stay in Busby's execution less than a week before it was scheduled. The court cited an upcoming Alabama case that stands to change how an inmate's intellectual disabilities are determined. In a matter of life and death, we must be certain that we apply the proper constitutional rule as to whether and how to determine intellectual disability before states may execute defendants for capital crimes. Fifth Circuit Judge Stephen Higginson wrote, especially when it is a rule that the Supreme Court immediately will clarify. The Supreme Court justices are considering how to weigh multiple IQ scores when determining if a death row inmate's intellectual disability is severe enough that it would be cruel and unusual punishment to execute him. The Supreme Court could have allowed Busby's stay to remain in place as they decided the issue, but the majority ruled to allow it to move forward. Where does the U.S. stand with executions this year? Busby's execution is the 12th in the nation this year and the 4th in Texas. It's also the second execution alone on Thursday. Earlier in the day, Oklahoma executed Raymond Eugene Johnson for the brutal 2007 murders of his ex-girlfriend, 24-year-old Brooke Whitaker, and her 7-month-old baby, Kaya. Next week, three states plan to carry out executions: Arizona, Tennessee, and Florida. Elon Musk's selfie photo op during China visit goes viral. Michelle DeRay, USA Today. Elon Musk was spotted pulling faces at a state dinner hosted by Chinese President Xi Jinping on Thursday, May 14th. The Tesla CEO and SpaceX founder is part of the delegation traveling with President Donald Trump to China, which also includes NVIDIA CEO Jensen Huang and Apple CEO Tim Cook, Reuters reported. Trump previously said he's in China for an incredible gathering of the world's greatest businessmen and women and a face-to-face meeting with Xi. I will be asking President Xi, a leader of extraordinary distinction, to open up China so that these brilliant people can work their magic and help bring the People's Republic to an even higher level, Trump wrote in a May 12th True Social post. During the dinner, which featured China's national dish, Beijing roast duck, as well as beef ribs, Musk was spotted taking selfies, rolling his eyes, and making other faces. Social media clips of the moment have gone viral. Why is Elon Musk in China with Trump? It's unclear why Musk traveling with Trump to China, but the billionaire has visited before, including in 2023 when he praised the country's technological developments and visited Tesla's Gigafactory in Shanghai. The 2023 visit was Musk's first in 3 years, as China has become one of Tesla's most vital markets for sales and production, according to CNBC. Musk's presence in China this week, along with his tech mogul counterparts, led to Xi saying his country's door will only open wider for U.S. businesses, state-backed newspaper Xinhua reports. Xi said China welcomes the United States to enhance mutually beneficial cooperation with China and expressed belief that U.S. companies will enjoy even broader prospects in China, according to the outlet. AI has no soul. Pope Leo expected to address AI's ethical challenges. Mark Ramirez, USA Today. Is thinking basically computing? Are humans just biological versions of machines, only less efficient than their AI counterparts? The concept that people may develop such a mindset is a major concern for Catholic observers, given the breakneck pace at which AI is developing. As soon as you start thinking of yourself as a machine, only not as good, then you're just a commodity and have no other reason to live, said John Cavadini, director of the McGrath Institute for Church Life at the University of Notre Dame in South Bend, Indiana. It's a pathway to desolation. That's why Cavadini and others are looking forward to the imminent release of Pope Leo XIV's first major encyclical, expected to address the growing ethical and moral challenges of artificial intelligence. The treatise will be Leo's most authoritative document to date, as topical as it is symbolic. Though the Vatican has set no specific date, a May 15th release would come 135 years to the day that Pope Leo XIII, with whom the current pontiff shares his name, issued what is considered the first social encyclical of modern times, Rerum Novarum. He's expected to speak specifically to AI and larger questions of human work and labor being faced in many political contexts right now. Nicholas Hayes Mota, a social ethicist and public theologian at Santa Clara University in California. With the choice of Leo as his papal name, Hayes Mota said the first ever U.S.-born pope indicated a commitment to Catholic social teachings aligned with his namesake. Pope Leo XIII's Rerum Novarum, issued in 1891, focused on the working class and social justice and is considered a foundational document for the church. Not Not only did Leo XIV signal that he wanted to continue this, but he perhaps had in mind recentering that question in a time of economic upheaval. Hayes Mota said, "The rapid rise of AI, while technologically dazzling, has prompted widespread anxieties on multiple fronts, including job security, human worth, and potential misuse by malevolent actors looking to commit fraud, spread disinformation, or foment hate." What is an encyclical? As the term implies, an encyclical is a circular letter designed to be shared among a community. A papal encyclical is among the Church's most significant forms of communication, historically issued to all clergy, regional religious leaders, or all Catholic faithful. It typically addresses an aspect of Catholic teaching to amplify, clarify, or condemn a particular issue. Nearly 300 papal encyclicals have been produced since the first was authored in 1740 by Pope Benedict XIV. While Pope Leo XIII's Rerum Novarum is considered the first to address social challenges, many others have followed suit. Pope John XXIII appealed for peace in 1963. Pope John Paul II addressed economic freedom and capitalism in 1991. And Pope Francis tackled climate change and its disproportionate effects on the poor in 2015. The risk of company comparison with machines. Cavadini, who is also a professor of theology at Notre Dame, believes Pope Leo's encyclical will be a decisive articulation of the beauty of human dignity as it becomes more vulnerable to digital insult. Thinking, he said, is so much more than simple computation. It involves all of your desires and struggles, he said. That machine doesn't have a soul. Machines don't suffer. You do. And out of that suffering comes spiritual growth. This is the glory of being human. Daniel Daly, executive director of the Center for Theology and Ethics in Catholic Health, said it will be important for the Pope to address the elements that distinguish people from machines. AI has no empathy, no conscience, no soul, Daly said. It appears to be human because it mimics human behavior, but it's a thing, not a person. We need to make sure we preserve that distinction. Thinking otherwise, Daly said, runs the risk of degrading human existence. That's terribly dangerous, he said. We start to look at people as machine to be used and not as transcendentally valuable human persons in their own right. Daly said he hopes the Pope addresses the importance and value of human work. As AI continues to advance, he said, some people are promising a world without work. But work doesn't just feed us and our families. It's the primary way we contribute to the common good. A life without work is not worthy of a human person. Catholic healthcare observers worry. Artificial intelligence is an issue that Theology and Ethics Center is already confronting, having hosted a conference earlier this year on AI, medicine, and Catholic healthcare. The overarching concern, Daly said, is whether AI will be leveraged to promote human flourishing or whether efficiency and productivity will become the focus, leaving patients behind. What does it do to the patient-professional relationship, he said? Will it be used to enhance, to allow the professional to listen to the patient? Or is it replacing the role of the healer? That would be an enormous loss to healthcare overall. Another overlooked but important risk of AI, Daly said, is that technological advances tend to favor those already represented in such settings. In other words, those adept with new technology and who have electronic health records. We shouldn't have a two-tiered health system, Daly said. Unless we put energy into making sure it benefits all people, it will tend to skew toward those who already have access to high-quality healthcare. This is an invitation for the human community to become the protagonist and seize the moment to make sure it promotes well-being for everyone, not just those who are advantaged. High hopes for Leo's treatise. Hayes Mota hopes the papal document can place the Church, especially in the U.S., at the forefront of an emerging and urgent public conversation. The Pope, he said, could play a leading role in fostering that conversation and ensuring it's anchored in moral values and the fundamental questions AI is raising. In the 1980s, he said, the U.S. Conference of Catholic Bishops released a pair of pastoral letters, The Challenge of Peace, 1983, and Economic Justice for All, 1986, that some took as criticizing the priorities of President Ronald Reagan's administration. Instead, they were trying to accomplish something more profound, Hayes Mota said. They were trying to start a new public conversation within the Catholic Church, but also among the public at large, he said. They wanted to say there are fundamental moral issues at stake that we need to talk about in a democracy. The documents prompted public hearings and garnered media attention. The moment, Hayes Mota said, was seen as a high water indication of how the church can be engaged as a public voice, bringing a moral dimension into issues commonly viewed as political. I think there's an opportunity for the global church and the U.S. church to do that with AI, he said. If Leo's encyclical could catalyze that, it could be a profound contribution to our society and model what the church's role in the world looks like. Sheriff and Nancy Guthrie Case said search efforts are getting closer. Edward Segarra, USA Today. The sheriff overseeing the missing persons investigation for Savannah Guthrie's mother, Nancy Guthrie, is sharing new insights on the case. In an interview with People magazine published Wednesday, May 13th, Pima County Sheriff Chris Nanos reflected on authorities' progress in the high-profile search operation, which commenced in early February after Nancy Guthrie was reported missing from her home in Arizona. The search reached its 100th day on Tuesday, May 12th. The Today Show anchor's elderly mother was last seen January 31st before an apparent kidnapping in her Catalina Foothills neighborhood directly north of Tucson, Arizona. In February, the FBI released images showing an armed person at Nancy Guthrie's front door tampering with the camera prior to her disappearance, but the suspect in the images has not been identified. Nanos recalled police's early investigative efforts in his interview with People. Although the status of Nancy Guthrie's condition was not known at the time, the sheriff said the homicide division was notified after a preliminary evaluation of the crime scene didn't look right. The reason that homicide was called is because they are the investigative unit in charge of missing person, Nanos told the outlet. Search and Rescue is their operational team that helps assist with these issues. The Pima County Sheriff's Department is continuing to investigate Nancy Guthrie's disappearance. The Guthrie family has offered a reward of up to $1 million for information leading to her recovery. There have been no significant developments or breakthroughs in the Guthrie investigation in recent weeks. The Tucson Police Department recently confirmed a human bone was found 7 miles from Nancy Guthrie's house on May 7th, but the bone was prehistoric in nature and unrelated to the case. Law enforcement previously confirmed that blood found on Nancy Guthrie's porch belonged to the woman and that authorities also found DNA evidence in the home that did not belong to her or those close to her. Every day, our DNA labs are working with our investigators, and they're coming up with different ideas and different thoughts of how to help them make this DNA work for us, Nanos told People. How can we do more than what we have? And so that's why I say it is. I think we're getting closer. After stepping back from the Today Show in February, Savannah Guthrie returned to the show in April and has remained on the air ever since. The news personality affirmed her family's commitment to the search for their mother in a Mother's Day tribute shared on Instagram May 10th. Guthrie shared the message along with a touching video compilation showing various family photos and clips of Nancy Guthrie, including several where the Today Show anchor and her mom posed together. Mother, daughter, sister, Noni, we miss you with every breath, Guthrie wrote. We will never stop looking for you. We will never be at peace until we find you. Suspect arrested in fatal stabbing of University of Washington student. A man wanted in connection with the fatal stabbing of a University of Washington student was arrested after photos of him were released to the public, authorities said on Thursday, May 14th. The Seattle Police Department did not name the suspect, but said in a statement that the 31-year-old man had turned himself in to the Bellevue Police Department. In a separate statement, the Bellevue Police Department said the suspect was arrested at about 10:42 p.m. local time on May 13th. The suspect was then transferred to the custody of Seattle Police Department homicide detectives and was booked into the King County Jail for investigation of murder, according to police. The arrest comes after police released photos taken from security camera footage of the suspect on May 13th and asked for the public's assistance in the investigation. The photos appeared to show the man inside a laundry room. On May 10th, University of Washington police officers responded to the Nordheim Court Apartments, an off-campus housing complex for undergraduate students, and found a woman stabbed to death in the laundry room. The victim, who had a local official previously said was a 19-year-old transgender student, was identified by the King County Medical Examiner's Office as Juniper C. Blessing on May 14th. The incident sparked a law enforcement investigation and prompted authorities to advise Nordheim Court residents to stay in their homes and lock their doors and windows for several hours. In a statement on May 14th, University of Washington President Robert Jones announced an arrest had been made in connection with the horrific act that took the life of one of our students on Sunday night. I hope the arrest brings some sense of relief to our community, Jones said. but this arrest does not lessen the profound shock and grief that the victims' loved ones and our campus are still experiencing, or bring it back a beloved, promising, and talented member of our university. Much is still unknown about what caused this tragedy, and while this development is important, we will be looking closely at the circumstances in which this event occurred as part of our continued efforts to keep our campus community safe, he added, knowing that the university remains committed to offering resources for those who need support, including our LGBTQIA+ community, during this difficult time. University of Washington student was found dead in laundry room. The University of Washington also confirmed on May 14th that the suspect arrested in connection with the fatal stabbing was the man in the photos shared by police. The Seattle Police Department had described the suspect as a black man about 5 feet 7 inches tall, with short black hair and a goatee with ingrown scuff around the jaw. Police added that the suspect was wearing rimmed eyeglasses, a long-sleeved dark blue full-zip shirt with a white collared shirt underneath, dirty blue jeans, and dirty dark, possibly gray shoes with a light sole. University of Washington police officers responded to a report of a stabbing at about 10:10 p.m. local time on May 10th at Nordheim Court, according to the Seattle Police Department. Responding officers discovered a victim in a laundry room, the Seattle Police Department said in a statement on May 11th. Responding officers and the Seattle Fire Department attempted life-saving treatment, but the Seattle Police Department said the victim was pronounced dead at the scene. After campus police cordoned off the area, the Seattle Police Department took over the investigation and detectives arrived to process the scene. In an emergency campus alert sent about 10:40 p.m. local time on May 10th, the University of Washington said campus police were investigating a death that occurred at the Nordheim Court Apartments building. The alert advised residents of Nordheim Court to stay indoors and lock doors and windows. By about 11:05 p.m., the university said the area had been secured, but urged residents to remain indoors. Shortly before 1 a.m. on May 11th, the university told residents that they no longer needed to remain indoors, but noted that the investigation into the incident is ongoing. Both police and the university later confirmed on May 11th that a student had been killed in the laundry room at Nordheim Court. The housing complex is privately managed and operated by Graystar, according to the university's website and Balta. Nordheim Court offers 454 units, ranging in size from studios to four bedrooms, the university's website states. The housing complex consists of 8 buildings, and the laundry facilities are located in Building 1 and Building 7. The university said the student was found dead in Building 7. Juniper was simply the most amazing human being we've ever known. In a statement shared by the Human Rights Alliance of Santa Fe on behalf of Blessings Family, an LGBTQ plus advocacy group said the family was currently in a state of profound shock and heartbreak, processing an unimaginable loss. This loss has devastated not only those closest to their child, but also many others throughout the Seattle, Santa Fe, and LGBTQIA2S communities who are mourning as well, the organization said, adding that Blessings Family has asked for privacy. In the statement, the family said Blessing was born in Princeton, New Jersey, and attended Little Brook School and Princeton Middle School until they moved to Santa Fe, New Mexico, in 2018. Blessing's family described them as a gifted singer with a transcendent voice who studied at the New Mexico School for the Arts from 2020 to 2024. The family noted that Blessing loved weather since early childhood and intended to study atmospheric science at the University of Washington while also pursuing minors in music and philosophy. They added that Blessing was courageously living their life as who they were until it was cut tragically short. Our family has been shattered by the loss of our child, Juniper Blessing, to an act of unspeakable violence near the University of Washington campus in Seattle, according to the statement. Juniper was simply the most amazing human being we've ever known, highly intelligent, extremely talented, and deeply sensitive to the needs of others. Juniper's loss not only devastates us, but diminishes the world. I'm Mickey Vandeleau. This has been USA Today. I'll see you next week.
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3: 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I'm Jack Hanna. 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

0: This program is intended for a print-impaired audience and is brought to you by Mind's Eye.
1: All right, let's begin the reading of the Wall Street Journal to kick off your Friday here on the Talking Information Center. It's May 15th, 2026, and with the Wall Street Journal, we say hello to Steve.
2: Thank you, John Shea, and hello, everyone. Let's start today's reading of the Wall Street Journal with this article. Stock market cheers sizzling IPO, article by Jack Pitcher. The market's AI party keeps rolling. AI chipmaker Cerebras Systems priced its initial public offering far above expectations on Thursday, and the shares rose nearly 70% from there on their first day of trading on the NASDAQ. Many investors clamoring to get a piece of the IPO received fewer shares than they wanted or nothing at all, forcing them to buy stock in the open market. The strong reception comes after investors' enthusiasm for AI companies and the chip hardware that powers them reached a fever pitch over the past 6 weeks, helping the S&P 500 and NASDAQ rebound quickly from Iran war concerns and soar to new records, which they notched again on Thursday. Even the Dow Industrials got into the act Thursday, driven by gains in NVIDIA and Cisco, the latter of which announced an all-in AI push a day earlier. The blue chip index closed above 50,000 for the first time in 3 months and now stands fewer than 200 points from its record. Chip stocks in particular have been posting gains that remind many investors of the dot-com bubble a generation ago. The PHLX Semiconductor Index is now up 70% year-to-date. Memory chip maker SanDisk leads the S&P 500 with a 482% surge over the same period, and Intel has jumped 214%. Cerebras seemed to go public at the perfect time, after a spate of blockbuster first-quarter results from chip companies inspired investors to pile into the stocks. The IPO's strong performance is a good omen for some of the larger AI companies considering offerings later. It certainly sends a signal to SpaceX, Anthropic, and OpenAI that the window is open if they want to go through with this process, said Art Hogan, chief market strategist at B. Wiley Wealth Management. You've got a double whammy where investors are hungry for IPOs after a lack of them and a desire for all things AI. Tech stocks fueled the S&P 500's 0.8% climb to its first ever close above 7,500 on Thursday. The Dow Jones Industrial Average added about 370 points or 0.7%, and the NASDAQ Composite ended 0.9% higher. Analysts caution that major indexes return to records has been driven by a narrow set of large AI-related companies. During April's rebound, just 13 stocks in the FTSE Russell's All-World Stock Index, all of which were related to AI, drove half of the return, the index provider said in a report. Still, the AI trade keeps accelerating. Retail brokerages have been reporting high trading volume from individuals and AI stocks, and the excitement is also showing up in fund activity. The Roundhill Memory ETF, a fund launched with little fanfare and no major seed investors last month, has soared to more than $9 billion in assets in just over 6 weeks. That makes it one of the most successful ETF launches in history, and analysts say individual investors are a major source of the inflows. Known by ticker DRAM, the fund is highly concentrated in a handful of memory chip stocks and allows American investors to get exposure to Korean memory stocks that don't trade on an exchange in the U.S. DRAM is rapidly emerging as the poster child for the ongoing semiconductor frenzy, especially among retail investors, analyst and data provider Vanda Research wrote this week. We have one article on the front page of the Wall Street Journal today. Powell era wraps up after eight bumpy years, article by Nick Tamirios. For the past few years, Jerome Powell would walk past a portrait of Arthur Burns on his way to his office, addressing him silently. I'm not going to be you. Burns, the Fed chair under Richard Nixon, embodied two failures. He allowed inflation to get out of control, and he yielded to a president who wanted lower interest rates. Powell faced both hazards, inflation and presidential pressure, and more during his 8 years as chair. The Fed won broad credit for its novel pandemic response, took a share of the blame for the high prices that followed, and confounded predictions by bringing inflation down without a recession. Powell then weathered the most sustained political assault on the central bank in its modern history. "It's probably the most difficult time to be a central banker since the Fed was created," said Daleep Singh, who ran the New York Fed's market desk in 2020. Powell leaves with the political verdict still being fought and the economic one still being argued. Inflation, even before the Iran war, was nearly a percentage point above the Fed's 2% goal. Under Powell, the Fed took big swings. When the COVID pandemic hit, he slashed rates to near zero and pushed the Fed's operational reach to its limits, expanding lending into corners of the economy the central bank had never touched. He then raised rates at the fastest pace in four decades as inflation raged. But at other times, Powell refused to swing. When economists urged the Fed to engineer a recession to stamp out inflation, or when a president pressed him for deeper cuts, even as prices threatened to rise again. The institution Powell hands to Kevin Warsh, his successor as chair, is one he tried to keep out of partisan fights. When that failed, he focused on preventing the fights from changing the Fed's analytical, evidence-driven culture. That battle is still being waged and helps explain why Powell, 73 years old, will stay on the Fed's board, the first chair to do so in more than 75 years. The pandemic came first. In March 2020, as global markets seized and the Treasury market began to malfunction, Powell and colleagues rushed out unprecedented emergency programs. Internal Fed scenarios that spring included a depression path with unemployment near 20% for a year. Powell told colleagues it felt like swimming after a speedboat, working at full speed and falling behind. By the end of the month, they were buying Treasury and mortgage bonds in never-before-attempted quantities after cutting rates to near zero. The Fed pushed for the first time into direct lending to corporations, municipalities, and mid-sized businesses. "I would go to bed thinking that a market wouldn't open up, and then at 11 o'clock there would be a new program," said Ajay Rajashaka, who heads global research at Barclays. "Next morning, if it didn't work, it would be upsized." For several programs, their announcement was enough. Markets that had been panicking recovered once they knew the Fed would stand behind them. Even President Trump, who had spent the previous year fuming at the Fed chair he had appointed, called to congratulate Powell as "my most improved player." Powell would later describe the most harrowing weeks. "You feel like hell all the time, dead on your feet, not sleeping well. Just an awful feeling," he said in a 2021 interview. "You better damn well get it right." Getting it right would become even more difficult by mid-2021 as vaccinations encourage Americans to venture out after a year of pandemic restraint. Prices rose at a pace not seen in decades. The Fed's confidence that the surge would be transitory was widely shared by economists at the time. But in retrospect, leaving the monetary spigots wide open would become the biggest mistake of Powell's tenure. Officials had made a bet. Inflation was a reopening problem that would fix itself. Supply chain bottlenecks would resolve. Pandemic-era demand would settle. They had their reasons. "We underdid it in the great financial crisis, so we overdid it here," said Patrick Harker, who was president of the Philadelphia Fed for a decade before stepping down last June. It didn't help that Powell and his colleagues had just adopted a new overarching strategy designed for the problem of the prior decade, a chronically weak economy. That strategy also had anticipated then-President Joe Biden's $1.9 trillion stimulus package in March 2021. The framework proved to be a delicately constructed Maginot line against the perceived endless threat of deflation, said John Cochran, an economist at Stanford's Hoover Institution. A central bank that had just built defenses against one threat, in his view, was poorly equipped to recognize a different one when it arrived. The bet collapsed by November, the same month that Biden reappointed Powell. Consumer prices accelerated. Russia's invasion of Ukraine a few months later pushed inflation to a 40-year high. Powell spent the next 2 years fixing his misjudgment. To beat back inflation, the Fed lifted rates at its fastest pace in four decades. Weeks after Powell ruled out 75 basis point increases, the Fed did one, and then three more. In August 2022 at the Fed's Jackson Hole Symposium in Wyoming, Powell delivered an eight-minute speech invoking Paul Volcker and warned that driving inflation down could bring pain. At the evening reception, the country western band played. Powell, who in early years had hit the dance floor, sat it out. "You don't get to dance," he told a colleague, after a speech like that. The rate whiplash had clear costs. Higher rates locked in housing market dysfunction. Owners who had refinanced at pandemic-era lows wouldn't move. Would-be buyers couldn't afford what was for sale. The hiking cycle also stressed banks that had loaded up on long-dated treasuries when yields were near zero. In March 2023, the strain broke through. Silicon Valley Bank, a regional tender heavy with such bonds, failed in the largest bank collapse since 2008. Other banks wobbled. The Fed and Treasury moved fast to contain the panic. SVB marked the second major strain for the Powell Fed, this time inside the bank supervision apparatus rebuilt after 2008. Hundreds of thousands of pages of regulation, an army of regulators, and they can't see plain vanilla interest rate risk. Truly, they missed an elephant in the room, Cochran said. Asked that spring about regrets, Powell reached for Frank Sinatra's line, "I've had a few, sure," he said. "Who doesn't look back and think that you could have done things differently? But honestly, you don't get to do that." By summer 2024, the soft landing came into view. Inflation was falling. Unemployment had risen modestly. Wages had cooled. The Fed began cutting rates that September. The pain Powell had warned about had been gentler than almost anyone had thought possible. The chapter of Powell's tenure that might endure most decades from now had nothing to do with monetary policy. A sitting president attempted, more systematically than any predecessor, to bend the Fed to his will. Powell withstood it when others across U.S. institutions in Congress, in corporate boardrooms, in universities and law firms chose accommodation. Trump, a Republican, began attacking Powell soon after returning to the White House. As the president's tariffs raised the threat of slower growth and higher prices, he called Powell a major loser for not cutting rates and toyed with firing him. His administration argued the Fed was fighting the wrong war, this time by being unduly concerned about inflation. Powell had built bipartisan credibility for exactly this moment, meeting frequently with Republicans, Democratic lawmakers over years. When this fight came, the Fed had a lot of friends because Jay put in the time, Parker said. The pressure crossed the new line in August. For the first time, the president tried to fire a Fed governor, with Trump targeting Lisa Cook. Around the same time, the president seized on cost overruns at the Fed's headquarters renovation as a way to challenge Powell's competence. Trump's Justice Department later opened a criminal investigation that the president cheered on. Powell didn't take the probe quietly. In January, he released a startling video disclosing he was under investigation and labeling it a pretext to pressure the central bank to cut rates. Jay has this sort of inner strength and principled view of what his duty is, Christine Lagarde, the European Central Bank president, said in an interview. Powell's test will outlast his chairmanship. In April, federal prosecutors said they would halt the renovation probe. The Cook case sits at the Supreme Court, where the justices are weighing when a president can fire a Fed governor. Powell will, of course, go down in history for his last great act, standing up to Trump. "I think this reveals his honesty, decency, and reverence for the institution," said Cochran, the economist who criticized Powell's handling of inflation. "I doubt others would have done better." And we'll move into the, let's move to the U.S. news section. That always follows the front page. There's a couple small articles that kind of check in on some regular issues. Retailers' sales growth cools. Sales growth slowed for U.S. retailers in April, damped by a cooler increase in gasoline.

Sales at furniture stores contracted by 2% from the previous month after rising by 2.6% in March. And as health and personal care stores, sales were flat in April. Consumer spending has generally held up well so far this year, despite rising prices and sluggish hiring. When asked about the economy in surveys, people are reporting one of the grimmest economic moods on record. But so far, that hasn't translated into a dramatic downturn in their shopping. And one article, it's also connected, and we have to stay in the U.S. news section for this article also. Jobless claims remain low. U.S. jobless claims rose last week, but were still relatively low, signaling employers held back from widespread layoffs. The number of people who file for unemployment benefits rose by 12,000 to 211,000 in the week through May 9th, the Labor Department said Thursday. Economists surveyed by the Wall Street Journal were expecting to see 205,000 new claims. Continuing claims, which scale with the total size of the unemployed population, rose to 1.78 million in the week through May 2nd versus 1.76 million a week earlier. The data on continuing claims lags the initial claims data by a week. Also in the U.S. news section, we have one more article here we'll go to. Americans are flocking to boom towns far outside major cities, data show. Article by John Camp, Paul Overberg, and Max Rust. The future of American cities is in the exurbs. The latest Census Bureau shows that some of the fastest-growing cities are often sitting in the distant orbit of a larger city and centered on booming master-planned communities. Take Fulshear, Texas, an affluent community about 35 miles west of downtown Houston. By mid-2025, it had an estimated 64,630 people, the Census Bureau said on Thursday, rocketing up from around 17,000 in 2020. No other American city with more than 50,000 people has grown faster in that span. Here are some other hotspots and trends from the latest census data focusing on city populations for the 12 months running through June 2025. The Dallas area is sprinkled with fast-growing exurbs, even as the city itself, as well as some closer suburbs, lost population in the last measured year. The biggest standout is Salina, Texas, a boomtown in the metro area's far northern fringes that features master-planned communities. It added nearly 13,000 people in the year through mid-2025, boosting its population to more than 64,400. Houston population 2.4 million, added fewer people. Other fast growers in the region include Fort Worth, the nation's 10th largest city. Dallas, meanwhile, was among the top 10 largest cities that shrank slightly in the most recent census measured year, joining New York City and Los Angeles. The overall U.S. population grew 0.5% in that span, about half the prior year's growth, reflecting tighter immigration restrictions under both the Biden and Trump administrations. The population of Phoenix, the nation's 5th largest city, crept up 0.2% in the most recent year, but it is surrounded by much faster-growing cities in its outer orbit. Places in Arizona like Goodyear, Buckeye, Surprise, and Avondale all have topped 100,000 residents and grew at least 4.5%. All of them outgrew Phoenix in sheer numbers. So did Queen Creek, a southeastern suburb of nearly 90,000 people that grew 8.2% in the last measured year. New England isn't like the West. Massachusetts is steadily losing more domestic movers than it is gaining, and Boston shrank slightly in the last measured year. Some of the nation's priciest real estate often means growth gets pushed out to metro Boston fringes. A few of the growing old industrial cities with generally cheaper housing and lengthy commutes, including Manchester and Nashua, the biggest cities in no-income tax, New Hampshire, Worcester, Mass., grew 0.9% to 214,000 in the last measured year, securing its claim as New England's second largest city. Boston does have a fast grower on its doorstep. The small city of Everett, Mass., where the population rose 4.6% to more than 53,000 in the latest measured year,

The traditionally working-class city has seen a raft of the area housing surge in recent years. North Carolina remains a growth hotspot. Its famed Research Triangle Park is flanked by Raleigh and Durham, which together had 812,000 residents as of mid-2025, up 9% from 2020. They are surrounded by smaller boom towns too, including Cary, Chapel Hill, Apex, and Holly Springs. Collectively, eight of those communities grew 14% in the last 5 years through mid-2025 to nearly 500,000 people. Charlotte, North Carolina, with a population of almost 965,000, is near joining an exclusive club with just 12 members, including Austin, Texas, a brand new entrant. Cities with more than 1 million people. Charlotte grew 2.2% in the last measured year, faster than any U.S. city with more than 500,000 people. And we'll swing into the business and finance section of today's Wall Street Journal. We have a few offerings here, I think. This is kind of a staggering number, but here we go. Honda posts $2.7 billion loss for the year. Deficit is carmaker's first as a listed company, follows U.S. EV exit. Article by Sean McLean and Patrick George. Honda, the Japanese company that is the fifth largest automaker in the U.S. by sales, is confronting some of the steepest challenges it has faced in its nearly seven decades as a public company. U.S. tariffs have squeezed profits in its biggest market. Chinese upstarts provide a new threat. Above all, its electric vehicle ambitions in North America have collapsed. Due to $10 billion in losses from scrapping the EV plans, Honda reported on Thursday its first annual loss as a listed company, some $2.7 billion. We have to stop the bleeding as soon as possible, Chief Executive Toshiro Mibe said. Honda is among several large legacy automakers that have struggled navigating a topsy-turvy North American market while falling behind Chinese rivals that have been notching the kind of auto innovations that the Tokyo-based company, known for its engineering expertise, was once known. The company's problems collided with a big bet on electric vehicles. The expensive developing EV technology needed to compete with Tesla and Chinese automakers required a bet-the-farm level of investment. Now that the bet has gone sideways, Honda is left in its worst financial situation since the company's birth. Unlike many other automakers that dial back their electric investments or cancel future EV models, Honda sank billions into cars it will never put on the road. The move also leaves Honda with very few EVs to sell around the world, causing it to lose ground to Chinese and South Korean competitors. Honda's once ambitious plans were built around Biden-era regulations in the U.S. where the company sells most of its cars. These policies would have pushed for a mostly electric new car market by the next decade. But President Trump's reversal of what he decried as an EV mandate meant that automakers like Honda are under no such pressure. Honda executives had expected EVs to account for roughly 15% of new vehicle sales in the U.S. Today, the figure is closer to 6%. If we were to go ahead with this, we knew that in the future, we will generate losses, Mibe said. The canceled projects include three new EV models, once meant to be built in Ohio, and an $11 billion complex in Canada that would have included manufacturing of EVs, batteries, and materials. Honda will also give up on a plan to end internal combustion engines by 2040. Mibe said Honda will instead pivot to a more familiar technology in hybrid cars, starting with a new sedan and SUV aimed at North America in 2027. More than a dozen hybrid models will follow globally by 2030. Mibe said he aimed to return Honda to profitability in the current fiscal year, despite anticipating additional EV-related write-downs. He also indicated Honda will partly be playing defense. Mibe wants to insulate Honda from being buffeted by changing policies in the U.S. while increasing spending on gasoline vehicles. Yet, the automaker has to keep up with the cutting-edge developments coming out of Tesla and Chinese upstarts. Mibe said Honda would increase spending on software and put EV and battery technology into new hybrids, which could allow Honda to produce fully electric models whenever American car buyers' taste changed.
Honda grew into a worldwide automotive colossus from humble roots. Initially a seller of motorcycles and scooters, its reliable, fuel-efficient vehicles upset Detroit's gas guzzlers in the 1970s and 80s and attracted a devoted customer base. Honda continued a string of automotive breakthrough over the decades, even beating hybrid giant Toyota to the U.S. market with one in 1999. Yet more recently, Honda has gone from innovator to laggard on EVs and autonomous driving technology. Early stumbles with homegrown electric models and self-driving technology led Honda to decide it had to bet more aggressively on the future of automobiles at the expense of its current lineup. To spend billions of dollars on new EVs, Honda had to pull back on its gasoline engine business, historically the source of the company's strength as an automaker. Now to reclaim its advantage, Mibe plans to lean further on shifting Honda from its insular heritage developing engines and cars in-house. It has sought to partner with other automakers like General Motors to accelerate a transition to EVs. The first EV born of the Honda-GM partnership, the Prologue SUV, was based on the Detroit carmaker's tech, not Honda's. The Prologue was the sixth best-selling EV in 2025, but sales have since fallen sharply, according to Motor Intelligence. Sales in the first 4 months of this year were less than half the same period last year. Now, Mibe said that Honda would lean more on EV technology developed by local partners in China to better compete in that market. He also said he aimed to return Honda to profitability in the current fiscal year, despite anticipating additional EV-related write-downs. Rather than just focusing on EVs, we want to be flexible whether we need to head towards EVs or in the other direction. And I think we're staying in the business and finance section here as we all think about EV taking jobs. Here's an article that might soothe us a little bit. The tech jobs that are safe from AI for now. Article by Catherine Bindley. It should be a tough time to be a software engineer. Coding is a favorite early artificial intelligence use case, and layoffs are spreading through the tech industry. But job postings in the information technology and computer science sector are up, and recruiters say companies are hiring again. The catch? They're looking for those at mid and senior levels and other top-tier technical talent who can harness the new powers of AI. One experienced engineer can have the output of a whole team, says Chris Abbas, chief executive of recruiting firm Talentful, which works with high-growth tech companies. It's not necessarily about the amount of people they have. It's who they have and where they have them. IT and computer science jobs posting are up 14.2% year-over-year in April 2026, according to online employment marketplace ZipRecruiter. But there is a split in the demand. The share of entry-level job postings in the tech sector has fallen from 8.1% a year ago to 7.4% in April. The share of senior-level job postings, meanwhile, climbed to 43.1% from 38.8%. Cloudflare, last week, was the latest tech company to announce a wave of job cuts as part of an AI restructuring plan. The move followed earlier layoffs at Meta Platforms and Coinbase. Block, Jack Dorsey Payments Company, laid off 40% of its workforce in February, alluding to AI tools. Abbas said a lot of mid-level managers are being laid off, but companies are still looking for more experienced engineers to work as individual contributors. Because AI still makes a lot of coding errors, they can serve as quality assurance. Plus, they can manage a team of AI agents, in theory boosting productivity. Demand for other technical roles is bubbling up too, he adds, including in AI operations and AI maintenance. Employers are also hiring solution engineers who implement AI and act as technical consultants. To Abbas, a clear sign the labor market is improving is when people start trying to poach his own recruiters, and that has been happening as of late. It's an interesting paradox, says Andy Challenger, chief revenue officer at the outplacement firm Challenger, Gray, and Christmas.
People that can use artificial intelligence to build programs and connect different parts of your company and do all these services with the help of AI coding are in higher demand than ever because they can do so much so quickly. Aaron Levy, CEO of the cloud services provider Box, that's B-O-X, says he sees some tech companies hiring more engineers while others are reducing their workforces. But among Box customers, which spans a variety of industries, he is seeing demand for new types of technical roles. AI is quite complicated to implement, he says. You can be sure that every bank, every pharmaceutical company, every healthcare company, every manufacturer is going to be hiring a ton of people to go implement agents. He recently wrote on X about a new role on the rise, one he is currently hiring for internally, someone who can wire up AI systems throughout the company's technical infrastructure. In some cases, this person may understand the business process well enough to do it fully, but in most cases, I expect them to work with the business directly in an embedded fashion, he wrote. Preliminary ZipRecruiter research shows that when it comes to roles that require AI expertise, companies are emphasizing a need for soft skills like communication and collaboration, says Nicole Bashaud, ZipRecruiter's labor economist. As AI handles background tasks, the core functions of these technology roles are becoming more interpersonal and human-focused, she adds. Engineers without AI-specific skills are still struggling to find work, even if they have got many years of overall experience, according to Victor Janelaitis, CEO of IT employment consulting firm Janco Associates. Many of the unemployed people win with tech experience tend to be legacy individuals or people getting close to retirement age, he says. The few people that are being hired are people who have done something in AI before and have a proven track record. That said, he does expect the IT job market to grow for the first time since the post-COVID slump, if the Iran conflict ends by August. At least one major player is bucking this trend. Amazon Web Services. CEO Matt Garman recently said Amazon would be bringing on 11,000 software engineering interns and early career employees in 2026 in keeping with previous years. The remarks were earlier reported by Business Insider. This is despite the company shedding 16,000 jobs in January. We still need humans, said Kim Majerus, an AWS Vice President of Global Education. The 11,000 developers that we're hiring across the company are going to continue to help us enhance what we're doing today. Also in business and finance, as we cross the halfway point in today's reading of the Wall Street Journal, AT&T, T-Mobile, and Verizon team up to expand coverage. Article by Connor Hart. AT&T, T-Mobile, U.S., and Verizon Communications are teaming up to boost coverage and connectivity in remote regions across the country. The companies, which have been locked in an intense battle to win over customers, are setting aside their differences and forming a joint venture they said Thursday will help end wireless dead zones across the U.S., especially in rural and underserved areas. In the joint venture, the cell carriers said they will use satellite-based technologies to address coverage gaps by pooling limited spectrum resources to increase capacity, improve customer experiences, and help satellite providers reach more customers through a unified platform. The company said the initiative will help the U.S. extend its global leadership in wireless communications technology, while also enabling competition and fostering innovation and growth. The venture remains subject to negotiating definitive agreements and closing conditions, they said. Existing carrier satellite agreements would remain in place under the agreement, and each company would be able to continue its own connectivity efforts independently, they added. And from the U.S. news section of today's Wall Street Journal, no, we're not going to go there. We're going to go to the Herd on the Street section of today's Wall Street Journal. They usually have a couple of interesting articles for us. The stock market's fear gauge is faulty. How bad was it? The obvious way to measure a market sell-off is by the amount of stocks that went down. But that doesn't tell you investors' emotional state. A recession is unpleasant.
A terrorist attack, bank collapse, or pandemic can be downright terrifying, even if prices don't fall by quite as much. That's where the market's fear gauge comes in. The CBOE Volatility Index, or VIX, has become a quick and dirty way to quantify caution. Well, it used to be. People are desperate for indicators, so they look at VIX and they misunderstand it, said Scott Nations, president of volatility index developer Nations Indexes. The VIX holds steady. All the inputs in the formula for pricing S&P 500 call or put options contracts over the next 30 days, except for how much choppiness they assume. The market's implied volatility. Calls confer the right to buy, puts the right to sell at given prices. Those options are a bit like insurance. Premiums surge when a storm is upon us and gradually get back to normal. Lately, though, options prices have been tamed by an influx of supply from deep-pocketed insurance agents. Popular funds like J.P. Morgan Equity Premium Income ETF sells calls to boost their payouts. There's a giant complex of derivatives that help keep volatility suppressed, said Brent Kuchuba, founder of options research firm Spot Gamma. So the VIX's signal as an indicator of investor angst is being muted. And when it does spike, it doesn't stay high for long. For example, it breached 60 during the last April's Liberation Day swoon. That was its highest level since COVID pandemic 5 years earlier. The number represents annual implied volatility in percentage points. But the VIX fell below 30 in a couple of weeks with tariffs only delayed. It was back to a humdrum 20 in a month. Because it has been so profitable to sell volatility, a bet that it will decline quickly, investors have jumped on VIX spikes using exchange-traded products or options. If it works, people do it more, said Nations. The Iran conflict has seen some unusual complacency. Kuchuba said that in turn reinforces the boldness of day traders in systemic, trend-following hedge funds that buy dips in stocks. Recently, the VIX had the sort of drop on vague Iran peace headlines only seen once before following a surprise Fed rate cut. With the price of insurance low and volatility following a predictable profitable pattern, Nation sees a risk that investors will take on more risk than they realize and get blindsided. I think it's only a matter of time until people see it spike and then rush in and then it spikes again and they get carried out. We have nothing to fear but the lack of fear itself. That was written by Spencer Jacob. In the business news section of today's Wall Street Journal, Chevron to sell some Asia assets, article by Megan Che. Chevron has agreed to sell several Asia-Pacific refining and retail assets to Japan's Ineos for $2.17 billion. As it continues to streamline its international portfolio. Ineos, one of Japan's largest energy companies, will buy Chevron's downstream fuels and lubricants marketing businesses in Singapore, Malaysia, and the Philippines, Australia, Vietnam, and Indonesia, it said Thursday. This includes Chevron Singapore's 50% interest in the Singapore Refining Company, which operates a refinery on Jurong Island in the city-state. The remaining 50% stake is indirectly held by Chinese oil major PetroChina. A Chevron spokesperson said that the change in the portfolio was in response to changing market dynamics and is a disciplined approach to capital allocation aimed at strengthening long-term competitiveness across its global portfolio. Chevron moved to sell its Hong Kong fuel business to Thai energy firm Bankcheck in February. Ineos, which has about half of Japan's petroleum market share, noted that demand for petroleum in Japan is falling, while demand in Southeast Asia is expected to grow. The deal to buy Chevron's assets, including the Caltex brand in these markets, would help Ineos capture the growth in demand, Ineos said. The deal, slated to close in 2027, would also boost its trading opportunities in Australia, which is a key export market for Japan, said Ineos.
INEOS had 11 oil and petrochemical production and manufacturing sites in Japan as of March 2025. And let's move into the opinion section of today's Wall Street Journal. I think we have a couple articles there. The Congressional Pension Racket. This is the Potomac Watch column that appears regularly in the Wall Street Journal. A bipartisan faction of Congress continues to pat itself on the back for its efforts to ban member stock trading, as if deterring successful investors from running for office would make Washington smarter. If elected officials really wanted to prove they aren't taking financial advantage of their privileged position, they'd be rushing to end the rare and costly perk known as the federal pension. Fun fact. Former California Representative Eric Swalwell, who resigned last month amid accusations of sexual abuse and misconduct, will begin collecting an estimated $22,000 a year pension when he turns 62. Mr. Swalwell denies wrongdoing and hasn't been charged with a crime, but he'd cash in even if convicted. While Congress has enacted laws barring former members convicted of certain crimes from collecting pensions, the list does include sex crimes. Maybe he can spend retirement time with Texas Representative Tony Gonzalez, who also resigned last month under a scandal cloud, but who managed to squeak past the five-year minimum necessary to collect. He qualifies for a starting pension of about $8,700. Or former Florida Representative Corrine Brown, who was sentenced to 5 years for wire and tax fraud, but successfully appealed over the improper removal of a juror and then swung a plea deal that allowed her to keep her estimated $71,000 a year pension. The huge holes in the system have been ably documented by Damian Brady, Vice President of Research at the National Taxpayers Union Foundation, which helped spur prior successful efforts to tighten pension rules. Congress long had forfeiture rules in place for members who engaged in espionage, treason, or other national security offenses. It broadened the list in 2007 and 2012, adding corruption or election crimes. In 2024, it closed a loophole that allowed convicted members to continue collecting pensions while their cases were on appeal. In some cases, forever. Yes, yet, as Mr. Brady notes, pension forfeiture remains limited to a set of offenses related to bribery, fraud, and obstruction of justice, which still allows for a range of serious misconduct. Republican and Democratic members have recently introduced bills to expand the list. One would incorporate new chapters of the federal code. Another would add specific abuse-related offenses. But there is no urgency for passage. And notice the pattern here. Congress polices itself only amid scandal and always with the minimum necessary. The view of Congress's self-interested club, which sets its own pension rules, is that members shouldn't be stripped of a life building of retirement funds for crimes unrelated to public duties. If that's the excuse, there's an easy answer. Demand lawmakers join the ranks of the Americans they represent and fund their own retirements. The federal employee's retirement system remains a luxury, providing a number of guaranteed payout based on years of service, the highest average of salaries and accruals. Whether the system was ever a good idea, it is a particular problem in the world of forever legislators, and only encourages lifetime tenure. Washington is rife with stories of people hanging on for this benefit. It didn't escape notice that Representative Marjorie Taylor Greene, who announced she was resigning from Congress last fall, didn't actually leave for another 46 days, 3 days after the minimum to qualify for a pension. Mr. Brady added up Joe Biden's pensions for his life in Congress as vice president and president and estimates an annual $413,000 a year in taxpayer funds, more than the presidential salary. Most Americans think of pensions as something their grandparents received. The number of people in private sector pensions declined to 11 million in 2023 from 27 million in 1975. Pensions are now mostly an extravagance of government workers, the growing drivers of increasingly unsustainable costs and calls for higher taxes. Even private sector pension plans found in Union World are underwritten by taxpayers who are made to fund continual federal bailouts of multi-employer pension plans. The rest of us have decades
instead been expected to build on Social Security with contributions to our 401ks, individual retirement accounts, or other plans. This doesn't take employers off the hook. The vast majority contribute matching funds. By 2023, there were some 96 million of these defined contribution vehicles. Indeed, even the federal government offers its employees a form of 401k, a thrift savings plan, in addition to their pensions, which ought to make this simple. Instead of another congressional debate over how rotten a member must be to lose his pension, the latest examples ought to be a call to end the pension system altogether. Want to stay in Congress forever? Build your own 401k. Taxpayers can even provide an annual match. You can then keep your retirement funds, even if you abuse your position, skip Dodge before Congress can expel you, or serve a prison stint. At least the country won't be on the hook for that golf round in your 80s. Maybe Congress can find the will to live like the country that elects it. Another article in the opinion pages. This is the Review and Outlook column that appears regularly in the Wall Street Journal. About that Thucydides trap. Who knew Xi Jinping was a student of the ancient Greek history? The Chinese president warned President Trump in the summit meeting on Thursday about the Thucydides trap. But don't be fooled by the historical reference. His real point was warning Mr. Trump not to risk a war by interfering with China's designs to retake Taiwan by force, if necessary. Thucydides was the great ancient historian of the Peloponnesian War, and he argued that a rising Athens frightened Sparta and led to war. Harvard political scientist Graham Allison popularized what he calls the Thucydides trap by identifying a dozen times in history when a rising power threatened an established power and war resulted. World War I was an example as a rising Germany threatened Britain as Europe's leading power. Getting what Mr. Xi likes about the analogy in his reading, China is the rising power, and America is the hegemon fearful of being surpassed. He is warning Mr. Trump in pointed terms not to interfere with China's ambitions, or the result could be a destructive war. No one wants war, which would be a catastrophe, but the U.S. isn't threatening to use force against China. The U.S. long assisted China's rise by letting it join the World Trade Organization and hoping it would abide by liberal international rules. Mr. Xi is the leader threatening to use force in the Asia-Pacific, especially in Taiwan. Mr. Xi told Mr. Trump that the Taiwan question is the most important issue in China-U.S. relations, according to reports on the summit exchange. If it is handled properly, the bilateral relationship will enjoy overall stability. Otherwise, the two countries will have clashes and even conflicts, putting the entire relationship in great jeopardy. But a war over Taiwan today wouldn't be an accident of mutual suspicion. It would be a decision by Mr. Xi, a gamble that the U.S. would intervene in a blockade, a military assault, or seizure of Taiwan's outlying islands. Mr. Xi is the only one chipping away at peace with his blockade dress rehearsals, cyber attacks, and much more. Taiwan simply wants to continue not living under the boot of the Chinese Communist Party. Mr. Trump reportedly said nothing in response to Mr. Xi's Thucydides play, which we hope is a good sign. Secretary of State Marco Rubio, who was in Beijing with Mr. Trump, told NBC that they always raise Taiwan on their side, but we always make clear our position and we move on to other topics. He added that it would be a terrible mistake if China were to take Taiwan by force. The test for Mr. Trump now will be whether he releases a long-awaited U.S. arms sale to Taiwan. Mr. Xi wants a veto over those sales, but Taiwan needs U.S. weapons as a deterrent, as it works to reach a goal of spending 5% on its economy on defense for 2030. Speaking of Thucydides and traps, one risk is that Mr. Xi really believes China is a rising power that can become a new middle kingdom in which everyone else is a vassal state. His economy depends too much on exports for jobs.
The country is aging fast, and its military hasn't fought a war, a real war, in decades. He might fall into his own trap if he thinks the U.S. really is in decline enough for China to risk a war. We're staying in the opinion pages, folks. Well, one more article before we move on. A key to Fed independence. It's 12 regional banks. Article by Catherine Judge and Mickey D. Levy. Besides achieving the Federal Reserve's dual mandate of 2% inflation and maximum employment, an important matter for Kevin Warsh's tenure as chairman is how he will support the central bank's independence and enhance its accountability. He can further both aims by supporting the vital role played by the 12 regional federal banks. The Reserve banks help make the Federal Reserve system both more independent of the president and more accountable to Congress and the public at a time of diminished credibility of central government institutions. The banks, which stretch from San Francisco to Boston, bring diverse views to the table in Washington. At the last meeting of the Federal Open Market Committee, three Reserve Bank presidents dissented from the easing bias in the FOMC statement, emphasizing the risk that high inflation may linger. The Reserve Banks have a history of innovative research, including ideas likely to challenge the prevailing wisdom promoted by the staff of the Fed's Board of Governors. They contribute to the Fed's understanding of the economy and are conduits to the households and businesses in their districts. Yet, the important roles played by the Federal Reserve Banks are often played down and constrained within the Fed. There are signs that in recent years, the board has exerted increasing control over the Reserve Bank's choices of new presidents, purposely trying to strengthen the Fed's consensus view. The Fed's federalist structure, with a dozen regional central banks, resolved a conundrum that had haunted Americans since its founding. The nation's first two central banks, the First and Second Bank of the United States, closed when their 20-year charters expired because of the public's aversion to concentrated power. More frequent financial crises and recessions resulted. When Congress created the Federal Reserve System in 1913, lawmakers sought to diffuse power across 12 Federal Reserve district banks. They were public-private hybrids, with local boards consisting of local bankers, industrialists, and community leaders. Franklin D. Roosevelt's vision of an expanded executive authority that could better control the Fed's policies involved the 1935 initiative that would have meaningfully diminished the autonomy and authority of the Reserve Banks, putting more power in the hands of the Board of Governors. Senator Carter Glass, Democrat, Virginia, pushed back. At the congressional hearings on the president's proposed Fed reforms, Glass lined up an array of witnesses to counter the reforms. Those witnesses recognized, long before empirical evidence emerged, that highlighted the political realities, that giving the president control over the central bank would tend to be inflationary. This has meaningful parallels to President Trump's threats on the Fed's independence today. Give and take on FDR's centralizing proposals culminated with the Banking Act of 1935, which created the modern structure of the Fed. A powerful seven-member Board of Governors would oversee the Reserve Banks and have sole responsibility for regulatory matters. Monetary policy would be set by the newly created Federal Open Market Committee, which included all Fed governors and five of the 12 Reserve Bank presidents. This design makes the Federal Reserve System unique among federal agencies. Earlier Fed chairmen have worked to further Fed independence and accountability by bolstering the role of the Federal Reserve Banks. William McChesney Martin, who helped solidify Fed independence, stipulated in the mid-1950s that all 12 Reserve Banks presidents attend and participate in every FOMC meeting, regardless of their voting rotation. The Fed is arguably the most important economic policymaker body in the world. When it makes mistakes, the costs are felt nationally and reverberate internationally. The FOMC's distinct design, with the Central Board of Governors in Washington and the feet-on-the-ground Reserve Banks, leans against groupthink that can lead to errors. The Reserve Bank presidents bring distinctive views
informed by their close ties with businesses and households in their district. Regional presidents dissent more frequently from FOMC policy decisions than governors. They make public their views on the economy, inflation, and monetary policy. This is particularly important during times of heightened uncertainty. The Reserve Banks provide important information to Congress, financial markets, and the public about the risks the Fed faces and the trade-offs among its choices. Mr. Walsh's years of Fed experience should help him appreciate the importance of protecting the autonomy of the Reserve Bank. At his confirmation hearing, he embraced the idea of messier meetings in which policymakers can have a good family fight. And folks, we've reached the end of the hour with the Wall Street Journal on this Friday. This is Steve at the Talking Information Center. It's been my pleasure reading the Wall Street Journal for you today. Have a wonderful weekend.

0: 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For more information, or if you have comments, questions, suggestions, or concerns, please call the Radio Reading Service at 904-358-6308.
1: Doc, remember me?
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0: Welcome to WJCT's Radio Reading Service, reading from the Florida Times Union for Friday, mid-May, May 15th, 2026. My name is Ellen Eislin.
1: I'm Bill Robichaud.
0: First, here's a look at what we can expect in the weather. Today, our high will be 82 degrees, sunny to partly cloudy skies. This evening, 69 degrees. Again, partly cloudy skies, winds out of the east, northeast at 10 to 15 miles per hour. Tomorrow, Saturday, May 16th, a high of 89 degrees, low of 73, partly cloudy, a 10% chance of rain. And rounding out the weekend, Sunday, May 17th, 87 degrees will be our high and 72 degrees, partly cloudy skies, 18% chance of rain. Now turning to our top story from the Florida Times Union.
1: Well, the council is to vote on Culinary School Campus. The corner lot development is proposing development. This by David Bauerlein from the Jacksonville Florida Times Union USA Today Network. Jacksonville City Council will vote on showing support for economic incentives worth up to $35 million for bringing a Culinary Institute of America campus to downtown that would teach chefs in a famed program that has made its mark on kitchens around the world. City Council President Kevin Carrico filed the legislation on May 12th that will get a vote as soon as the May 26th council meeting. Corner Lot Development is proposing to build a tower in downtown that would contain a hotel, culinary school, and restaurants on part of a city-owned waterfront site that has been vacant since the demolition of the old county courthouse. Joe said the Culinary Institute of America is the, quote, culinary outside possibles. When it comes to America's cream de la cream, he said. Mayor Donna Deegan supports Brick Culinary Campus and appreciates the opportunity to partner with City Council in continued discussions, moving it forward, and, quote, the investment it will bring, City spokesman Phil Perry said. The Culinary Institute of America's interest in town is a testament to may drive to renderings. In the campus will have a turn on our run hospital workforce and started New Year 19 after working at its regional campus in the city of Jacksonville. So I think Jacksonville has the talent and the workforce and the military and the people that would want to pretend going, Rico said. He said those graduates in turn will raise the bar for dining in Jacksonville, work at high-end restaurants. He said as downs along the street waterfront square dip, the Culinary Institute of America would have the same impact in Jacksonville as I think having the Institute a cornerstone of all the national, he said, whose awarding graduates include late Anthony Bourdain, has a main campus in Hyde Park, New York. He also has campuses in San Antonio, California, and overseas in Singapore. The Netflix series Next Gen Chef takes place on the main campus in New York. Legislation America's Canon Jackal would cut 50,000 square the economic incentives from the civil government. The proposal goes the spread for 6 years. The Institute of America's board is scheduled to meet in June to consider potential cities in the southeast. Carrico said approval by the council of the legislation would show the support is real in Jacksonville for the school to pick it for the campus. The school still would go through subsequent negotiations of the nitty-gritty of an economic development agreement, and the downtown investor still would have to fund the proposed corner lot development. They're going to have to go through the full process to get everything baked in to come back to council and for us to find a funding source, he said. The Duval County Tourist Development Council has already pledged $1 million for the campus. The former county courthouse site is between Bay Street and the St. John's River in a part of downtown that City Council previously identified as a focal point for revitalizing the site across Bay Street from the Elbow Entertainment District that has blocks of nightclubs, music venues, and restaurants anchored by the Florida Theater. City Council decided in 2025 to set aside $45 million in a special downtown development fund covering several blocks that includes the former county courthouse site. City Council later tapped $15 million for various higher education and vocational training programs, and $30 million in it. Students in the Culinary Institute of America can earn associate, bachelor's, and master's degree with majors in culinary arts, baking and arts, food business management, hospitality management, client applied.
0: Well, and while we really keep with our main mission of bringing you news from the Florida Times Union, we also like to read from our own WJCT product, Jacksonville Today. And I have those this morning. No fraud found in HealthLink Jacks, but a budget battle could, and the article continues from Dateline, May 7th, 2026. Jacksonville Mayor Donna Deegan will include $1.5 million in her next city budget for the HealthLink telehealth program. And our reporter is Mendenhall. Found in that budget battle could be brewing. Our reporter is Mike Mendenhall, WJCT. The Deegan administration will keep funding its HealthLink Jack's telehealth service unchanged in the mayor's proposed budget later this year, according to a city spokesperson. The mayor's desire to keep the program going comes as a draft report released Tuesday by Jacksonville City Council's DOGE committee found no evidence that the program's provider, Telescope Health, could have committed Medicare and Medicaid fraud, allegations floated by Councilmember Rory Diamond during the six-month probe. After initially tossing City Council approved $1.5 million for HealthLink Jacks in the 2025-26 city budget. That's the amount City Council or Communications Director Phil Perry says the mayor will include for the program in her 2026-27 budget. We will include the same telehealth funding that we proposed in last year's budget, Perry told Jacksonville Today in a text message Tuesday. HealthLink Jacks provides telehealth services at no cost to uninsured Duval County residents who would otherwise seek care in emergency rooms or no care at all. It was budgeted to cost $2.185 million in its first year, 2024. Diamond claims Telescope has exaggerated the program's financial benefit to the city, which is stated in the report. On Tuesday, he urged council to use it as a blueprint to defund the program and pursue a different telehealth business model when it debates Mayor Donna Deegan's budget this summer. It could set up a repeat of last year's budget battle over the telehealth contract between the council's finance committee and Deegan later this year. No fraud in HealthLink. Diamond's allegations of wrongdoing and, quote, potential illegal conduct in Telescope's multi-year contract with the city was central to the investigation through a DOGE subcommittee. The goal of HealthLink Jack, proposed by the Deegan administration 2 years ago, is to divert non-emergent patients from hospital emergency rooms that can be expensive for the medical system and the patients and overload the ERs. Patients who call the service speak to a triage nurse who determines whether a patient needs to be evaluated by a physician. If they meet the program's criteria of being uninsured, they're connected by a doctor. Also, a follow-up visit connected through the Jack's Care Connect social safety. After the committee meeting Tuesday, the Telescope Insurance, the Telescope CEO Dr. Matthew told in a lesson of the investigation was dropped. That Telescope Health wasn't billing the care or Medicaid patient. We just stopped that investigation and made no conclusion, either positive or negative, about Medicare or Medicaid fraud, Diamond said. The draft report addresses the lack of fraud evidence about a third of the way through the report. Telescope does not provide services to those patients, and therefore the committee could not and did not make any conclusions, either negative or positive, with regards to allegations of Medicare or Medicaid fraud, the report says. Another key claim in Diamond's Investment Fire and Rescue Department medical director, Dr. Bradley Elias, funneled patients to emergency room by his other employer, Emergency Resources Group, which also owns 64% of Telescope. That claim also was found to be unfounded. It appears that although Dr. Elias's dual affiliation could create the appearance of an incentive for Telescope to refer HealthLink Jack's patients to ERG-staffed ERs, the documents reviewed showed no financial incentive to, nor does the low number of HLJ patients who have actually gone to an ERG-ED support such an incentive, the report says. One of the report's recommendation is a review by the city's general counsel and ethics offices of Dr. Elias's dual appointment. JFRD provided written documents from the State Ethics Commission's general counsel and city attorneys stating his work with ERG at Baptist Health does not raise a conflict. Anna Nelson, communication and public relations manager, told Jacksonville Today in an email that the ethics director confirmed that Emergency Resources Group is not a city or JFRD vendor and receives no city funding. JFRD would also like to note that Dr. Active clinical practice directly benefits the department and the patients it serves. A medical director who continues to practice emergency medicine brings current real-world guidance to JFRD calls and personnel, Nelson wrote. Council Vice President Nick Howland, who could be president when city lawmakers debate Deegan's next budget in August, acknowledged that the flames could have harmed Telescope, but he stopped short of apologizing to the But I do know that they were accused of Medicare and Medicaid fraud, and that was found not guilty, Howland said during the Doge meeting. Not to owe the apology, we have to research that when we see those things, but them if they suffered any reputational risk along those lines. JLD says, right site, inconsistent. The report spends a lot of time in the business model of the city's other active telehealth provider, Right Site Health, which has a memorandum and understanding with JFRD to connect non-emergency calls that come in through the city's 911 service to ambulatory in-network care. Right Site doesn't charge the city. It accepts all emergency patients and bills, Medicare, Medicaid, and private insurance, in addition to offering care to indigent patients at no cost. The telehealth report claims JFRD is underutilizing Right Site and says more 911 callers are eligible for the service than is being offered. Diamond and the report promotes Right Site and its business model as a financially better alternative than Telescope for the city. But JFRD says the company's follow-through, that was a Nelson said, has been the San Antonio-based company's lack of a local representative to do hands-on instruction on Right Site's system and service. He said Right Site has canceled 3 consecutive training sessions for JFRD employees. The fire department said Right Site operates only from 8 a.m. to 11 p.m., while JFRD's 911 service is 24 hours per day. There's also a learning curve with 911 callers. When patients lack the necessary technology to access the site application, JFRD personnel must bridge that gap with their own devices to facilitate the telehealth connection, Nelson said. This creates a workflow complication and raises questions about standardization and patient privacy. Nelson called these issues, quote, central to any assessment to Right Site's viability. In a statement after the report's release, the Deegan administration scolded Diamond's claim that the DS2 Telescope was awarded the HealthLink JAX program in a no-bid contract. Telescope was one of three companies to vie for the contract in a competitive sealed request for proposals in 2024. Telescope scored the highest in the March 13, 2024 review and started operating HealthLink Jax that October. When speaking with reporters, Diamond refined his claim and called the original solicitation, quote, de facto or no bid de jure. It was written in a way that RightSight couldn't bid on it because it was only for indigent care, he said. The Deegan and Diamond said, the city's procurement takes greater to ensure fair and promote competition when drafting RFPs.

0: to stop. What's next? The City Council Auditor's Office is expected to do an analysis of scope and right site circles. Howland said Tuesday that he will meet with the administration on rebidding the HealthLink Jack's telehealth contract. He will request for right site that bill insurance and don't serve only indigenous patients are considered. When D gets the budget to sell in July, the Finance Committee will decide whether to keep the money for telescope, remove it, or come up with an alternative. To me, the answer is, let's not take care of telescope, let's not take care of right site, let's take care of the people of Jacksonville, Howland said. Let's relet in a competitive bid. And the Associate Editor, Jacksonville Associate Editor Mike Mendenhall, focuses on Jacksonville City Hall and Florida Legislature. A native Iowan, he previously led the Des Moines Business Recorder newsroom and served as associate editor of government affairs at the Jacksonville Daily Record, where he twice won Florida Press Association Tax Watch awards for his in-depth coverage of Jacksonville's city budget. Mike's work at the Daily Record included reporting on down development, A, and the city's independent authorities. He was a frequent contributor to WJCT News 89.9 and News 4 Jax. There is one photo that goes along with our article. This shows Jacksonville City Council member Rory Diamond at the Duval Doe hearing. This was on Tuesday, May 5th, 2026. And Mike Mendenhall from Jacksonville Today is the photographer.
1: Well, we're so fortunate to have Mike Witz in writing articles.
0: And we are, and that is our Jacksonville Today newsletter, available to anyone.
1: Well, we've been hearing about Winn-Dixie for the last couple of years and some of the changes that they've been making, particularly with Aldi's coming on board here in the city. But we have some additional news about Winn-Dixie in that Winn-Dixie deal refocus on food deserts. So the city council approved incentives for headquarters, and by David Bauerlein of the Florida Times Union USA Today Network. Jacksonville City Council approved an incentives agreement for Winn-Dixie's headquarters to grow in the city and also renewed attention on finding ways to bring grocery stores into what's referred to as food desert communities, where fresh produce and meats are hard to find. The 6-2 vote signed off an incentives by the Winn-Dixie Company jobs at its Edgewood headquarters in the last. They put in a provision, a supermarket street in the Brentwood neighborhood for it. City member Jukeman store. See, this month would a food for seniors and working families in the surrounding community. Quote, 48th Street is a, said May 12th at the city council meeting. I want you all to hear what I'm saying. It's a lifeline. City council member Jimmy Peluso voted for the bill after several council members said they would join him in looking for ways the city can attract grocers into other food desert communities. We've been talking about food desert more in the past week and a half than we have in years, and I'm grateful for that, Peluso said. But let's take this opportunity to actually do something with it. Member Raul Arias said he agrees the city food desert program launched in 2019 is underfunded now. He said the Winn-Dixie legislation started the conversation about expanding the program for underserved communities. So we as a body are going to fight for you just like we did today, Arias said. The change in plans for the Harveys on West 48th Street cleared the way for council approval of the larger economic development deal whose corking Winn-Dixie headquarters in Jacksonville. Winn-Dixie chairman and CEO Anthony Hucker said the company will move forward with spending $65 million over the next 5 years on its store support center at its Edgewood Court campus and its network of stores in Jacksonville. He said the Edgewood campus and its store support center will be a world-class workplace designed to foster collaboration.

0: collaboration, innovation, and career development for our associates as we continue building the future of the Winn-Dixie Company. This investment strengthens our ability to serve our communities and meet the evolving needs of our customers, he said in a statement. The city will provide a $6.5 million headquarters retention grant paid out over 5 years, and the city property tax rebates worth up to $5.5 million over 20 years. Winn-Dixie would add 200 jobs at that campus by the end of 2031, bringing the total there to 700. The retained and new jobs would have an average salary of at least $100,000. Supporters of the agreement noted that the growth of Winn-Dixie's operation at Edgewood Court will be in an economically distressed area that will benefit from those employees going to work there each day. The average salary would be $100,000. The Harvey's Supermarket store on West 48th Street also is in an economically distressed area. City Council member Rory Diamond said the agreement does go far enough in getting a longer commitment from the company to keep a store operating past the end of the current lease. He said it should have been a 10-year commitment in exchange for the city's incentives. Look, I don't think we should be in the business of telling people to open stores or close stores, he said. I'm personally against that. If you're going to do that, at least get a good agreement. He and City Council President Kevin Carrico opposed the overall economic development agreement. Diamond said other companies will come seeking cash grabs to stay in Jacksonville. This is corporate extortion, he said. This is corporate welfare. Regarding food deserts, the Economic Development Agreement says if Winn-Dixie closes 4 stores that are in economically distressed areas, the company must open stores in the same areas. That requirement applies to stores on Norwood Avenue in Gateway Town Center, less than a mile from the Harveys at West 48th Street, and in the College Park Shopping Center off University Boulevard near Arlington Expressway, Normandy Marketplace at 5207 Normandy Boulevard, and Brown Plaza at 5250 Moncrief Road. The agreement does not have the same binding requirement Harvey's at 211 West 48th Street at the end of the current lease. The company agreed that 18 months before the lease expires, it will come back before City Council to give an update on the store and what its future might be. Ed Randolph, executive director of the City Office of Economic Development, said factors considered by the company will likely be driven by market forces, such as talks with the shopping center owners about terms of a less extension and the store's profitability. Accompanying the article is a couple of photographs, but the first one on the main front page of the Florida Times Union is a picture of Aledra McLean as she exits the Harvey Supermarket on West 48th Street near Main Street. And this was taken on Monday, May 11th, after she was shopping in jail. And a quote from Ms. McLean said, quote, "I think it would be terrible to close because there are no grocery stores for miles away. I rely on it, this store, a lot."
1: And there are a couple of sports-related articles for you. Our first is concerning the Jacksonville Jaguars. And this is a Dateline, May 14th, yesterday evening. Jaguars 2026 schedule revealed, everything you need to know. Jacksonville's full 20-year-old dates for all games. Our reporters today, Demetrius Irvy and Justin Lewis from Jacksonville Jaguars, will start the 2026-27 season as reigning AFC South champions, hoping to hoist the proverbial trophy in back-to-back seasons for the first time in franchise history since the division was made in 2002. The team will open the 2026 regular season at home against the Cleveland Browns in week one. They'll face the Denver Broncos on the road in week two, a game that will certainly carry high emotions by both teams after their clash in week 16 last season. They'll host the Super Bowl runner-up, New England Patriots, in week three, which will be the last game played at Everbank Stadium for more than a month, as the team will head to Cincinnati, then London, for back-to-back games before having a bye week. This will give the workers unfettered time to continue working on renovations for their stadium of the future. Jacksonville back in London for the third time in franchise history, and first time since the 2024 season. They're slated to play the Philadelphia Eagles in week five at Tottenham Hotspur Stadium before facing the Houston Texans in week six at Wembley Stadium. The Jaguars are scheduled to have three primetime games this season. They'll face the Baltimore Ravens on the road in week nine on Thursday night. They're set to host the Pittsburgh Steelers on Monday Night Football in Week 14, and they'll face the Dallas Cowboys in Week 16 on Sunday Night Football. That's on top of the two London games, which both are slated to set at 9 p.m. And our article can use here. One moment while it crashes. 3 a.m. Standard Time. The uptick in the unique time slot of games isn't a surprise after the success the Jaguars had last year. Last season, Jacksonville returned to the playoffs for the first time. And one computer is to refresh. All right. But that means we have the late 20th successful 13-4 regular season. Then, under the new head coach, Liam Cohen, Jacksonville broke numerous franchise records, including most points scored, 474, touchdowns, 55, and first down, 356. The team also set a record with 107 pass breakups. Jacksonville finished ranked 6th in points scored and 8 points allowed. Cohen was the first rookie head coach in NFL history to win 13 or more games after inheriting a team that won 4 or fewer games the previous season. Quarterback Trevor Lawrence enjoyed the best season of his career since going number one overall in the 2021 NFL draft. Lawrence completed 6% of his passes for 4,007 yards, 29 touchdowns, and 12 interceptions. He carried 82 carries, 359 yards, and 9 touchdowns on the ground. Lawrence finished top five in both Associated Press Most Valuable Player and Comeback Player of the Year voting. Cohen finished second in Coach of the Year voting in his first season as head coach. Additionally, Jaguars kicker Cam Little set both the indoor and outdoor records for longest field goal made in NFL history. So the Jacksonville's full 2026 schedule, here it is, week one, September 13th, Cleveland Browns, that's at 1 p.m. on CBS on week 2, September 20th. The Denver Broncos, 4:05 p.m. on CBS. Week 3, September 27th. New England Patriots, 1 p.m. CBS. Week 4, October 4th at the Cincinnati Bengals, 1 p.m. CBS. Week 5, October 11th versus the Philadelphia Eagles in London, 9:30 a.m. on the NFL Network. Week 6, October 18th, versus the Houston Texans. That's in London at 9:30 a.m. NFL Network. 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Week 8, November 1st, Indianapolis Colts. That's at 1 p.m. on CBS. Week 9, November 5th, at the Baltimore Ravens. 8:15 p.m., that's on Amazon Prime, which is Thursday Night Football. 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Week 16, December 27th at Dallas Cowboys, 8:20 p.m. NBC, which is Sunday Night Football. Week 17 is to be decided, TBD, Washington Commanders, TBD. Week 18, also TBD at the Indianapolis Colts. The Jacksonville Jaguars preseason schedule 2026. Here's the team's preseason opponents, dates, times, and networks will be announced at a later date. Preseason 1 at the New Orleans Saints, that's 4 p.m. Preseason 2, Carolina Panthers, 7:30 p.m. And preseason 3, Tampa Bay Buccaneers, 7:30 p.m. So we do know the times. I guess the networks are to be decided. NFL playoff schedule for the 2026-27 season. Wild card round will be January 16th through the 18th of next year. Saturday, January 16th, AFC and NFC games. On Sunday, January 17th, also AFC, NFC games. And Monday, January 18th, that's AFC, NFC game, Monday Night Football. Of course, we have no idea who will be playing in that. So that also is TBD. The divisional round, January 23rd and 24th. January 23rd, AFC, NFC divisional matchups. And Sunday, January 24th, AFC, NFC divisional matchups. And the conference championship will Sunday, January 31st on 2027. The NFC Championship time is TBD on Fox, and the AFC Championship time is TBD, CBS, and Super Bowl LX1, which is Roman numeral 461, will be Sunday, February 14th, 2027. The location, we do know this, SoFi Stadium in Inglewood, California. The time is 6:30 p.m., that would be Eastern time on N and ABC. Go Jags.
0: Well, I've got a question for him, separate from the. But recall when you were little, a song that had a line in it called that says, "The cheese stands alone."
1: I do.
0: You do? Okay. So do you recall which song that was?
1: Is it about mice?
0: Yeah, I think so. A little bit. It's a traditional children's song called Farmer in the Dell.
1: That's
0: you remember
1: right.
0: That?
1: I do.
0: Well, as a young child, we probably didn't understand what that meant.
1: Mm-mm.
0: And part of the meaning for that refers to an idiom that talks about operating entirely on your own, which I think we're finding that that's not really true, that everything really is connected. And that brings up this next article. It's the title of it is Higher Prices Reshape Shoppers' Priorities.
1: Is cheese involved with this article?
0: It can be. But it's really about how the war in Iran drives up costs of essentials.
1: Everywhere.
0: Everywhere.
1: At the grocery store and elsewhere, huh?
0: Yes. And so the article is by Betty Lynn Fisher and Rachel Barber of USA Today. And it starts out, shoppers who noticed their grocery runs were taking a larger bite out of their budget last were proved for department data. Really, food costs rose 0.7% in April, making the largest monthly increase since groceries are up 10%. And right now, pressure on food prices is converging from several directions at once, said David Ortega, a food economist and professor at Michigan State University. Those price increases, in combination with skyrocketing gas costs, which are up 28.4% over the year, are putting a financial strain on Americans. Ed Moore, 79 of Louisville, said prices have gone up considerably at his local grocery store over the past year. His latest trip cost him $95 for a week's worth of food. Retired and living on a fixed income, he said he doesn't have much cash to cover an emergency, and the rising cost of essentials is making it more difficult to save in case one does come. In response, he has stopped buying new clothes with Skechers he paid. He avoids buying name-brand products and gets some gas Kroger points from buying groceries there. Gas punched the disc there, Moore said. He went filling up twice to just since the war began. Increases showing up in different parts of supply chain. Energy costs from the war are starting to show up in food prices through what's called the cold chain for the supply chain for perishable foods and goods, Ortega told USA Today. Refrigerated trucking runs on diesel, and diesel is up sharply, he said. Categories that depend mostly on that cold chain, like fresh produce, dairy, and prepared salads, saw some of the sharpest monthly increases. Prepared salads, for example, jumped about 3% in a single month. Layered on top of that are category-specific issues that were already in place, including record-high beef prices, Ortega said. The cattle herd is at its smallest level in decades, and beef demand has remained unusually strong, partly because of the broader high-protein trend that has reshaped how consumers think about their diets. Additionally, tomato supply has been hit by weather problems in Mexico and Florida, and Mexican imports also carry a tariff. Coffee prices are also reflecting constraints from prior harvests, along with lingering effects from last year's tariffs on coffee imports, he said. The takeaway is that consumers aren't facing one shock, they're facing several simultaneously, and the energy-related impacts from the Middle East conflict are likely to build over the coming months, said Ortega. Further food cost increases could be impacted by higher fertilizer prices due to the war, but they may not be fully felt until next year, Ortega said. And with price increases now outpacing wage growth, affordability is front and center for most households, which have less buffer to absorb these shocks than they did a few years ago, he said. Even some high-income earners are changing their behavior in response to rising prices. Koji Hosokawa, 65, of Norwalk, Connecticut, said, although he takes home about $10,000 each month, he's pulled back from his spending and is shifting his investments towards dividend-generating stocks to increase his cash flow as he supports his wife and his son, who was recently laid off. The price of commodities, such as groceries and gas, are something that I cannot control, Hosokawa said. Those are a given. Therefore, the thing that I can control is my income. So choosing alternatives can help consumers save money. The April spike in food-at-home cost was driven by a 1.8% increase in the cost of fruits and vegetables, as well as a 1.3% rise in the department's meat, poultry, fish, and eggs index, as beef prices rose 2.7% over the month. The choices you make for your meat protein purchases can affect your overall grocery tab, said Michael Swanson, chief agricultural economist at the Wells Fargo Agri-Food Institute. Do you want beef on the table when it comes to protein? It's what you buy that makes the big impact on your checkout price, Swanson said. Meanwhile, the price of pork has remained flat while the price of poultry and eggs are down, he said. Similarly, in the produce section, where there's some products that have gone up in price and several that have stayed steady since last year, Swanson said shoppers can potentially make some adjustments. If you want to leave the tomatoes alone for the next month or so until we get the next crop in, you can make that number disappear from your budget, he said. So saving money on grocery bills. Here are some ways shoppers can save on their grocery bill, according to Ortega. Shop around. grocery stores are competing for your business and running promotions on specific items. Shopping around, comparing weekly ads, and taking advantage of promotions can add up to meaningful savings over the course of a month. Shift protein sources where you can. Beef prices have been up sharply over the past year, while chicken and pork sit at more affordable price points and have been relatively flat or down over the month. Eggs are also significantly cheaper than they were a year ago as flocks have been rebuilt. Substituting even one or two meals a week can meaningfully lower your grocery bill. Buy produce in season and locally when you can. Seasonal and local produce tends to be less exposed to long-haul transportation costs, so it can be a good way to save on items that are getting hit by higher diesel prices. Consider store brands and private labels. These products typically sell at a much more affordable price point, and the quality of most staples is comparable to national brands. I think I've been doing this for the last few decades. So it comes in handy for having that information.
1: You are well rehearsed.
0: Yeah.
1: I do the same thing.
0: Yes.
1: And our second sports story is actually a first. For the first time, Jacksonville will host Ironman, What It Means for You. And this is from yesterday, 9:44 a.m. May 14th. The late Jacksonville's closed race day forecast is Dor Alvarez. Say, Jacksonville Times Union, there are key points. The first ever Ironman Jacksonville is scheduled for Saturday, May 16th, tomorrow. 1,500 to 1,900 athletes expected. Point two, the race consists of a 2.4-mile swim, a 112-mile bike ride, and a 26.2-mile run. Point three, for over half of the competitors, this will be their first full-distance Ironman race. Four, athletes will face warm conditions with a forecasted high of 94 degrees. And finally, the event will cause significant road impacts and closures throughout Jacksonville. The first ever Ironville is taking over Saturday, May 16th, bringing thousands of athletes and spectators to Northeast Florida, causing major road impacts and closures across the city. Between 1,500 and 1,900 participants from 31 countries and 49 states are expected to compete in one of the most demanding endurance races in the world. The event will bring a full-on athlete takeover to Jacksonville with competitors racing across the city for up to 17 hours. The course begins with a 2.4-mile swim in the St. Johns River at 7:30 a.m. from Metropolitan Park. That's right here on the banks of the St. Johns River, WJCT area. That will be followed by a 112-mile bike ride and a 26.2-mile run through downtown Jacksonville and Riverside. For many competitors, this race marks a major milestone. According to an April 6 Facebook poll shared by the Ironman Jacksonville Facebook group, 53% of respondents said this will be their first ever full-distance Ironman after previously competing a half-distance race. As athletes prepare to take on one of the biggest physical and mental challenges of their lives, spectators can also get ready for a day unlike any other. From planning around traffic impacts to finding the best cheer spots along the course, Jacksonville residents and visitors will have plenty of opportunities to keep the energy high, celebrate finish line moments, and witness athletes pushing past their limits in pursuit of a personal record on Saturday. What's an Ironman? An Ironman is a long-distance triathlon organized by the World Triathlon Corporation that includes a 2.4-mile swim, a 112-mile bike ride, and a 26.2-mile marathon run completed consecutively in a single day. Widely regarded as one of the toughest endurance events in the world, athletes have up to 17 hours to finish all three segments of the race. What's the course for Ironman Jacksonville? Which sport starts first and how long is each section? Athletes will compete three events throughout the race day, starting with the swim, followed by the bike course, and finishing with the marathon run. And here's what the course looks like and what athletes can expect on race day. The Ironman swim course starts at 7:30 a.m., location Metropolitan Park. Distance, 2.4 miles. Athletes begin the race with a point-to-point swim in the iconic St. John's River. I wonder if they encounter dolphins and fish along the way.
0: I don't know if I'd want to swim in the St. John's.
1: I can only imagine this, and that's as far as I'm going, imagining. The incoming tide and gentle current are designed to help athletes move quickly toward downtown Jacksonville, which will transition along the riverfront. Spectators can enjoy prime viewing spots along the Riverwalk for an exciting day and a scenic start to race day. How long is the Ironman? 112 miles, which is a two-loop course. The bike route travels through San Marco, the South Side, Nocatee, and Ponte Vedra. Riders will experience long, fast stretches of road and a smooth, flat profile, ideal for maintaining race pace. The course includes scenic coastal views along A1A, shaded tree canopy sections, and welcoming suburban neighborhoods. Note, the Nocatee Parkway flyover will be closed from 8 a.m. to 6 p.m. How long is the run course for the Ironman? The distance is 26.2. It's a three-loop course. Athletes transition at Memorial Park before beginning the marathon portion of the race. The course winds through downtown Jacksonville and Riverside. Runners will travel along the Riverwalk through downtown neighborhoods and behind the Riverside Arts Market, where live music will energize participants. The route also continues through the Five Points District before finishing downtown. Athletes will cross the finish line by skyline views and cheering spectators. Ironman Jacksonville, see the expected water and air temperatures for race day. Athletes competing in the first ever Ironman Jacksonville on Saturday, May 16th, can expect warm race day conditions both in and out of the water. The St. John's River water temperature is projected to be around 67 for the 2.4-mile swim portion of the race, which begins at 7:30 a.m. at Metropolitan Park. Air temperatures are expected to climb throughout the day, with a forecasted high of 94 degrees and a low of 71. The combination of heat and humidity could make conditions especially challenging during the later portions of the 112-mile bike ride and 26.2-mile run through downtown Jacksonville and Riverside. Will it rain on Saturday, May 16th, during the Ironman Jacksonville? No, there is currently a 0% chance of rain for Saturday. However, chances of precipitation increase to 20% by Sunday afternoon, according to the National Weather Service. Ironman Celebration Breakfast. Where is it and where to buy tickets? The Celebration Breakfast is free for participants. I wonder how much they're going to be eating. Maybe that's a side note. Maybe that's why it's free. However, spectators can purchase their tickets for $31. The time is 10 a.m. to 12 p.m. on Sunday, May 17th. Well, I guess that's the next day. But maybe it's questionable if they'll have an appetite at all. The location is the Prime F. Osborne III Convention Center, which is 1000 Water Street, Jacksonville, 32204. All right, here's for the rest of us wanting to do our daily business around town. Pay attention. Road impacts and closures by the Ironman bike course. Despite the impact, most roads will remain open except the ones indicating closure. The Acosta Bridge and southbound lane impact will be 8 a.m. to 11:30 a.m. Prudential Drive eastbound, the lane impact is from 8 a.m. to 11:30 a.m. Kings Avenue southbound lane impact from 8 a.m. to 11:30 a.m. Phillips Highway southbound lane impact is 8 a.m. through 12:30 p.m. University Boulevard westbound lane from 8 a.m. to 12:30 p.m. San Jose Boulevard southbound lane impact from 8 a.m. until 12:30 p.m. Bay Meadows Road westbound lane impact from 8 a.m. to 12:30 p.m. Nocatee Parkway flyover both eastbound closed from 8 a.m. until 6 p.m. Nocatee Parkway. Valley Ridge on-ramp westbound lane impact from 8 a.m. to 6 p.m. South Roscoe Boulevard northbound expect delays from 8 a.m. until 6 p.m. Solana Road eastbound expect delays from 8 a.m. until 6 p.m. A1A Scenic Highway southbound lane impact open 8 a.m. until 6 p.m. And Michler Road westbound expect delays 8 a.m. to 6 p.m. Valley Ridge Boulevard northbound loops to southbound expect delays from 8 a.m. until 6 p.m. Valley Ridge Boulevard by CR-210, that's County Road 210, westbound lane impact from 11 a.m. until 7 p.m. Phillips Highway northbound lane impact 11 a.m. until 7 p.m. Bay Meadows Road westbound lane impact from 11 a.m. until 7 p.m. San Jose Boulevard northbound lane impact from 11 a.m. until 7 p.m. University Boulevard eastbound lane impact from 11 a.m. until 7 p.m. Kings Avenue northbound lane impact from 11 a.m. until 7 p.m. Prudential Drive westbound lane impact from 11 a.m. until 7 p.m. San Marco Boulevard northbound lane impact from 11 a.m. until 7 p.m. Mary Street northbound lane impact from 12 p.m. until 7 p.m. Acosta Bridge northbound lane impact from 12 p.m. until 7 p.m. Broad Street northbound expect delays from 12 p.m. until 7 p.m. and West Bay Street westbound lane impacts from 12 p.m. until 7 p.m. And those are a few of the closures we can expect. So basically, consider yourself warned that tomorrow will be a busy day in Jacksonville. And you might, depending on where you are in the area, I know Bay Meadows for me is going to be one area I want to pay attention to. I should be there around that time. What about you, Bill? I know you're at the beach, but I don't think Atlantic is quite...
0: Yeah, I'm going to be at home.
1: Cycle.
0: Yeah, I'll be at home at that point.
1: I think that's a wise decision.
0: Yeah, be an amazing athlete or something like that.
1: Yeah, I've done running and biking and swimming in various orders in one day, but never this extent.
0: 27 years ago, when I was turned 50, I thought, I want to do something. And I did a 100-mile, what they call a century ride on a bicycle. Started out fine. Uh-huh. Got slower as time went on. By the time I got back to the finish line, where they were going to serve some pasta, you know, some dinner, like, I pulled into the parking lot, and everybody was gone. I was that bad.
1: But so, you did it.
0: Yeah, but and I was hurting for a couple of days. And that was just the bike ride portion. Mm-hmm. And then you got a couple, 2.5 miles of swimming, which is just amazing to do. And they start off, I think, with that.
1: Yeah, I think they have to because that could be the most dangerous part if you save it.
0: And then, a marathon, mm-hmm. a full marathon. Mm-hmm. That's just amazing.
1: Yeah, I did my bucket list triathlon starting with biking, mm-hmm. and then I ran to the pool and jumped in.
0: Yeah.
1: And got out.
0: Back in the late 80s and early 90s, I used to do the sprint triathlons, mm-hmm. which were just really easy. Nothing like an Ironman, not even close. But you did the same things, just much, much, much shorter distance.
1: Yeah.
0: So.
1: That's my style right there, shorter distance.
0: Oh, finally won one, but that was the last one I did. So, well, real quick, if we have a minute, Mother Goose and Grim, the pup, the dog, is at the vet's, and the vet's is really beside himself, and he says, "You gained 10 pounds this week." And the next frame it says, "You didn't exercise like I told you to?" And Grim, the dog, replies back, "Exercise? I thought you said extra fries."
1: Oh, that's someone who needs to run and swim and bike in a triathlon. Or I guess in this case it would be swim, run, and bike. And anyway, we've been bringing you news from the Florida Times Union for Friday, May 15th, 2026. For WJCT's Radio Reading Service, I'm Ellen Eisland.
0: I'm Bill Robichaud.
1: We wish you a wonderful mid-month weekend.
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4: Hello, my name is Janine Gage, and I am here with Mike Bressler. This is the Washington Post for Saturday, May 16, 2026, from Radio Reading Services of the Cincinnati Association for the Blind and Visually Impaired. Here are today's top stories. China summit achieves Xi's goal, equal footing. White House. In pageantry and politics, China summit yields Xi's goal, equal footing with U.S. The image of peer superpowers during President Trump's visit displayed a dynamic that analysts say the Chinese have long sought and Americans had resisted. By Isaac Arnsdorf, Michael Birnbaum, and Michael Yi-Hee Lee. Beijing. President Donald Trump embraced a name for this week's summit with his Chinese counterpart, Xi Jinping, riffing on the Group of Seven meeting of the world's largest economies. It's the two great countries. I call it the G2. This is the G2, he said in an interview with Fox News' Sean Hannity that aired Friday and was taped after Thursday's bilateral meeting with Xi. I think it'll go down as a very important moment in history. Though Trump was the one who said it, the image of the two superpowers on similar footing was exactly what Xi aimed to achieve with the visit, analysts said. Over 2 days of meetings here, the carefully choreographed pageantry and the reciprocal gestures of friendship and respect between the world's two most powerful men displayed a geopolitical dynamic that the Chinese have long craved and Americans had resisted. Quote, Xi has done something Chinese leaders have been working toward for decades, bringing an American president to Beijing as an undisputed peer, end of quote, said Julian Gerwitz, who served as China director on the National Security Council under President Joe Biden. Xi used the opulent optics of the visit to make clear to the world that China and the United States are two dominant, equally matched superpowers. There is no going back. Trump on Friday scoffed at the suggestion that the U.S. was an empire in decline, appearing to be reacting to something Xi had said, perhaps his reference on Thursday to the Thucydides trap, Harvard University historian Graham Allison's term for a rising power challenging a dominant one. Trump said he sided with Xi as far as criticizing his predecessor, but had already turned things around. 2 years ago, we were in fact a nation in decline. On that, I fully agree with President Xi. Trump said on social media on Friday before departing Beijing. But now, the United States is the hottest nation anywhere in the world, and hopefully our relationship with China will be stronger and better than ever before. Trump came into the summit without clearly defining his strategy or goals. He indicated he would discuss his standoff with Iran over oil traffic through the Strait of Hormuz, but rejected needing China's help, and he left without announcing firm commitments or developments on that and several other issues. We feel very similar about what we want in the end, Trump said at a second meeting with Xi, referring to the war on Iran. It's a crazy thing there, a little bit crazy. He brought executives from top American companies with the promise of new trade deals and investments and brought them into the talk during Thursday's meeting with Xi. The main deal that has been announced was an agreement for China to buy what Trump said would be 200 Boeing jets. His statement led the company's shares to fall because it was less than investors expected. The administration also expects the summit to produce an agreement for China to buy U.S. agricultural products worth double-digit billions annually for the next 3 years, Trade Representative Jameson Greer told Bloomberg TV on Friday. "We've made some fantastic trade deals, really, for both countries," Trump said Friday, shortly after 2 p.m. local time. Trump was on Air Force One, ready to depart. Treasury Secretary Scott Bessent, in an interview with CNBC, said the two countries would also move forward toward future talks on artificial intelligence, another topic on which the summit did not lead to any immediate agreement. "The two AI superpowers are going to start talking about potential joint steps on large language models," Bessent said, emphasizing a desire to make sure non-state actors don't get a hold of these models. Trump has frequently drawn on suspense and unpredictability to get results in past summits. This time, he stuck to his scripted remarks at the public portions of Thursday's formal meeting and banquet. Other than the friendly interview with Fox News, he did not take any questions from reporters while in China, and the White House offered only a 158-word summary of Thursday's meeting. The Chinese side, by contrast, released a longer, more detailed official account, as well as multiple reports in state media, leading Xi's warning to Trump on Taiwan to become the dominant theme in global coverage for most of the summit's first day and a half. Trump told reporters on Air Force One that he declined to answer Xi's question about whether the United States would defend Taiwan. Trump said he would decide about selling weapons to Taiwan. "I made no commitment either way," he said. "The last thing we need right now is a war that's 9,500 miles away." U.S. officials said ahead of the meeting that they did not expect any change to the administration's Taiwan policy, and there is no indication of one. But the Iran war has redeployed U.S. equipment to the Middle East and depleted munition stockpiles, while China studies and learns from the U.S.'s military conduct, according to an intelligence assessment reported by the Washington Post. The G2 concept predates Trump and was first floated in Washington during President Barack Obama's term, as the U.S. increasingly recognized the importance of its economic relationship with China. The construct failed to gain traction, however, and Trump has revived it as he seeks to improve relations with China. Despite Xi's ambitions to project China as a rising superpower, Beijing officially refrains from endorsing terms like G2, preferring to speak of stability and to portray a multipolar world with the U.S. as one pole rather than a global divided into spheres of influence between China and the United States. Overtly embracing a G2 could be awkward for the Chinese now, as Xi is scheduled to host his ally, Russian President Vladimir Putin, later this month. Still, state-affiliated scholars have pointed to a tacit recognition that China and the U.S. are de facto G2, with China now viewing itself as a peer to the U.S. in managing global affairs. Sheng Yongnian, a Shenzhen-based political scientist who has been advising the Chinese government on reform and development, said in a speech in February that China and the United States are not only the two most significant powers in international politics and the core pillars propping up the international order, but also the crucial pillars of the international order of the future. During his public remarks, Xi more directly posed China as a rising challenger to U.S. dominance, describing international affairs as undergoing a, quote, transformation not seen in a century, end of quote, that is accelerating across the globe, a veiled reference to a decline in the U.S. influence and a rise in Chinese power, according to state media and state-affiliated scholars. China has long emphasized non-interference as a core tenet of its foreign policy, and its leaders prefer to focus on its economy and seeking stability in relations in the U.S., experts say. They're pretty uncomfortable with the notion of G2 bringing them responsibilities that they don't really want to take on, said a former U.S. official involved in Asia, speaking on the condition of anonymity to discuss diplomatic issues. Trump said Friday that he had raised at least one human rights issue in his closed-door meetings with Xi, that of wrongful detentions. The imprisonment of Hong Kong businessman and pro-democracy supporter Jimmy Lai has been a bipartisan focus of Congress and U.S. human rights activists. lie is a tough one for Xi, Trump said. But he said the Chinese leader promised to consider the case of a detained pastor, Ezra Jin. U.S.-China hawks had questioned whether Trump would ignore Lay's case to sweeten relations with Xi. The framing of the U.S. and China as equals has grabbed attention among U.S. allies and partners in Asia who are navigating delicate relationships with both nations. Japan, a U.S. ally, in a diplomatic tiff with China over Taiwan, is watching the summit closely to see how to manage its relationship with both countries. Japanese commentators wrote on Thursday that Tokyo needs to navigate its foreign affairs cautiously or risk being isolated in the region and in its relationship with the United States. Prime Minister Sanae Takaichi spoke by phone with Trump after he left Beijing, she said in a post on social media. Trump called from Air Force One and provided a detailed explanation of his recent visit to China, and we exchanged views centering on various issues surrounding China, including the economy, encompassing economic security and security matters, she wrote. On Friday, she told Trump that he had decided to host him for tea in Shangnanhai, the former Imperial Garden that is the cloistered headquarters and resident compound of Chinese leaders, to repay the U.S. leader for hosting him at Mar-a-Lago in 2017. Trump was heard saying on his way into the tea room that Xi was giving him roses for the White House Rose Garden. He announced plans for Xi to visit on September 24th. "So we're going to lay it on the line," he said Friday, "and you're going to walk away, hopefully very impressed, like I'm very impressed with China." Li reported from Taipei, Taiwan. Lyrically in Taipei, and Chie Tanaka in Tokyo contributed to this report. Over to you, Mike.
5: Thank you. California gubernatorial candidate under investigation over payments to influencers. Billionaire Tom Steyer's campaign has paid thousands of dollars to influencers, some of whom did not disclose the payouts. By Drew Harwell. The billionaire Tom Steyer seemed to have piqued the curiosity of online influencer Jason Chu. In a February video shared with his combined 130,000 followers across Instagram and TikTok, Chu ran through the California gubernatorial candidate's hedge fund career to assess if he was a guy that woke up to the damage his company helped cause and is now spending his money on doing it. What Chu didn't say, however, was that he was paid $2,000 for online communications by a media contractor on behalf of Steyer's campaign, state election finance records show. Chu, who predominantly posts videos about Asian culture and history, did not respond to a request for comment. The video has been watched more than 10,000 times. The video is part of a months-long social media blitz pushed by Steyer's campaign as it tries to frame the 68-year-old Democratic financier as a likable billionaire best skilled to win the state's most powerful role. Amid a competitive race, Steyer's campaign has paid thousands of dollars to individual influencers who have championed his progressive policies and financial bona fides, campaign finance records show. The move has prompted a state investigation into potential violations of the advertisement disclaimer provisions of the Political Reform Act, according to a letter sent Tuesday to Steyer and one of the influencers who had touted his candidacy. The letter was shared with the Washington Post by a spokeswoman for California's Fair Political Practices Commission, which oversees campaign financing. A 2023 provision in the state's Political Reform Act requires online creators to include a disclaimer in cases where they were paid for the purpose of supporting or opposing a candidate for elective office. Beatrice Gomberg, a California resident and online creator, who filed a complaint along with another California-based creator, Caitlin Hennessy, said in an interview that Steyer's strategy seemed designed to mislead voters into believing that the influencers were driven purely by their support of his candidacy and beliefs. "He is trying to create the appearance of a grassroots movement, but artificially, in a way that's very deceptive," said Gomberg, who supports the former health secretary Xavier Becerra, one of Steyer's competitors in the race. "It's all made up to promote him as this ethical billionaire." Kevin Liao, a spokesman for Steyer's campaign, said in a statement that the campaign believes in compensating people for their time and work product, that it discloses the payments in campaign finance reports, and that it notifies creators we directly work with of their disclosure requirements. Of Gomberg and Hennessy's complaint, Liao told the Post the campaign is confident it is baseless. Gutsy Media, the contractor listed in finance records as paying Chu on the campaign's behalf, did not respond to requests for comment. Steyer's campaign has paid Gutsy Media, which describes itself as a full-service strategy and storytelling studio, more than $300,000 for production services, digital consulting, and other expenses, finance records show. The Sacramento Bee first reported some details of the payouts. Steyer made his fortune at a hedge fund, Farallon Capital Management, before shifting nearly 15 years ago to spending millions on climate change and progressive causes. Steyer has held invite-only events with creators and spoken publicly about the difficulty of capturing liberal voters skeptical of his background and wealth, telling the Post in an interview that his biggest challenge would be to convince people that a billionaire actually cares about them. Federal law requires influencers to offer a clear and conspicuous disclosure when they promote a commercial product per rules enforced by the Federal Trade Commission. But those rules don't apply to political content, creating a gray area that former right-wing influencers and election reform advocates have argued increases the risk that voters could be deceived by what they see online. While California does require a disclosure for election-related content, some prominent pro-Steyer videos included no such disclaimer. In one video, Isaiah Washington, an influencer with 1.8 million TikTok followers, interviewed Steyer and said he was a vibe and had benefited greatly from capitalism in his life. Saying young people had been scorned by capitalism, Washington asked Steyer in the video, "How are you planning on gaining the trust of people who maybe are against the things you've succeeded at really well?" Washington was paid $10,000 by Steyer's campaign, finance records show, but did not disclose the payment in online posts reviewed by the Post. The video has since been removed. Washington did not respond to requests for comment. Smaller creators have also been encouraged to post on Steyer's behalf. In a job listing on Sideshift, a platform where influencers can get paid for marketing campaigns, creators were told

0: the Los Angeles creator Nick Renteria, who said he was initially resistant to Steyer's candidacy, but had changed his mind. On paper, if you remove the billionaire part, he is a great candidate, Renteria said. In an interview, Renteria said he had made the video on his own, without payment or involvement from the campaign, but felt it was a little bit icky that the listing had included his video without his knowledge or consent. The Steyer campaign has since reached out to offer him opportunities to meet with the candidate and create more content, Renteria said, but he has so far declined, saying he is more focused on creating local content and is not a full-blown crazy Steyer head. He also said he felt the $10 a post payment scale greatly discounted what it was asking creators to make. Anyone who's worth their salt is not taking $10 to sell out, he said. That's not even minimum wage. Some influencers who posted pro-Steyer videos and who campaign filing said were paid more than $2,000 each from the Steyer campaign via Gutsy Media wrote in their videos that they had been made in partnership with Steyer for Governor 2026. Gomberg and Hennessy's complaint alleges that dozens of accounts have been paid to produce content using the Steyer campaign's talking points to support his candidacy and attack his opponents, according to a copy of the complaint they shared with the Post. In an interview, Gomberg and Hennessy said the Sideshift listing, which told payout recipients to create new TikTok and Instagram accounts for the Post and offered to give him content formats, examples to post about, presented proof that the campaign's main goal was to inflate perceptions of Steyer's voter support. Both women said that while they support Becerra, they were motivated to speak out over anger at what they believed was a campaign tactic that could corrode trust in elections beyond their state. This is much, much larger than Tom Steyer, Hennessy said. When you have 10,000 people following you, you have a responsibility to be honest with your audience about where your money is coming from. Ginny?
1: Bloodshed roars back in Ukraine and Russia. After brief respite, dozens are killed in Kyiv strike, suggesting no end in sight. Tumultuous, bloody week unfolds in Ukraine and Russia after brief ceasefire. A Russian airstrike on a Kyiv apartment complex that killed at least 24 people and a Ukrainian strike on residential buildings and an oil refinery in Ryazan, Russia, suggested no end is in sight to the war. By Mary Ilushina and Anastasia Goloka. Days after Russian President Vladimir Putin said cryptically that he believed the war in Ukraine was coming to a close, bloodshed and tumult unfolded in each country, suggesting there is no end in sight. A limited truce that appeared to halt large-scale aerial attacks but failed to stop ground fighting expired on Tuesday. In the early hours of Thursday, Kyiv was struck by what officials in the Ukrainian capital said was one of the largest combined drone and missile attacks since Russia's full-scale invasion began in February 2022, killing at least 24 people. Kyiv Mayor Vitaly Klitschko called the attack the largest enemy attack on the capital and declared May 15 a day of mourning. Russia has used more than 1,560 drones against our cities and communities, Ukrainian President Volodymyr Zelensky posted on social media. These are definitely not the actions of those who believe the war is coming to an end. By Friday morning, officials said that at least three of the dead in Kyiv were children. In the Kharkiv region, officials reported that 39 people were injured as a result of strikes, including 9 children. Ukraine hit back Friday, striking an oil refinery and an apartment complex in Ryazan, a Russian city probably 130 miles south of Moscow, sparking a large fire. At least 4 people were killed, Ryazan Governor Pavel Malkov said, and 12 were injured. The oil facility, owned by energy giant Rosneft, supplies the entire Moscow region. Local news outlets reported that primary oil refining units, on which all subsequent processing at the facility depends, had been damaged. Drones also struck two residential buildings in Ryazan including the tricolor high-rise painted in the colors of the

0: Russian flag. Authorities in four other Western Russian cities also reported drone strikes. In Ukraine, the upheaval was not limited to the barrage of airstrikes. Also, on Thursday, Ukraine's high anti-corruption court ordered the two-month detention of Zelensky's former chief of staff, Andriy Yermak, after he was formally accused of being part of a multi-million dollar corruption scheme. Investigators allege he was a member of a group that laundered about $10.4 million through a luxury construction project near Kyiv. The court ruled that Yermak could be released on bail of approximately $3.2 million. Yermak, who for years was viewed as the most powerful man in the country after Zelensky, has turned to friends and acquaintances to try to come up with the funds to secure his release. "I do not have that kind of money," Yermak said in court, adding that he has plenty of friends and acquaintances and expressed hope that they will be able to help. Should he eventually reach the target, he would be barred from leaving Kyiv, required to surrender his international passports, and prohibited from contacting a number of individuals implicated in the case, among them Zelensky's former business partner Timur Mindich, who had fled Ukraine, and former Deputy Prime Minister Olekisi Chernyshov and fortune-teller Veronika Anikievich. One of the most peculiar details to emerge from the court proceedings was an allegation that Yermak consulted Anikievich, listed in his contacts as Veronika Feng Shui office, regarding the appointments to state positions, sending her the birth dates of candidates for government jobs and seeking her advice. Yermak denied consulting the fortune teller in comments to journalists after the hearing. Yermak has denied all charges and said he plans to appeal. Yermak was Ukraine's lead negotiator in talks with the United States, and the scandal around him has posed the biggest political threat to Zelensky's government since Russia's invasion. Yermak's formal indictment earlier this week marked a new chapter in a scandal that began last fall when anti-corruption agencies alleged that government officials had embezzled millions from Ukraine's state-owned nuclear power giant. The fallout triggered a political crisis around Zelensky, prompted calls to clean up corruption, and led to the resignations of Ukraine's energy and justice ministers. So far, Zelensky has not been implicated. Putin had floated the ceasefire proposal ahead of the Victory Day parade in Moscow last weekend, which was notably subdued amid fears that long-range Ukrainian strikes, which have reached hundreds of miles into Russian territory, could disrupt the holiday, an annual tribute to Putin's vision of a militaristic Russia. Ukraine, which has proposed an indefinite ceasefire the previous week, eventually agreed to a three-day pause brokered by President Donald Trump. Russia's parade went ahead as planned, though in a more muted form. Speaking at a news conference after the parade, Putin made the unusual remark about the war that he believed the matter is coming to a close. Analysts said the comment likely was intended to placate a war-weary domestic audience and did not signal any real move to stop the war. Zelensky said the attack on Thursday involved an X-101 missile that was produced in early 2026, which he said should remind Western supporters of Ukraine to keep up sanctions pressure to hinder the Russian military complex. This means that Russia is still importing the missile production components, necessary resources, and equipment, bypassing global sanctions, Zelensky said. This must become the genuine objective of all of our partners, to put a stop to Russia's sanctions evasion schemes. Maria Ilushina, a reporter on the foreign desk of the Washington Post, covers Russia and the region. She began her career in independent Russia media before joining CNN's Moscow bureau as a field producer in 2017. She has been with the Post since 2021. She speaks Russian, English, Ukrainian, and Arabic. Anastasia Golochuka is a researcher in the Washington Post Ukraine Bureau. She reports from across the country documenting the war in Ukraine. Over to you, Mike.
1: Thank you. Federal Civil Rights Watchdog wants to stop tracking data on race and sex. The EEOC has proposed ending a civil rights era program collecting demographic information from private companies, by Merrill Cornfield. The top federal agency for promoting diversity across society is proposing pulling back on its primary initiative to collect demographic data, one that it has conducted for decades. The U.S. Equal Employment Opportunity Commission is considering no longer collecting demographic information, including race, sex, and national origin, from major American companies, departing from a practice that began during the civil rights era of the 1960s and was critical to the agency's efforts to root out workplace discrimination. The EEOC also wants to axe data reporting rules for apprenticeship programs, unions, state and local governments, and schools, as well as reporting requirements in other civil rights laws that protect workers, including those who are pregnant or have disabilities. The EEOC notified the White House on Thursday of its proposal, which will be published publicly after a review. It is not clear what impact the proposal could have on this year's data collection. The move would align with the administration's efforts to end diversity programs and deprioritize a key subset of discrimination cases. The data collection has taken place for 60 years under a plank of the Civil Rights Act called Title VII. The federal EEO-1 report provides demographic and job category data collected from companies with 100 or more employees and certain federal contractors. The collection typically begins in May. Under the administration of President Joe Biden, the EEOC sued employers that had allegedly not complied with the federal reporting requirements. The move to reconsider the data collection was not a surprise to those who follow the EEOC's work. A 5-year contract for the collection expired last year and was not renewed, according to federal contracting data. Some attorneys representing employers have advised their clients that they should collect the data as they usually do to comply with the law. Employers should continue to collect the information as a best practice because Title VII obligations are not going away and disparate impact is not going away, said Christy Kiley, a partner at the Seyfarth Shaw Law Firm. It's been deprioritized, but it's still in the statute. The move follows the administration's deprioritization of cases under a legal concept called disparate impact, which is based on the assumption that racial imbalances in the workplace are a result of discrimination. The elimination of data collection would fulfill one of the goals listed in the Heritage Foundation's Project 2025, the blueprint of the second Trump administration, which outlined how the data could be used to support discrimination allegations. Crudely categorizing employees by race or ethnicity fails to recognize the diversity of the American workforce and forces individuals into categories that do not fully reflect their racial and ethnic heritage, wrote Project 2025 author Jonathan Berry, who is now solicitor for the Department of Labor. Berry appeared alongside Trump-appointed EEOC Chair Andrea Lucas in a webinar in early April where the two laid out the administration's priorities in employment law cases. Lucas, who issued a viral public appeal in December for white men who think they have experienced discrimination to contact her agency, told an audience of employment lawyers that disparate impact cases made up a minority of the agency's workload and the EEOC would continue to focus on intentional discrimination. The president wants his enforcement agencies to be focused on, I think, the most morally offensive type of discrimination, which is intentional discrimination, not inadvertent discrimination, at least as defined by disparate impact in Title VII, Lucas said. Lucas highlighted a case her EEOC has brought against a company's women's retreat that excluded a man from participating. Jenny Yang, a former EEOC chair, said the data has previously helped show the enforcement agency where patterns of discrimination might exist, such as instances where qualified individuals in the labor pool are not fully represented in companies' workforces. Yang and other EEOC leaders issued a statement Friday opposing the proposed change and arguing that it would weaken the federal government's ability to enforce anti-discrimination laws. The EEO-1 data was incredibly valuable, particularly in hiring and promotion investigations, Yang said. It's eliminating important evidence and facts to understand where problems exist. Christine Weber, a civil rights and employment lawyer, said a decision to rescind reporting requirements for companies would run counter to the EEOC's other efforts to collect data from law firms that the administration has targeted. The EEOC also recently won a court battle over requesting information about Jewish people at the University of Pennsylvania as part of an investigation into anti-Semitism. They know perfectly well that the EEOC needs data like this to do its job of enforcing the anti-discrimination laws, Weber said, because if you want to show a pattern of conduct, a pattern of decision-making, data is an essential ingredient. Julian Mark contributed to this report. Janine.
0: Parents of teens who break curfew in D.C. will be prosecuted, Department of Justice says. The Justice Department's crackdown on crime comes ahead of the 250th anniversary events in the nation's capital by Perry Stein, Jenny Gathright, and Megan Flynn. The Justice Department will prosecute the parents of teenagers who break curfew as part of a crackdown on crime in the nation's capital ahead of the celebrations this summer for America's 250th birthday, the top federal prosecutor in D.C. announced Friday. At a news conference at Justice Department headquarters, Janine Pirro, the U.S. attorney in D.C., decried teen takeovers, a trend in which crowds of dozens or hundreds of young people meet in buzzy nightlife areas and sometimes cause mayhem. She said these takeovers have terrorized local businesses in neighborhoods such as Navy Yard and NoMa and cost taxpayers money. The federal crackdown comes as the Trump administration has repeatedly intervened in D.C.'s public safety system and as D.C.'s local elected officials have repeatedly clashed over how to respond to that pressure. The latest of those tussles has been over a youth curfew policy that the mayor has pushed as a solution to the takeovers. The curfew, in effect for much of the past year, allowed the police chief to declare special 8 p.m. curfew zones in areas where large crowds of youth gather. But after expiring in April, the policy had hit roadblocks in the D.C. councils, where a significant minority of lawmakers oppose extending it. Still, it's unclear how Pirro's plan, which will be accompanied by an increase in National Guard troops and a surge in other federal law enforcement resources, officials said, will play out in the city. Mayor Muriel E. Bowser, Democrat, said Friday that the D.C.'s police department did not have the resources to pursue arrests of parents as envisioned by Pirro. Who's actually going to enforce it? Bowser told reporters at an unrelated event. Is it the MPD? I don't know that we have those types of resources, she added, referring to the D.C.'s Metropolitan Police Department. Pirro's office does not have the authority to prosecute juveniles unless for certain violent crimes in which the teenagers are tried as adults. Most juvenile crime is prosecuted by the local D.C. Attorney General. But Pirro said she could prosecute parents under a D.C. law that makes it illegal to enable a minor to skip school, commit a crime, or use drugs. A parent could face fines, mandated parental classes, or jail time, according to Pirro. Quote, parents, do your job or we will do ours, she said, end of quote. Parents, if you don't control your kids, the district will. Local D.C. government and police officials did not attend Friday's news conference, though Trump administration officials said they were invited. Beyond the curfew, federal officials said they have requested an increase of about 1,500 National Guard troops to the district. President Donald Trump first deployed Guard members to D.C. last August, and the planned increase would bring the number to around 5,000. In addition, the broader federal surge would involve more resources from the FBI, U.S. Marshals, and other agencies, the official said. It's about time drug dealers be treated like terrorists, since they are terrorizing our nation and D.C. streets, U.S. Marshals Director Garayada Serralta said at a news conference. Law and order has been restored to our nation's capital. D.C. will be the safest city in America for those who live, those who work, and those who visit. Bowser, who said she had not been invited to the news conference, told reporters Friday afternoon that she was short on details about how the federal law enforcement surge would work. On the expansion of the National Guard presence, she said, "I think it should be a concern for taxpayers because we really don't know what their assignment is. The troops who do not make arrests but have on occasion temporarily detained people until law enforcement arrives have become a wallpaper-like presence in city neighborhoods and at metro stops, often seen walking in groups. They have at times been detailed to pick up trash on parklands in the city." D.C. has a general curfew for minors, 11 p.m. on weeknights and midnight on weekends, that has been in effect since the 1990s. The new legislation would move the curfew up to 11 p.m. on weekends and extend the police chief's power to declare special 8 p.m. curfew zones, barring young people from gathering in groups of more than 8 in designated areas. This month, the D.C. Council passed a longer-term version of the curfew that will be in effect through 2028, with certain guardrails around police enforcement and a requirement that Bowser host a youth event anytime police call a curfew. Still, it is not expected to take effect for months, leaving a gap this summer. The Bowser administration and some D.C. lawmakers had feared that the Trump administration would step in and crack down harder if the council did not act on the emergency bill. Unlike the permanent bill, an emergency curfew requires a supermajority of 9 votes to pass, which the council did not have. Biro had been publicly lambasting lawmakers for weeks over inaction on the emergency curfew, accusing the council of not doing their job and not taking the issue seriously. D.C. Councilmember Brooke Pinto, Democrat of the 2nd Ward, who sponsored the curfew legislation, warned colleagues in a May 5th meeting that she was absolutely fearful of the response from the federal government after conversations with Trump administration officials. "I have said, please hold off, please don't do this. We're on top of it as a body," she told colleagues, urging them not to give officials a reason to move forward with a more aggressive approach to the teens. But other city lawmakers have resented the focus on the federal government as a reason to approve a policy that they see as wrong for youth. "I don't do anything as a token to the White House," Councilmember Brian K. Nadeau, a Democrat of the 1st Ward, told reporters this month. She is one of 5 lawmakers who had consistently rejected extending the juvenile curfew, arguing that it would overexpose kids to law enforcement. Councilmember Janice Lewis George, Democrat of the 4th Ward, a top mayoral contender, has argued that it's the wrong time to enforce a curfew while armed National Guard troops and federal agents are on D.C. streets, elevating the likelihood of negative interactions with youth. D.C. Councilmember Zachary Parker, Democrat of the 5th Ward, who also voted against the curfew, said in a statement Friday that he rejected Pirro's intervention, adding that D.C.'s government was fully capable of handling local issues without federal overreach. Parker said preventing youth crime and misbehavior instead requires an approach that addresses root causes, including by expanding recreation center hours, creating pop-up activities for youth in the city's business districts, and expanding job opportunities, steps he wants to take through the council's budget process over the coming month. "Yes, there is a role for parents to play in keeping youth off our streets and engaged in productive activities, but carceral approaches are wrong and promise to fall flat," said Parker. Perry Stein covers the Justice Department and FBI for The Washington Post. Send her secure messages on Signal at perrystein.05. Jenny Gathright covers the D.C. government and city politics on the Post Metro desk. Before coming to the Post in 2024, she reported on the district for WAMU 88.5 and DCIS.com, mostly about criminal justice and public safety. Megan Flynn covers D.C. government and politics on the Post's Metro team. Over to you, Mike.
1: Thank you. The emerging weather threat facing the South and why the risk remains a big problem in the region by Brady Dennis and Ben Knoll. Thomas Barrett has already seen more wildfires across Georgia this spring than he cares to recall. 2 massive blazes in the southern part of the state were finally under control several weeks after they began, but not until they had devoured more than 50,000 acres and destroyed more than 100 homes. Then there were the thousands of other conflagrations the state's firefighters have had to confront this season. 4,813 as of Thursday, not that Barrett was counting. That's almost 2,000 wildfires above our annual average, said Barrett, Forest Protection Chief for the Georgia Forestry Commission, and still a month and a half to go in fire season. Georgia is hardly alone. South Carolina already has eclipsed its recent annual average number of fires. Multiple states have put in place statewide burn bans during parts of this spring. Even as Barrett spoke, more than a dozen fires were raging in the south in Florida, including one that had scorched more than 11,000 acres along the Everglades and led local officials to issue air quality warnings. The near-constant recent wildfires have underscored that while massive and destructive blazes in the west tend to capture attention, the southeast is among the nation's most active wildfire hotspots. It's a reality likely to intensify as the changing climate leads to more extreme heat and longer-lasting droughts, conditions that have fueled the current fire season and hindered preventive measures meant to manage forests and lessen the likelihood of intense fires. The region spanning Texas to Virginia accounted for nearly half of U.S. wildfires last year, according to the National Interagency Fire Center, NIFC. Much of the South remains covered by deep drought, which, despite recent rains, is far from abating. Precipitation has been more than a foot below average in some areas over the past 6 months. Particularly hard hit have been Georgia and Florida, where there is more extreme and exceptional drought, the most intense levels as classified by the U.S. Drought Monitor, than anywhere else in the country with more than 80% coverage. That means there is more potential for fires to ignite, more dried vegetation to burn, and a likelihood for hotter and faster-moving blazes. The prolonged drought in much of the southeast began creating the conditions for a daunting fire season months ago. For starters, it prevented firefighters in some places from doing the amount of prescribed burns they might otherwise have undertaken to reduce fuel loads. We had half of April under a burn ban, said Darrell Jones, Forest Protection Chief for the South Carolina Forestry Commission. And even before the burn ban, there were a lot of land managers that decided it was too risky to burn. Officials in multiple states say the millions of trees downed by Hurricane Helene in 2024 also remain a threat because so much of that debris has dried out and because the tangle of fallen timber can hamper access to areas firefighters need to reach. As long as that debris is out there on the landscape, it's going to be a component of our decision-making, Jones said. The swath of Helene debris that stretches for hundreds of miles north from parts of Florida was not a major factor in the recent fires that scorched South Georgia. But, Barrett said, it has played an undeniable role in many of the smaller fires that have cropped up in the state this season. There's still a lot of fuel on the ground, he said. When you do have wildfires, it takes longer to put them out. It takes more resources, and generally, they are bigger than normal. The unfolding of another busy fire season in the South is a reminder of the growing risks wildfires pose around the region. It regularly sees more wildfires than any other part of the country. The Southeast also has a high percentage of people living in fire-prone areas and a growing population that means ever more people, homes, and other structures in the path of potential fires. That expansive wildland-urban interface, said Victoria Donovan, a professor of forest management at the University of Florida, creates more challenges for firefighters and raises the possibility of costly, devastating fires. We have more potential for ignition because we have more people in these burnable locations, she said. As spring wears on, there is hope the worst of this season will soon pass and that relief is coming. In Florida, the rainy season begins on May 15th, followed soon after by the start of the Atlantic hurricane season, but there's not much wet weather on the horizon in the Sunshine State or anywhere else across the southeast. We just can't seem to shake this, said Zachary Handlos, director of atmospheric and oceanic sciences at Georgia Tech. Until the current pattern shift, he said, the risk is going to remain high. High pressure forming near the southeast coast will bring spells of summer-like heat into late May, conditions that will be amplified by the drought as dry grounds heat up more efficiently. Florida State climatologist David Zeerden drew comparisons to the drought of 1998, when very low rainfall and record-breaking temperatures from April to June contributed to wildfires that burned more than 500,000 acres. Florida typically receives 20 to 30% of its late summer and fall rainfall from tropical weather systems, making it a critical component of its climate. But this year, harsh winds from a brewing Super El Niño could stymie the Atlantic hurricane season, causing fewer storms and reducing, but not eliminating, the threat of these important rain-bearing systems. Even so, warm ocean waters in the Gulf of Mexico and western Atlantic could act as forces that promote low pressure and thunderstorm activity across the southeast this summer, gradually dampening down intense drought. But those improvements will take time. It's going to take something significant to erase or mitigate the drought we are in, said Jones, the South Carolina fire official. It took a long time for this drought to build, and it's going to take a long time and a lot of rain to get us back where we need to be. The latest drought outlook from NOAA suggests drought will continue across swaths of the southeast through at least July. As the El Niño weather pattern intensifies later this year, it may supercharge the subtropical jet stream, which could flip the dry pattern and bring storm after storm into the region. Should that happen, the concern could shift from droughts to floods and severe thunderstorms. Jones is eager for the rain to arrive and for long-awaited changes to the landscape that follow. "We wait for what we call the green-up," he said. "Fires don't burn as well in new growth." Janine?
0: CDC tightens home monitoring guidance for high-risk hantavirus contacts. People in the high-risk category are instructed to stay home and limit contact with others, avoiding being in buildings other than their home, and avoid visitors to their residences. They are also supposed to coordinate any essential travel with their state or local health department. By Lena H. Sun. The Centers for Disease Control and Prevention has sharply tightened its guidance for Americans at highest risk of exposure to the hantavirus outbreak linked to a cruise ship, laying out more detailed restrictions to some infectious disease experts say may be difficult, if not impossible, to follow in practice. David Fitter, the CDC official leading the agency's hantavirus response, outlined the updated guidance during a brief Friday. People in the high-risk category are instructed to stay home and limit contact with others, avoid being in buildings other than their home, and avoid visitors to their residences. They are also supposed to coordinate any essential travel with their state or local health department. The guidance, which was posted online Thursday, escalated monitoring from once daily check-ins to twice daily in-person visits by public health officials. Public health officials have been working to contain a hantavirus outbreak linked to the Hondius, a polar-rated expedition ship that set off from Argentina on April 1st. Three people on the cruise died, including a Dutch couple whom health officials believe were the first exposed to the virus while visiting South America. Hantavirus is normally linked to exposure to the urine or feces of infected rodents, but the Andes virus, the strain linked to the Hondius, is capable of limited transmission between humans, according to the World Health Organization and CDC. Officials said there continued to be no hantavirus cases in the U.S. linked to the ship outbreak. But the stricter rules reflect the political and public health tension confronting federal officials as they try to contain a deadly virus without reigniting backlash over government surveillance and pandemic area restrictions during COVID. They are towing the line between the conservative pushback against a surveillance state and memories of COVID lockdown, against the real need to prevent a deadly virus from slipping through the cracks, said Abrar Karan, an infectious disease physician at Stanford University. J. Bhattacharya, the National Institutes of Health director who is overseeing the CDC while the agency awaits Senate confirmation of a permanent director, said during the news briefing Friday that Health Secretary Robert F. Kennedy Jr. has been receiving detailed updates on the outbreak response, along with White House officials. Bhattacharya said, who said he has participated in several of those, appeared to be addressing questions about Kennedy's level of involvement after similar questions were sidestepped during a briefing on Thursday. The CDC has said 41 people across the United States are currently being monitored. 16 passengers from the Honduras are being housed at a federal quarantine facility in Nebraska, while two others are at a separate facility in Atlanta. The remaining 23 people include passengers who had already returned to the United States before the outbreak was identified, as well as individuals who may have been exposed while traveling on flights with a symptomatic patient. Federal officials have declined to disclose where those people are located. Public officials in at least 8 states, Arizona, California, Georgia, Maryland, Minnesota, New Jersey, Texas, and Virginia, have confirmed that they are monitoring individuals for possible exposure. The outbreak comes as the U.S. heads into summer, when infections from other strains of hantavirus are likely to increase, Fitter said. But unlike the Andes strain of hantavirus in the SHIP outbreak, these other hantaviruses are not transmitted person to person, but by inhaling dust contaminated with rodent urine, feces, or saliva, or through direct contact with rodents. Individuals linked to the outbreak are recommended to monitor for symptoms for 42 days after the last potential exposure, according to CDC guidance. High-risk contacts are supposed to wear a respirator or well-fitted mask that covers the mouth and nose if indoors with others. Deb Hori, a former chief medical officer at the CDC who resigned last year to protest what she described as a politicization of science under Kennedy, said home monitoring is difficult. When you have a communicable disease with deadly consequences, you need to ensure that we do have good compliance, she said. It can be done, but there needs to be very close coordination. Karan questioned whether the guideline is realistic. I don't think that people are going to be able to stay away from face-to-face contact with anyone in their house for 42 days using respirators, he said. I don't think it makes any sense to expect they would do this perfectly for that period of time. If more people become infected, health officials will face blowback, Karan said. People are going to say, hey, I thought you said this was low risk. But he agreed that tougher monitoring measures are warranted, particularly for those who return to the U.S. before May 10th. Public officials have repeatedly stressed the general public is at extremely low risk. Even though the virus is not known to spread before a person develops symptoms, the CDC's Fitter said that recommendations are a precaution in case an exposed person develops early symptoms and doesn't recognize them immediately. In some cases, Andes virus can cause severe lung disease that can be fatal, Fitter said, and there are no specific treatments and no vaccine. It is vital that we take all precautions to prevent spread in the United States. People infected with the Andes virus strain of hantavirus are thought to be most infectious around the time that symptoms begin, according to the CDC. Lena H. Sun is a staff writer covering health with a focus on public health, infectious disease. Over to you, Mike.
1: Thank you. Cruise ships are perfect breeding ground for viruses, but we can't get enough. Buffets and shared spaces help make cruise ships ideal places for viruses to flourish, disease experts say. Still, Americans are booking cruises in record numbers. By Victoria Craw and Hannah Sampson. One might think the recent outbreaks of hantavirus aboard the Honduras and norovirus on the Ambition would rattle Colleen McDaniel's enthusiasm for the mode of travel. Not so. I'm currently on a European river cruise, and no one is talking about illness, the Colorado-based editor-in-chief of review site Cruise Critic wrote in an email. People are enjoying their excursions along the Rhine River, chatting socially and having a great time. Infectious disease experts say that while viruses can transmit anywhere large groups gather, the environment on cruise ships can amplify transmission. But with a 15-month hiatus during the coronavirus pandemic, a distant memory, cruise ships are busting records, with U.S. travelers leading the charge, and industry watchers don't see the latest virus outbreak changing anything. The United States was the largest source of cruise ship passengers in the world last year, with 20.5 million people embarking on a trip, according to the latest figures from the Cruise Lines International Association, released in April. That's a 7.5% increase from 2024 and up from the nearly 12 million passengers recorded in 2022, the agency said. The numbers are expected to grow in 2026, according to AAA. How viruses spread. A cruise ship creates a perfect opportunity for disease to spread quickly, said Vikram Niranjan, assistant professor in public health at Ireland's University of Limerick School of Medicine. Unlike a flight, we are not transferring people from place A to place B. We are housing them together for 7 to 14 days, he said, highlighting the shared dining facilities, theaters, gyms, and spas. Well, I can see that we've hit our hour, and this is Mike Bressler and
0: Janine Gage
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1: Welcome to the reading of the New York Times for Wednesday, May 13th, 2026. As a reminder, Radio Eye is a reading service intended for people who are blind or have other disabilities that make it difficult to read printed material. Your reader for today is Sherry Stewart. We'll start today's reading with the Merriam-Webster word of the day. Rectify is a verb. Rectify is a formal word meaning to correct something that is wrong. For example, we were given the wrong room key, but the hotel management quickly rectified the situation. Now we will read the headline from the front page. U.S. intelligence shows Iran retains substantial missile capabilities. Distracted and bogged down, Trump and Xi enter a summit of reduced ambitions. Inflation accelerates after weeks of war in Iran. Kennedy is driving a vast inquiry into vaccines despite his public silence. Seven busy parents share their quickest go-to dinners. How an impossible idea led to a pancreatic cancer breakthrough. Russia keeps attacking U.S. firms in Ukraine. The White House is silent. As coal rebounds, more toxic mercury is in the air. Unos dos unos, under Duhamel, classical music meets salsa. Iran's retains substantial missile capabilities. Secret new assessments say Iran has operational access to 30 of its 33 missile sites along the Strait of Hormuz, suggesting that its military remains far stronger than President Trump has asserted. The Trump administration's public portrayal of a shattered Iranian military is sharply at odds with what U.S. intelligence agencies are telling policymakers behind closed doors, according to classified assessments from early this month that show Iran has regained access to most of its missile sites, launchers, and underground facilities. Most alarming to some senior officials is evidence that Iran has restored operational access to 30 of the 33 missile sites it maintains along the Strait of Hormuz, which could threaten American warships and oil tankers transitioning the narrow waterway. People with knowledge of the assessment said they show, to varying degrees, depending on the level of damage incurred at the different sites, that the Iranians can use mobile launchers that are inside the sites to move missiles to other locations. In some cases, they can launch missiles directly from launch pads that are part of the facilities. Only three of the missile sites along the strait remain totally inaccessible, according to the assessments. Iran still fields about 70% of its mobile launchers across the country and has retained roughly 70% of its pre-war missile stockpile, according to the assessments. That stockpile encompasses both ballistic missiles, which can target other nations in the region, and a smaller supply of cruise missiles, which can be used against shorter-range targets on land or at sea. Military intelligence agencies have also reported, based on information from multiple collection streams, including satellite imagery and other surveillance technologies, that Iran has regained access to roughly 90% of its underground missile storage and launch facilities nationwide, which are now assessed to be partially or fully operational, the people with knowledge of the assessment said. The findings undercut months of public assurances from President Trump and Defense Secretary Pete Hegseth, who have told Americans that the Iranian military was decimated and no longer a threat. On March 9th, 10 days into the war, Mr. Trump told CBS News that Iran's missiles are down to a scatter and the country had nothing left in a military sense. Mr. Hegseth declared at a Pentagon news conference on April 8th that Operation Epic Fury, the joint U.S.-Israeli campaign launched on February 28th, had decimated Iran's military and rendered it combat ineffective for years to come. The intelligence describing Iran's remaining military capacity is dated less than a month after that news conference. Asked about the intelligence assessments, a White House spokeswoman, Olivia Wales, repeated Mr. Trump's previous assertions that Iran's military had been crushed. She said that Iran's government knows that its current reality is not sustainable, and that anyone who thinks Iran has reconstituted its military is either delusional or a mouthpiece for Iran's Islamic Revolutionary Guard Corps. Ms. Wales pointed to a social media post from Mr. Trump on Tuesday, declaring that it was virtual treason to suggest that Iran's military was doing well. Joel Valdez, the acting Pentagon press secretary, responded to questions about the intelligence by criticizing news coverage of the war. It is so disgraceful that the New York Times and others are acting as public relations agents for the Iranian regime in order to paint Operation Epic Fury as anything other than a historic accomplishment, he said in a statement. The new intelligence assessments suggest that Mr. Trump and his military advisors overestimated the damage that the U.S. military could inflict on Iranian missile sites and underestimated Iran's resilience and ability to bounce back. The New York Times reported last month that the U.S. officials believed that Iran could regain as much as 70% of its pre-war missile arsenal. The Washington Post reported last week on U.S. intelligence showing that Iran retained about 75% of its mobile missile launchers and about 70% of its pre-war missile stockpile. The findings underscored the dilemma Mr. Trump would face if the fragile month-old ceasefire in the conflict collapses and full-scale fighting resumes. The U.S. military has already depleted its stocks of many critical munitions, including Tomahawk cruise missiles, Patriot interceptor missiles, and precision strike and ATACMS ground-based missiles. And yet the intelligence suggests that Iran retains considerable military capability, including around the vital Strait of Hormuz. The passageway carries roughly a fifth of the world's daily oil consumption, and the U.S. Navy now maintains a near-continuous presence, transitioning and patrolling it. The U.S. military's Central Command said in a social media post on Sunday that more than 20 American warships were enforcing the blockade against Iran. If Mr. Trump ordered commanders to launch more strikes to take out or diminish the Iranian capabilities, then the U.S. military would have to dig even deeper into stocks of critical munitions. Doing so would further undercut U.S. stockpiles at a time when the Pentagon and the major arms makers are already struggling to find the industrial capacity to replenish American reserves. Mr. Trump and his advisors have repeatedly denied that U.S. munition stocks have been drained to dangerously low levels. In private, Pentagon officials have offered similar assurances to anxious European allies. Those allies have purchased billions of dollars of munitions from the United States on behalf of Ukraine, and they are concerned that those munitions will not be delivered because the U.S. military will need them to replenish its own stocks, a worry that would only intensify if the president orders a return to hostilities with Iran. In testimony on Tuesday to a House Appropriations Subcommittee, General Dan Kane, the chairman of the Joint Chiefs of Staff, said, "We have sufficient munitions for what we're tasked to do right now." The joint assault on Iran by the United States and Israel inflicted considerable damage on Iran's defenses and damaged or destroyed many strategic sites around the country. Many of Iran's senior leaders have been killed, and its economy is staggering under the pressures of the war, leaving questions about how long it can sustain its hard line on a negotiated end to the conflict and the halt on nearly all oil tanker traffic and other shipping through the Strait of Hormuz. But Iran's apparent ability to retain substantial military capacity has exacerbated concerns among U.S. allies about the wisdom of the war and the generated criticism among Mr. Trump's anti-interventionist supporters who opposed getting into the conflict in the first place. The intelligence assessments on Iran's capabilities point to the consequences of a tactical choice made by U.S. military commanders. When American forces struck Iran's hardened missile facilities, the Pentagon, faced with limited stocks of bunker-busting munitions, opted to try to seal off many of the entrances rather than trying to destroy the entire sites with all of the missiles inside, officials said, with mixed results. Some bunker busters were dropped on Iran's underground facilities, but officials said military planners faced a difficult choice and needed to be cautious in using them because they needed to preserve a certain number for U.S. operational plans for potential wars in Asia with North Korea and China. As the New York Times previously reported, the United States expended roughly 1,100 long-range stealth cruise missiles in the war, close to the total supply that remains in the American stockpile. The military also fired more than 1,000 Tomahawk missiles, roughly 10 times the number the Pentagon procures in a year, and it used more than 1,300 Patriot interceptor missiles during the war, which accounts for more than 2 years of production at 2025 rates. Replenishing these stockpiles will take years, not months. Lockheed Martin currently produces around 650 Patriot interceptors a year. The company has announced plans to ramp up production of the crucial air defense weapon to 2,000 a year. But doing so will not be easy, and the industry's ability to produce rocket motors cannot be scaled up as quickly as Mr. Trump has demanded, officials said. Sean Parnell, the chief Pentagon spokesman, said the military has everything it needs to carry out its mission. We have executed multiple successful operations across combatant commands while ensuring the U.S. military possesses a deep arsenal of capabilities to protect our people and our interests, he said in a statement to the Times. This article was written by Adam Antos, a Washington-based investigative reporter focused on national security and intelligence matters. Maggie Haberman is a White House correspondent for The Times, reporting on President Trump, and Jonathan Swan is a White House reporter for The Times. Distracted and bogged down, Trump and Xi enter a summit of reduced ambitions. The war in Iran has cast a doubt of uncertainty on both superpowers, dimming early hopes that they could begin to address the larger issues that have frayed their relationship. By David Sanger. David Sanger reported from Washington and Beijing, where he is traveling for the president's upcoming visit. He has covered five American presidents and often writes on the revival of superpower conflict. This is not how President Trump wanted to arrive in China. When he delayed his long-awaited trip to Beijing by 6 weeks, Mr. Trump was betting he would arrive in Beijing this week, having forced the Iranians to capitulate to his demands. He anticipated that by now, the shattered Iranian leadership would have agreed to turn over its nuclear stockpile, forego its atomic ambitions, and reopen the Strait of Hormuz. The message to President Xi Jinping would have been clear. Chinese declarations of a superpower in decline were premature. Instead, Mr. Trump will arrive on Wednesday, with many in China wondering how he got bogged down by a far lesser power in a war he started. Iran's nuclear stockpile is exactly where it was, still under the rumble of an American bombing raid last June. The Strait of Hormuz, through which China gets more than 30% of its oil and a bit less of its natural gas, remains closed, with no obvious plan to pry it open again. And President Trump looks, as Chancellor Friedrich Merz of Germany said 2 weeks ago, humiliated by a smaller power having entered the conflict with no truly convincing strategy. But the war is also tricky for Mr. Xi. For all of China's global ambitions, he has been unable and unwilling to come to the aid of Iran, a political power, partner, and key supplier, and has offered no plan of his own to resume the vital flow of China-bound oil and gas. The result is that this is a summit like few others. The world's two major superpowers, eager to demonstrate their dominance, are both bogged down and uncertain about how the Iran conflict will play out in the context of their struggle for military, economic, and technological dominance. The result is that the ambitions for this summit have been greatly scaled back. The honor guards and celebrations will remain intact, and Mr. Trump is bringing a dozen or so of America's most powerful business executives with him, from Elon Musk of Tesla and SpaceX to Tim Cook, the soon-to-retire chief executive of Apple, to the top executives of Citi, BlackRock, Blackstone, Boeing, and Goldman Sachs. But the early hopes that Mr. Trump will finally begin to address the larger issues that threaten to drive the two nations into a new Cold War competition are quickly fading. The Iran war has been so all-consuming at the White House that beyond trade and other economic issues, very little has been prepared in advance. The chief negotiator with China leading up to the trip here has been Secretary of Treasury Scott Bessent, evidence of how central Mr. Trump regards the bilateral trade and economic relationship. But turning to the Treasury Secretary to take the lead would have been unthinkable in most previous administrations, where the Secretary of State and the National Security Advisor, both jobs currently held by Marco Rubio, would insist on purview over the entirety of the complex relationship. For the first time since Kissinger,

influence and interest, attempting to erode American security and prosperity. His second, in 2025, described them as potential partners. That shift will likely be on display this week. Administration officials concede that their Chinese counterparts have refused to talk about their remarkably rapid nuclear weapons expansion, much less the new arms control debates swirling around artificial intelligence. Early hopes for a broad trade framework that gets at the critical issues tearing at their relationship, who controls supply chains, and what kind of investments each nation is willing to tolerate in the other, may get short shrift. Mr. Rubio will be along, and so will Defense Secretary Pete Hegseth, an unusual, apparently last-minute precipitant. Of course, there will be announcements on sales of billions of dollars in American soybeans, which the Chinese need to buy anyway, and doubtless billions in Boeing airplanes and parts. Mr. Chi learned early that the key to dealing productively with Mr. Trump is to start with a full order book for American goods, all the more important because the American trade deficit with China has continued to surge, propelled by China's overproduction of manufactured goods, which has prompted deflation in Beijing. As in Trump's first term, the rest of the conversation is still something of a mystery, with much left to the private meetings between Mr. Trump and Mr. Xi. Robert Hamas, who helped prepare for some of Kissinger's first meetings with the Chinese, noted this week that most of a summit's outcome should be embedded in the draft communique, meticulously crafted by senior advisors and pre-agreed by the two leaders. The purpose was to leave no room for misunderstanding or differing characterizations between the two sides in the aftermath. At the end of this week, White House officials say there may be no communique at all, aside from trade and tariffs, which are likely to dominate the summit. Here is a look at some of the most contentious issues. A growing nuclear arsenal. When the last remaining major nuclear arms control agreement, New START, expired between the United States and Russia in February, Mr. Trump said it made sense to negotiate a new treaty only if China, which now has the world's third largest nuclear arsenal and the fastest growing, was a party to a new accord. In January, in an interview with the New York Times, he said that he planned to bring that up with Mr. Xi and that the Chinese were open to the idea. They are not. White House officials say that in the lead up to the summit, China's personal private position was that the same as its public one. There is no reason to enter negotiations with Washington and Moscow until Beijing has an arsenal comparable to those of the two other powers. The United States and Russia each have about 1,550 weapons deployed, the limit under New START, but with the treaty's expiration, they are both free to expand those numbers. According to the Pentagon's public estimates, China has around 600 weapons, a number expected to rise to 1,000 by 2030 and ultimately to 1,500. Mr. Trump is likely to raise the topic, one of his senior aides reporters on Saturday, but don't expect Mr. Xi to say much. Cybersecurity and artificial intelligence. 11 years ago, President Barack Obama and Mr. Xi stood in the Rose Garden of the White House and described what amounted to a first accord between the two countries on limiting state-sponsored cyber attacks. Confrontation will lead to losses on both sides, Mr. Xi said. The impetus had been the theft of more than 20 million sensitive personnel records from the Office of Personnel Management. Yet the accord was already unraveling within 2 years as China turned to outside contractors to conduct the attacks and reserved the most sensitive operations for its Ministry of State Security. In recent times, China has embedded itself into American networks with two very different kinds of cyber intrusions. One is apparently aimed at shutting down American power grids and water supplies in case over a conflict over Taiwan, another at sophisticated espionage
that bored deep into the Justice Department's

0: secret systems, among others. Now the artificial intelligence competition between China and the United States is making the cybersecurity problem even harder. If there is any technological development that should prompt both leaders to tackle this issue, it is the sudden shock of Mythos, the Anthropic model that has not been released to the public because it is expert at finding vulnerabilities in the computer code in a matter of milliseconds, speeding up hacking. That is a deeper threat to the systems that control everything from electric grids to missile targeting systems. Mr. Trump is considering an executive order that would require all such new models to undergo a government review before they are released, a reversal of the administration's approach so far. But American experts believe a Chinese equivalent may only be months away, and the only arms control that might work in this arena is one in which the two countries work together. So far, the only agreement in recent times on artificial intelligence came between Mr. Biden and Mr. Xi, who agreed in 2024 not to allow AI products to control nuclear weapons, and that basic common-sense accord took months. Taiwan. The White House says to expect no significant changes on Washington's policy toward Taiwan, dismissing talk that Mr. Trump might be persuaded by Mr. Xi to be more explicit in opposing Taiwanese independence. Chinese officials have been urging Mr. Trump to change the wording American officials use from saying that the United States does not support Taiwan independence to actively opposing it. It is unlikely that change will happen, at least in any formal way, but Mr. Xi may be counting on Mr. Trump using informal language to speak about a subject in which every word is parsed and measured. Looming over the discussions, what would happen to Taiwan Semiconductor Manufacturing Company, which makes most of the chips that go into building AI models and that power the iPhone and countless American weapons systems. Supply chains. Past generations of diplomats who dealt with China struggled with questions like how a non-market economy could integrate with a market one. Now the question is how to deal with two countries that believe they were over-dependent on each other. Mr. Trump's administration is intensifying a drive to hunt down and replace every source of Chinese supply for critical American systems, particularly weapons. That means building new sources of everything from rare earth processing to the manufacturing of many kinds of semiconductors. China is doing the same, seeking to wean itself from relying on U.S. technology. And while the two sides insist they are seeking to de-risk rather than decouple their economies, these projects are clearly intended to prepare for a day when the two nations are in a deep cold war or a hot one. Washington's limits on sending the fastest semiconductors to China and Beijing's on rare earths mined chiefly in China could be just a start. But presidents do not usually talk supply chains, and that is unlikely to change. Gone is any pretense of solving the major structural issues at the heart of the world's most important bilateral relationship. China's mercantilistic economic model, its designs on absorbing Taiwan, and its active support of U.S. adversaries such as Iran and Russia, Michael Froman, the U.S. trade representative during Mr. Obama's second term, wrote last week. As such, the summit is unlikely to alter the character and course of the U.S.-China relationship long-term. It is about managing for stability, not solving outstanding concerns. This is a Times exclusive. Kennedy is driving a vast inquiry into vaccines, despite his public silence. Health Secretary Robert F. Kennedy Jr. has toned down his public criticism of vaccines under orders from the White House, but inside his department, a sprawling research effort is top priority. This article is by Christina Jewett and Cheryl Gay Stolberg. The reporters cover health policy and reported from Washington. Health Secretary Robert F. Kennedy Jr. has said little publicly about vaccines in recent months at the behest of the White House, worried that his unpopular stance will hurt Republicans in November's midterm elections, but he has not abandoned his quest for evidence that they are unsafe. Working behind the scenes, Mr. Kennedy is spearheading an intense push across health agencies under his purview for government scientists and federal data contractors to examine his long-held theory that vaccines are helping to fuel an epidemic of chronic disease, according to multiple people familiar with the effort. They said the wide-ranging inquiry is a top priority for Mr. Kennedy, who sees vaccines as a potential culprit in various neurological and autoimmune disorders, including asthma and allergies. It resurrects research into a number of ideas Mr. Kennedy has espoused, including whether vaccines are linked to autism and whether thimerosal, a preservative that has largely been removed from vaccines in the United States but remains in some flu shots, is dangerous. The effort is being led by Martin Kulldorff, a biostatistician and vaccine safety expert who rose in prominence during the pandemic as a critic of COVID restrictions and vaccine mandates and is now the Health Department's Chief Science and Data Officer. Career scientists at the Food and Drug Administration and the Centers for Disease Control and Prevention are conducting the research alongside contractors who provide statistical expertise and access to millions of patient medical records. The initiative was described to the New York Times by six people who are close to it, all of whom insisted on anonymity because it is not public. The work is raising alarms among some vaccine scholars and critics of Mr. Kennedy, who have long accused the secretary of cherry-picking data and misinterpreting studies to claim that vaccines are unsafe and to limit their use. They fear Mr. Kennedy will use the findings to further erode confidence in vaccines, which the World Health Organization estimates saved 154 million lives over the past half century. Mr. Kennedy, who came into office saying he would do nothing to discourage people from getting vaccinated, has already taken steps to scale back the number of vaccines children receive. Public health experts complain that by spending money on issues that have already been thoroughly studied, he is taking funds away from research that might answer the very questions he is asking, including what causes autism. It just demonstrates that no matter what the general tone is about vaccines, whether we talk about them or not, the secretary is going to continue to try and look at the data and analyze it in a way that will help support the conclusions that he's already made, said Dr. Daniel Jernigan, who oversaw vaccine safety at the CDC until he resigned in August. And that, to me, is a real problem. Andrew Nixon, a spokesman for Mr. Kennedy, said in a statement that the effort reflected Mr. Trump's dedication to advancing gold standard vaccine research that will enable policymakers to better understand vaccine safety and efficacy and to assess how vaccine exposure, timing, and patterns affect health across the lifespan. Mr. Nixon said the work would inform vaccine recommendations, address critical gaps identified by scientific and medical organizations, including the Institute of Medicine, and strengthen public trust in public health. He said the initiative also involved the National Institutes of Health and universities. It remains unclear what the effort will cost and whether it is supplanting other routine government vaccine surveillance. A former plaintiff's lawyer, Mr. Kennedy, has long said that he wants to build a body of scientific evidence on the harms of vaccines and environmental exposures, which he believes are behind an epidemic of chronic disease. That evidence, he has said, will lay the groundwork for legal action. That's how you really change policy, Mr. Kennedy said in a podcast as a presidential candidate in 2024. He added, I'm going to provide that enough science, sufficient science, on each one of these exposures and each one of these injuries to show who's causing what and hold them responsible in court. During a day-long meeting on the new vaccine research initiative in late February, officials from the Health Department and the CDC gathered to discuss specific studies and methods, including a look at the overall effect of the childhood vaccine schedule. Representatives from major health systems such as Kaiser Permanente were also at the table, given their role in allowing the CDC access to vast troves of data through its vaccine safety data link system. As part of the new effort, Mr. Kennedy has tasked some government scientists with studying the health status of vaccinated children compared with those who were not vaccinated. Mr. Kennedy co-authored a book, Vax, Unvax, Let the Science Speak, calling for such studies which he believes will prove harm from vaccines. Researchers say that such comparison studies would be riddled with pitfalls. Vaccinated children are more likely to receive medical care than those who are unvaccinated, and are thus more likely to receive additional medical diagnoses that could be wrongly attributed to vaccines. Mr. Kennedy is also asking for a group to undertake new studies looking at the link between vaccines and autism. The project is also looking at the question of harm from thimerosal, a mercury-based vaccine preservative, according to people close to the effort. The preservative has been thoroughly studied and found to be unrelated to autism, but Mr. Kennedy has remained concerned about it and has rescinded federal recommendations for flu vaccines that contain thimerosal. Through the CDC alone, the cost of the project is estimated at $40 million to $50 million, according to a person familiar with the matter. The project is being overseen by Mr. Kennedy and Stephanie Speer, his closest advisor. Mr. Kennedy's new senior counselor for public health, Dr. Sarah Brenner, a veteran of the FDA who has voiced skepticism of vaccines, is expected to propel the studies forward in her new role, according to people familiar with the plan. The new vaccine initiative is not the first time the secretary has waged a behind-the-scenes effort to study vaccine safety. Last year, Mr. Kennedy faced significant pushback within federal agencies and from Congress when he deployed David Geyer, whose vaccine research is considered deeply flawed, to dig into vaccine safety data to explore some of the secretary's long-standing concerns. Mr. Kennedy's team put pressure on CDC officials, including Dr. Jernigan, who delayed Mr. Geyer. When Mr. Kennedy ousted Susan Monterez, the agency's director, Dr. Jernigan and other CDC leaders quit. Within the CDC and FDA, scientists have registered some relief that Dr. Keldorf, a pioneer in methods to examine vaccine safety, is leading the new inquiry. He worked on research that was groundbreaking in 2009 to monitor the safety of the H1N1 flu vaccine as it was being rolled out. The team he worked with found a slightly elevated rate of Guillain-Barré syndrome, an autoimmune condition associated with some vaccines. Martin has been known for decades as a top-notch vaccine safety scientist, said Daniel Salmon, a Johns Hopkins University vaccine researcher who worked with Dr. Keldorf on a vaccine data system that predated one the FDA now uses. Some scientists who worked with Dr. Keldorf in the past, though, wonder if the even-handed biostatistician they once knew changed during the pandemic. They point to a federal document co-authored by Dr. Keldorf, justifying sharp limitations on vaccines recommended to children in the United States, saying it left out reams of studies supporting flu and hepatitis B vaccines for infants and children. In 2024, Dr. Keldorf joined Mr. Kennedy in litigation against Merck, the makers of Gardasil, a vaccine for the human papillomavirus, earning $400 per hour as an expert witness, court records show. Merck, the vaccines maker, challenged Dr. Keldorf's standing as an expert based on his prior research finding that the vaccine was safe. Dr. Keldorf did not respond to a request for comment, and the health department did not respond to a request to make him available. Mr. Kennedy and Ms. Speer also did not respond to requests for comment. The CDC and the FDA already devote considerable effort to investigating vaccine safety, using a number of databases and research methods. But Mr. Kennedy's fellow vaccine critics find fault with the studies. They include Retsef Levi, a professor of operations management at the Massachusetts Institute of Technology, who focuses on risk management and the health industry, and also serves as Mr. Kennedy's hand-picked panel of CDC vaccine advisors. Many of them have serious methodological flaws, Dr. Levi said. Mr. Kennedy began raising questions about vaccine safeties about 20 years ago and became a champion for mothers of children with autism who blamed the condition on vaccines. People familiar with his thinking say he still feels deeply committed to those women and cannot reconcile their often heartbreaking stories with the vast body of research that discounts a link. For parents who believe vaccines have harmed their children, Mr. Kennedy is fulfilling a major promise. Katie Wright, whose 24-year-old son has autism, who got to know Mr. Kennedy through her advocacy for parents who question the safety of vaccines, said more research is necessary to restore trust in childhood immunization. There's been tremendous pushback, they say. Well, the research has been done, Ms. Wright said. Well, you know what? A lot of families are concerned. I don't understand the fear of delving deeper into safety research. As Health Secretary, Mr. Kennedy has demonstrated an unorthodox view of what makes for reliable findings about vaccines. He dismissed a major vaccine study of 1.2 million Danish children over 24 years as a deceitful propaganda stunt for failing to highlight a subset of about 50 children who were more likely to have gotten Asperger's syndrome, a diagnosis previously applied to high-functioning people with autism after getting vaccines. In the language of vaccine science, such findings are considered symbol and signal to be examined in more depth. Dr. Catherine Edwards, a Vanderbilt University expert in vaccinology, said she was concerned that the selective attention to such signals could be used to further erode the confidence that people have in vaccines. Mr. Kennedy has also made hasty changes to vaccine policy, often with minimal scientific justification for decision-making. Among these pivots was an overhaul in January of vaccine recommendations, reducing the number of immunizations for American children to 10 from 17. Though the plan was held up in court, Dr. Edwards said it portends a scenario where the findings of a certain effort get a big splash in the media or drive new policies before scientists can understand the reasoning. What they've done is also worrisome, she said, because there have been so many things that haven't been open and transparent. Inflation accelerates after weeks of war in Iran. Article by Lydia DePillis. The consumer price index rose 3.8% in April from a year earlier as higher energy costs replaced tariffs as the driver of higher prices for Americans. Consumer prices in the United States rose at the fastest rate since May 2023 last month, as sharp increases in energy costs caused by the war in the Middle East made life more expensive for American consumers. The consumer price index rose 3.8% in April from a year earlier, the Labor Department reported on Tuesday, up from a 2.4% increase before the conflict started in February and a 3.3% increase in March. The increase was driven largely by energy prices, up 3.8% just since the previous month and nearly 18% from a year earlier. But the core index, stripping out volatile food and energy prices, also rose 2.8% over the year in April, up from 2.6% in March. I'm looking for anything where I can say, here's some relief, and that's just not very easy to do in this report, said Michael Reed, chief U.S. economist at RBC Capital Markets. Generally, inflation is moving in the wrong direction. The Federal Reserve tends to look past swings in energy costs, as they are generally expected to recede before translating into underlying inflation. But the hotter-than-expected measure will weaken the case for cutting interest rates this year, just as President Trump's pick for Fed chair, Kevin Warsh, takes over from Jerome Powell. After the strong jobs report last week, many analysts have already moved back to their forecast for cuts into 2027. As the heat from Mr. Trump's tariffs has faded from inflation readings this year, shortages of commodities blocked from transiting through the Strait of Hormuz are taking its place as a pressure on prices. Average gasoline prices are above $4.50 per gallon, according to AAA, while diesel prices have nearly doubled. Higher fuel costs are bleeding into prices for airline fares, which rose 2.8% in April, as well as goods that get to market in a diesel-fueled truck or on a boat. Grocery costs rose 2.9% since last April, driven largely by the price of beef, which has been rising for over a year because of smaller cattle herds. Tomato prices have risen nearly 40% from a year ago because of a combination of tariffs, severe weather affecting crop yields, and higher fuel costs. A statistical quirk also pushed up the index as federal surveys caught up from government shutdown last fall. Unable to collect housing data on its normal schedule, the Bureau of Labor Statistics had to wait until April, masking what might have been a swift deceleration, giving cooling rents and home prices. Rents and the pressure measure of costs for people who own their own home both rose 3.3% over the year, up from an annual increase of 3% for the previous 3 months. Data issues aside, there may be some real market dynamics at play. RealPage, an apartment data platform, estimates that asking rents have been rising for the past 4 months after declining through 2025. A few items kept the goods category from rising further, most notably used cars and trucks, which have fallen 2.7% since last April. Prices for appliances and medical care commodities also dropped last month, but apparel and sporting goods continue to grow and are up 4.2% and 3.9% over the year, respectively. Business leaders also see the higher costs filtering into prices. Chief executives surveyed quarterly by the Cleveland Fed on average see inflation running at 3.7% over the next year, the highest expectation since last April, after Mr. Trump imposed sweeping tariffs on most of the rest of the world. After the Supreme Court overturned that subset of tariffs, the average overall tariff rate stands at about 11%, according to the Yale Budget Lab, before taking into account how consumers have gravitated towards goods subject to lower tariffs. A Federal Reserve analysis recently found that 2025 tariffs had been fully passed through to customer prices, but it did not take into account subsequent tariff changes. Consumers have registered their disapproval with higher prices as well through record low economic sentiment measures and deeply negative approving ratings for Mr. Trump's handling of the economy. Compounding their dissatisfaction, income growth has slowed. As of last month, when average hourly earnings rose 3.6% from a year earlier, prices are now increasing faster than wages. With productivity rising at a brisk pace, the share of national income that goes to workers has sunk to its lowest point on record, and the personal savings rate is as low as it's been since the pandemic recession. Businesses are not passing along those productivity gains to labor, said Chris Hodge, chief U.S. economist with the investment bank Natixis. Since Americans' bank accounts have been drained in recent years, they are likely to cut back on discretionary purchases if energy prices remain high. That's obviously not good for consumer purchasing power, but it is good for inflation dynamics, Mr. Hodge said. Lydia DePillis reports on the American economy for The Times. Impossible Idea Offers Hope in Treating Pancreatic Cancer by Gina Colada and Rebecca Robbins. Pancreatic cancer is one of the most dire diagnoses in medicine. There are few available treatments, and they do little to help. For decades, experimental drugs flopped in trials. Many researchers believed the biological obstacles could not be surmounted. In what seems the blink of an eye, all that has changed. A drug nearing regulatory approval, Derazanazib, is the first to substantially extend the lives of patients with pancreatic cancer. It works by targeting a cellular protein that fuels not just nearly all of the pancreatic tumors, but also many lung and colon cancers. Those three are the leading causes of cancer deaths. Now some scientists predict that the approach could wind up being the most significant advance in cancer treatment in 15 years since the arrival of immunotherapy. The long scientific journey that led to the drug is a triumph of both public and private research funding, succeeding only after decades of false starts and dashed hopes, and the unraveling of conventional wisdom that turned out to be completely wrong. Every time there was an advance, it led to another dumping of dogma and finding out that what everybody assumed was true was actually not true, said Adrienne Cox, a researcher at the University of North Carolina. Scientists long ago identified their target, a smooth surfaced protein inside cells called KRAS that is altered in certain cancers and drives their growth. Researchers often described it as a greasy ball, seemingly impervious to assault. Almost everybody thought it was going to be impossible to make drugs against KRAS, CRAS, said Marina Pasca de Maggiallo, a researcher at the University of Michigan. But it was possible. Over decades, academics laid the groundwork with support from the National Institutes of Health and the Howard Hughes Medical Institute, a non-profit medical research organization. Then industry refined the chemistry and turned the idea into a drug, using a novel approach that glues molecules together to grab and shut down the CRAS. And now that the protein targeting strategy shows promise, multiple companies have jumped into the fray. Dozens of similar drugs are now being tested for cancers of the pancreas, lung, and colon. The drug that opened the floodgates, Diraxonrafib, has been fast-tracked for review by the Food and Drug Administration and could win approval later this year. Until then, the agency has signed off on a plan by Revolution Medicines, the small Silicon Valley company developing the drug, to offer early access to some patients. The pills, three taken daily, are not a cure. Eventually, Diraxonrafib stops working. Many patients do not respond, and it has side effects that can be harsh, including rash, diarrhea, fatigue, nausea, and raw split fingertips. Until now, however, patients with pancreatic cancer have typically been offered grueling chemotherapy that does little to extend their lives. A gland deep in the abdomen, the pancreas, helps regulate blood sugar and digestion. Only 3% of patients with cancer that has spread to distant parts of their body are still alive after 5 years. The disease kills more than 50,000 Americans a year. Revolution tested Diraxonrafib in a late-stage clinical trial in patients who had metastatic cancer and had already tried chemotherapy. For these patients, further treatment was viewed as a Hail Mary. Patients who received the drug lived for a median for over 13 months, compared with less than 7 months for patients who had chemotherapy, the company said in a news release. Researchers will present the findings at a major cancer conference in Chicago later this month. The study has not yet been published in a peer-reviewed medical journal. Scientists say the drug could turn out to be cancer's equivalent of breaking the 4-minute mile. It's the beginning, not the end, said Dr. Elizabeth Jaffe, a pancreatic cancer researcher at Johns Hopkins University. The greasy ball. The usual methods for finding a new treatment were not going to work for pancreatic cancer. A typical way for a drug to work is by binding to a pocket on the surface of a crucial protein, like rock climber finding a crack in a cliff surface in order to disable it. But CRAS, the greasy ball, had no obvious places where a drug could attach. It was in the early 1980s that researchers at MIT and Harvard discovered that human cancers could be caused by mutations in a family of genes called RAS genes. One of them was the CRAS gene. The CRAS gene helps cells regulate growth. It directs cells to make proteins that share its name, CRAS proteins that are switched on when a cell needs to replicate. Most of the time, the protein is in the off position. The cancer-causing gene mutations, however, leave CRAS proteins stuck in the on state. One scientist identified the CRAS gene's role in cancer there was a surge of activity among drug companies hoping to develop drugs targeting RAS proteins. They failed spectacularly. Everyone ran away from CRAS, said Channing Durr, a pioneering CRAS researcher who is now at the University of North Carolina. Very prominent members of the field argued, this is lunacy. This is crazy. Kevin Scohot, a scientist at the University of California, San Francisco, was not convinced. He had an idea. Maybe the greasy ball wasn't as smooth and impenetrable as everyone thought. He spent 5 years screening 500 molecules until finally he found a crack in the CRAS protein into which one of his molecules wedged. It didn't become a drug, but it was the first sign that maybe naysayers were wrong to think the CRAS protein was undruggable. Dr. Scohot republished his landmark findings in 2013. His work re-energized the field, and he later joined Revolution as an academic co-founder and advisor. Around the same time, Greg Verdeen, a scientist at Harvard, was starting a company that would look for creative ways to target proteins, including CRAS. He wondered if there were any molecules in nature that could get around the myriad challenges of binding to CRAS protein. Nature, it turned out, had made what he called molecular glues, which can stick together two proteins that would normally never attach to each other. His thought was to custom design a molecular glue to disable CRAS. At the company he called Warp Drive Bio, Dr. Verdeen and his team developed a strategy to stick a drug onto another protein in the cell, cycophilin, and then use the larger combined surface to wrap around CRAS and shut it down. Then the drug would drift away, moving on to attack another CRAS protein. Together, Dr. Scohot and Dr. Verdeen's research showed that the greasy ball could be conquered after all. In 2018, Revolution, a small company that had been focused on drugs to fight infections, acquired Warp Drive and expanded on its work. Revolution's chemists took a bold approach to designing a compound, surprising company leaders. Their drug hit CRAS proteins when they were in the on state, both in healthy and cancerous cells, switching the on state to off. Similar approaches in animal experiments had killed mice. We were nervous about that from the beginning, said Dr. Goldsmith, Revolution's chief executive. But we started shrinking tumors in animals and seeing that the animals seemed to be just fine. This concludes the reading of the New York Times for today. Your reader for today has been Sherry Stewart. If you have any questions, comments, or suggestions concerning this program, please feel free to call us at 859-422-6390. 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

0: This program is intended for a print-impaired audience and is brought to you by Mind's Eye.
1: Hi, I'm Mickey Vandeleau, and this is USA Today, dated Friday, May 15th. Let's get started. U.S. takes steps to indict former Cuban leader Raul Castro. Francesca Chambers and Josh Meyer, USA Today, Washington. The United States is moving to indict former Cuban President Raul Castro. Two sources familiar with the matter told USA Today. The possible charges are related to a 30-year-old case that involved the Cuban government shooting down two planes operated by a humanitarian group in 1996, the people familiar said. Any indictment would have to be issued by a grand jury after being presented with evidence in the case. News that the United States was looking to indict Castro came hours after CIA Director John Ratcliffe led a delegation to Havana on May 14th to deliver a message from President Donald Trump to Cuban officials and Raulito Guillermo Rodriguez Castro, who is the elder Castro's grandson. The potential indictment for former Cuban leader Raul Castro, now 94, and the charges were first reported by CBS News. The 1996 shootdown of two civilian planes operated by the exile group Brothers to the Rescue remains one of the most politically charged episodes in modern U.S.-Cuba relations, and one in which some U.S. officials are still pressing for criminal accountability 3 decades later. Those officials, mostly Republican lawmakers, are targeting Raul Castro, the younger brother of Fidel Castro, for his alleged role in the case. Tensions between the United States and Cuba have focused on the incident for decades, but the potential for indictments of Cuban officials gained new momentum this year after Trump ordered a snatch-and-grab operation on Venezuela's former president, Nicolas Maduro. Ever since, Trump has warned that Cuba is next while hinting at potential military action. The United States has simultaneously put the squeeze on Havana through an oil blockade that exacerbated the communist island's energy crisis. Trump's administration hopes the increasing severe measures will force the Cuban regime to make vast political and societal reforms. What happened in 1996? On February 24, 1996, two planes operated by the humanitarian group were patrolling the Florida Straits looking for endangered Cuban rafters trying to reach U.S. shores when they were shot down by Cuban Air Force MIG fighter jets. Fidel Castro claimed the planes violated Cuban airspace. The United States Congress would later conclude that Brothers to the Rescue were flying unarmed and defenseless planes in a mission identical to hundreds they have flown since 1991 and posed no threat whatsoever to the Cuban government, the Cuban military, or the Cuban people. At the time, Raul Castro was Cuba's defense minister and head of the Cuban armed forces. He has been widely viewed as the operational commander of the country's military and intelligence apparatus at the time of the shootdown. On February 13, 2026, four U.S. lawmakers, led by Representative Mario Diaz-Balart, asked Trump to indict Castro as a way of addressing a longstanding injustice that, under your leadership, your administration is uniquely positioned to resolve once and for all. The lawmakers said Castro was responsible for the cold-blooded murders of three Americans and a U.S. permanent resident in the downing of the planes. It is our understanding, based on public information, that on February 24, 1996, Raul Castro ordered a Cuban MiG fighter jet to engage and obliterate two Brothers to the Rescue civilian aircraft over international waters, said the letter to Trump, which was also signed by Republican Representatives Maria Elvira Salazar and Carlos Jimenez, both of Florida, and Nicole Maliotakis of New York. The four lawmakers laid out a series of facts about the case, including a time interview with Fidel Castro they said provided significant evidence regarding Raul Castro's complicity in the crime. Over time, the incident evolved into both a criminal prosecution and a counterintelligence effort by U.S. officials against the U.S. government and Cuban intelligence operatives in Miami, Florida. Former President Bill Clinton implemented sweeping sanctions against the island in response to the incident. And a federal grand jury indicted two Cuban fighter pilots and a commanding Cuban Air Force general in the murders of the four brothers to the rescue volunteers. The Cuban embassy in Washington did not immediately respond to a request for comment. Half of Americans get financial advice from AI, but is it any good? Daniel Devise, USA Today. Half of Americans now go to AI for financial advice. Is it any good? In a remarkably short span, artificial intelligence has moved from the fringe of financial planning to center stage. One recent survey from TD Bank found that the share of Americans using AI to help manage their finances jumped from 10% in 2025 to 55% in 2026. If that's true, then AI has become a more popular financial advisor than actual financial advisors. Only about two-fifths of Americans consult financial professionals for advice, according to a 2025 Gallup poll. With half the nation posing financial questions to AI, trillions of dollars in savings and investments could ride on the answers. Everyone says AI is getting smarter, but chatbots have been known to hallucinate, even to make stuff up. There's something dangerous about just trusting whatever the computer has to say about something, said Luke DeLorme, a certified financial planner in Great Barrington, Massachusetts, who has written about AI. With that concern in mind, a team of researchers from MIT and Stanford University set out to study what Americans were asking AI about money and what AI was telling them in response. This took off very quickly, said Taha Chokhmani, Chokhmani, an assistant professor of finance at the MIT Sloan School of Management. We wanted to know what kind of advice they were getting. Chokhmani and his colleagues asked 1,000 Americans to write out questions they might send to a chatbot. Then they fed the prompts through chatbots and they studied the responses. How good is financial advice from a chatbot? They found in essence that the answers you get from AI are about as good as the questions you ask. Their findings appeared in a working paper titled AI Financial Advice, Supply, Demand, and the Life Cycle Implications. For the most part, AI chatbots counsel their human correspondents to make sound financial moves, save money for emergencies, invest in the stock market, favoring low-cost index funds, limit your exposure to risky investments, especially as you get older. But AI struggled, the researchers found, with some of the subtleties of investing. For example, a chatbot might not talk about rebalancing, buying and selling assets to keep a consistent level of risk in a portfolio. And a chatbot might not grasp the concept of consumption smoothing, balancing your spending and saving over time to maintain your standard of living. Researchers found that AI consistently gave better advice to people who asked better questions. As an experiment, they divided the AI queries into two groups: questions written by people with low financial history literacy and prompts written with high financial literacy. The more financially savvy questions yielded smarter answers. By modeling investments based on the AI responses, researchers found that an investor would earn roughly 5% more over time if the original chatbot query was written with high financial literacy. It might be that AI is going to be a little more useful for people who already know a little bit about finance and financial literacy, Chokhmani said. The study also found that AI responses improved along with investment outcomes when users were more accustomed to asking AI about money. Novice chatbot users got weaker answers. Are chatbots sexist? Researchers uncovered an odd gender divide in AI advice. When a chatbot fielded questions from women, it gave more conservative advice. AI tends to recommend women to take less risk in financial markets, to invest less money in the stock market, Chokhmani said. Whenever the AI knows you're a woman, it tends to push or steer you towards safer allocations. Digging deeper, researchers learned that part of the reason AI gave different advice to women was that women asked different questions. Men were more likely to talk about stocks. Women were more likely to talk about debt and ask about lower risk investments. But some of the gender bias persisted even when researchers posed the same question to an AI that thought it was talking to a man or a woman. Researchers could only guess at the reasons. Perhaps the AI gave different answers to women because it assumed they had more conservative objectives. Maybe chatbots acted out gender biases they had learned from the literature they absorbed. Gender bias is known to be an issue with human financial advisors, said Sam Taube, a leading investing writer at NerdWallet. It sounds like AI does not entirely solve this problem. As AI reaches a wider audience, the stakes are rising. With AI content propagating, chatbot financial tips are reaching a wider audience, making the stakes even higher. In a separate study, a different group of researchers assessed the quality of full articles written by AI about investing. Researchers from Harvard Business School and Boston College studied thousands of articles published on the website Seeking Alpha, popular for its crowdsourced content on markets. Using AI detectors, researchers found that at one point, 13% of Seeking Alpha articles were AI-assisted. After the site banned AI in 2023, the share dropped to 4%. The researchers found that AI-generated articles were inferior and in quantifiable ways. AI-aided articles generated fewer comments from readers. They were less likely to be cited as editor's picks, and the stocks they covered reaped lower trading volumes and smaller average returns than stocks covered in articles penned by humans. There were other subtler differences. Financial advice written by humans drew more on personal anecdotes, hunches, and feelings. AI advice was comparatively impersonable and generic. The contributors, they will talk about their experience, how they feel about using the products, said Wan Zhu, an assistant professor of accounting and management at Harvard Business School. If everyone is using AI, we will see less and less of that perspective on the platform. In a working paper, the researchers cited a comment from a Seeking Alpha editor explaining why the site felt compelled to ban AI. Research and analysis prepared by bots, the editor wrote, would reduce Seeking Alpha content to essentially a single view, the bot view. Democrats are losing the redistricting wars. Now what? Zachary Shalermi, USA Today, Washington. As Republicans pull ahead in the nationwide redistricting wars, Democrats are adamant. They may be down, but they're far from out. Clear-eyed about President Donald Trump's low poll numbers and rising gas prices, a stubborn optimism has set in over Congress's minority party despite bruising court losses in the last 2 weeks. First, the conservative majority Supreme Court defanged the Voting Rights Act. The landmark decision immediately set the stage for state legislatures across the South to begin, even before the approaching midterm elections, to wipe out majority black districts that have long been key to Democrats' national success. Then the Virginia Supreme Court separately threw out a voting map that would have netted congressional Democrats as many as 4 more seats in the House of Representatives in the approaching midterm elections. The defeats have been stinging. Democrats in Washington reacted so strongly that some even discussed a long-shot plan to prompt the Virginia legislature to throw out the state's Supreme Court by lowering the mandatory retirement age for justices, according to the New York Times. As the political dust settled, they emerged from closed-door huddles with varying degrees of confidence about the path forward. Ultimately, many still believe that worsening fuel costs, widespread cost of living concerns, and Trump's unpopularity will allow them to wrest full control of Capitol Hill from Republicans. Until recently, blue victories seemed most likely a foregone conclusion. Success at the ballot box this fall would allow Democrats to regain a political foothold in Washington, effectively stymieing the rest of Trump's second term in the White House. While Democrats are still favored to take back the House, many resoundingly agree it just got a lot harder. I'm very optimistic we can get the majority in November, but it's not going to be easy. Representative Suhas Subramaniam, Subramaniam, Democrat from Virginia, told USA Today, "The playing field is just as important as the people playing on it." Tim Kaine, Virginia Democrats are out of time. In interviews with USA Today, 3 Democratic members of Virginia's congressional delegation said even with the old maps, they believe their party can flip GOP seats in the state. They also threw cold water on any last-minute Hail Mary plans, including throwing out the state's Supreme Court justices. My understanding is General Assembly members have already said no, Representative Jennifer McClellan said, referring to the state's legislature. Virginia Democrats filed an emergency petition with the U.S. Supreme Court to allow the redistricting to go forward. It is widely expected to go nowhere, leaving new maps in the state almost certainly off the table for the 2026 election. Virginia Democrats are out of time, said Senator Tim Kaine, a former Richmond mayor. We are now 6 months from Election Day, he told USA Today. There's no time to consider all kinds of options. After a week recently of traveling across the Commonwealth, Kaine said he heard from many Virginians frustrated about the Trump administration's policies. That angst should be enough, he said, to overcome the gerrymandering setback. Let's just go win races, he said. People are not happy with the way the president and his enablers are treating this country. 2 or potentially 3 of the seats are competitive. And the Republican most in danger of losing, Representative Jen Kiggins, is in the middle of a campaign scandal. During a May 11th radio interview, she agreed with a racist comment made about a black congressman, Democratic House Minority Leader Hakeem Jeffries, by the host. She has since said she did not condone the commentator's statements and has not apologized. Maryland, Democrats' next target. Republicans haven't wasted time capitalizing on the U.S. Supreme Court's Voting Rights Act decision. They're moving swiftly to try to eliminate lone Democratic seats in South Carolina and Tennessee. Notwithstanding legal challenges, they could end up with roughly a dozen more Republican-leaning seats in the midterms, per some estimates. Independent political analysts expect Democrats could still come out on top. This is a redistricting deficit that we favor Democrats to overcome. Kyle Condick, managing editor of the nonpartisan Sabato's Crystal Ball, wrote in a May 14th analysis, but it's also enough of a Republican edge that it could allow them to save their House majority under the right circumstances. Last year, a GOP effort to redistrict Utah backfired, yielding a gift for Democrats and creating a single safe blue seat. This February, the Supreme Court also greenlit a gerrymander of California, creating five more blue seats. Between now and November, there might be only one other Democratic-led state, Maryland, that theoretically could redraw its districts. And even then, it would only be if every star aligned, House Democratic Caucus Chair Pete Aguilar told reporters on May 13th. Maryland Governor Wes Moore is openly pushing for state lawmakers to try and eliminate the GOP's sole congressional district in the state. Yet time is of the essence, and he can't put the issue to voters in the same way Virginia's Democratic governor did. While a one-seat edge might not sound like much, it could make a meaningful difference in a Congress currently functioning, or trying to at least, with essentially a two-vote margin. That would help level the playing field with what's happening in these southern states, McClellan said. At this point, we need to look at everything we can do. A super El Nino could bring a summer of extremes. We explain. Janet Locherry and Dinah Voyles-Pulver, USA Today. Whether it be a very strong or even super El Nino remains to be seen, but the powerful Pacific Ocean pattern is expected to appear this summer. The latest federal forecast gives the El Nino an 82% chance of emerging by July, according to a May 14th update from the Climate Prediction Center at the National Oceanic and Atmospheric Administration. Many of the forecast models indicate this event could be among the strongest El Niños in recent history, said Zeke Hausfather, director of climate and energy at the Breakthrough Institute and a research scientist with Berkeley Earth on May 8th. However, he and others say it's too soon to know for certain just how strong this event will be. AccuWeather has upped its odds for a super El Niño to 30% by the end of the Atlantic hurricane season in November. Either way, this summer is likely to be remembered for weather extremes shaped by El Niño's influence, said Paul Pastelock, AccuWeather's lead long-range expert.

the eastern tropic Pacific rise at least 0.5 degrees Celsius, 0.9 degrees Fahrenheit, above the long-term average, it begins to spur changes in atmospheric patterns, including shifts in winds, surface pressure, and rainfall across the region. NOAA tracks sea surface temperatures using satellite instruments that measure the energy emitted from the ocean at different wavelengths. These satellite observations are combined with temperature data collected from ships and buoys, along with information from sea ice maps through computer models. Ocean temperatures around the world have been rising for decades. However, 2023 to 2024 saw unusual, prolonged, and record-breaking increases in global sea surface temperatures, USA Today previously reported. What is a super El Niño? The word super is often used when sea surface temperatures in the tropical Pacific Ocean rise up to 3.6 degrees Fahrenheit above average for several months, even though NOAA does not officially define a super El Niño category. This El Niño has an 82% chance of forming between May and July and is expected to last through the remainder of 2026, according to NOAA. What are the characteristics of an El Niño? El Niño is a natural climate pattern in which sea surface temperatures in the central and eastern tropical Pacific Ocean are warmer than average. The entire natural climate cycle is officially known as El Niño Southern Oscillation, called ENSO by scientists. The cycle swings between warmer and cooler seawater in a region along the equator in the tropical Pacific. La Niña is marked by cooler than average ocean water in the region. Its name means the little boy or Christ child in Spanish. El Niño was originally recognized by fishermen off the coast of South America in the 1600s with the appearance of unusually warm water in the Pacific Ocean around Christmas. Weather impacts of Super El Niño. El Niño spurs a broad range of weather impacts across the globe, including in parts of the U.S. While it can influence the number of hurricanes that form in both the Atlantic and Pacific Oceans, it has even greater impacts on U.S. weather during the winter. If it forms by the summer, dangerous heat waves are likely in parts of the western and south, Pastelak said. Storms and flash flooding may bring the biggest problems from the plains to the Ohio Valley. Drought and wildfire risk will also be major concerns in the northwest. If the strongest part of the El Niño doesn't arrive until the end of the year, it could still be strong enough to influence the hurricane seasons that start May 15th in the eastern Pacific and June 1st in the Atlantic hurricane basin. El Niño typically suppresses Atlantic hurricanes by increasing wind shear that tends to tear developing storms apart. In the Pacific, the opposite happens, as the water warms and wind shear is reduced. Simply put, El Niño favors stronger hurricane activity in the central and eastern Pacific basins and suppresses it in the Atlantic basin, NOAA said in an online report. Super El Niños don't often occur. Only four have occurred since 1950. The most recent one took place between 2015 and 2016, according to the Weather Channel. Do you live in a nursing home, long-term care facility? We want to hear from you. Madeline Mitchell, USA Today. Are you or a loved one currently living in a nursing home, assisted living facility, or group home? USA Today wants to hear from you. More than 1.5 million people live in long-term care facilities in the United States, up 8% from 2010, according to 2020 census data. As the senior population grows, the need for care will grow too. A Brookings Metro analysis of U.S. Census Bureau data estimates that the nation's 80-plus population will double from 14.7 million in 2025 to 29.4 million in 2045. Of course, long-term care isn't exclusive to seniors. Many other people with care needs, from children to young adults and beyond, live in group homes in the United States. As part of its ongoing coverage of caregiving and the struggles caregivers face, USA Today is seeking stories about care facilities. USA Today wants to hear from residents and their family members about their experiences in senior living facilities, assisted living, memory care centers, and other group homes for seniors and non-seniors alike. Readers can respond to the survey on the USA Today website or fill out the form below. Does your target look different? Over 130 stores are being remodeled. Gabe Hawari, USA Today. Your local Target store may soon look a little different.
That is because the retailer recently announced it will spend approximately $5 billion to remodel more than 130 in addition to opening 30 new stores in priority markets in what the

0: company is calling a bigger transformation for our stores than at any point in the past decade. The markets the company is focusing on for the new stores include Atlanta, Austin, Dallas, Houston, Charlotte, Chicago, Phoenix, Los Angeles, Miami, Minneapolis, New York City, Philadelphia, and Washington, D.C. The remodels will feature updated layouts the company says are easier to navigate, making for a more intuitive shopping experience. Some of the new features at the newly remodeled stores will include an expanded dry grocery selection, with some locations also getting larger fresh and frozen food sections, modern decor and fixtures with specialty LED lighting, updated spaces and expanded services to support order pickup, drive up, and exchanges and returns, in addition to updates to traditional checkout and self-checkout lanes, modernized guest amenities, including restrooms and designated nursing spaces. In some stores, Target is introducing natural refrigeration systems, more efficient lighting, and HVAC systems that help reduce emissions. These investments are all about making Target an even easier, more inspiring, and friendly place to shop, said Laura Mayhawald, Senior Vice President, Target Properties, in a news release. We're evolving our stores in ways that reflect how guests shop today, from more intuitive layouts to expanded assortments, while also strengthening the roles our stores play in fulfillment and our long-term growth. Target told USA Today that what is new for guests will vary by location, as will the timing of each remodel. Which Target stores are getting remodeled? Target provided USA Today with a list of stores across 10 states that will be remodeled. This is not the full list of 130 stores. However, Target did provide information on more than 50 stores that are getting the upgrades. Texas, Greater Houston, West Chase, Willowbrook, and Galveston. San Antonio, South Texas, Southwest Military Drive, Southeast San Antonio, and San Marcos. DFW, North Texas, Vista Ridge, Garland East, and East Chase. 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Sanford, 1201 W.P. Ball Boulevard, Sanford. Boynton Beach West, 10201 Hagen Ranch Road, Boynton Beach. Venice, 4271 Tamiami Trail South, Venice. Lady Lake, 716 North U.S. Highway 441, The Villages. Ohio, North Olmsted, Wadsworth, Cleveland West, Mansfield, Parma, Medina, Mayfield Heights, Coleraine, Cuyahoga Falls. Michigan, Macomb Township, 20877 Hall Road, Macomb. West Lansing, 5609 West Saginaw Highway, Lansing. Kalamazoo West, 5350 West Main Street, Kalamazoo. Rochester, 2887 South Rochester Road, Rochester Hills. Wyoming, 5455 Clyde Park Avenue, Southwest Wyoming. Shelby Township, 8200 26 Mile Road, Shelby Township. Battle Creek, 5700 Beckley Road, Battle Creek. Port Huron, 4300 24th Avenue, Fort Gratiot. Virginia, Red Mill, Fredericksburg, Pembroke, Chester, Merrifield. Arizona, South Mountain, West Ridge, Tempe Road, Salado, Scottsdale Road, Peoria, Southwest. Illinois, Chicago State Street, Streamwood, Homewood, Chicago Wilson Yard, Chicago West Loop. 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Worried about high cholesterol? Experts suggest eating these foods. Gavin Escott, USA Today. For people with creeping cholesterol levels, a healthier diet can go a long way. Revamping what you eat often can seem intimidating and expensive on its face, but there are many accessible foods that can help you lower your cholesterol and leave you feeling brighter and stronger. What causes high cholesterol? Bad cholesterol, or LDL, comprises the majority of the blood's cholesterol. Excess LDL can build up in the walls of the blood vessels, raising the risk of health problems like heart disease and stroke. Switching to foods that provide polyunsaturated fats, which directly lower LDL, and others that contain plant steroids and stanols, which block the absorption of cholesterol, can lower your numbers, according to Harvard Medical School. Foods that contain a meaningful amount of soluble fiber, which binds to cholesterol in the digestive system and drags it out of the body before it enters the circulatory system, or foods that contain an anti-inflammatory compounds can also help, said Christina Mannion, a dietitian and sustainable food system professional. Eat these foods to lower bad cholesterol. Avocados. Full of monounsaturated fats, fiber, and plant sterols, avocados are an effective tool to reduce cholesterol. Legumes. Think beans, lentils, chickpeas, and peas. Rich in soluble fiber, legumes can significantly help lower cholesterol. They can also take longer for the body to digest, leaving you more satisfied after a meal and making them a great choice for weight loss. Almonds. Through a combination of healthy unsaturated fats, fiber, and antioxidant-rich vitamin E, almonds can help lower LDL. Substituting them as a daily snack, a study found also almond snacks lower cholesterol more than calorie-matched crackers, is also effective. Oats. Oat-based products contain the soluble fiber beta-glucan, which removes cholesterol-containing bile acids in the gut and can lower LDL in people with dyslipidemia, D-Y-S-L-I-P-I-D-E-M-I-A. A recommended amount is 5 to 10 grams of fiber daily, roughly 1.5 to 2 cups of cooked oatmeal. Dark chocolate. When consumed in moderation, a small square of extra dark chocolate with a high cocoa concentration, dark chocolate can help lower LDL and aid heart health. Other foods that lower cholesterol include tofu and edamame, and leafy greens like broccoli and kale, apples and citrus, said dietitian Leanne Weintraub. Killer becomes 600th executed by Texas after Supreme Court clears away. Amanda Lee Myers, USA Today. A U.S. Supreme Court ruling cleared the way for Texas to carry out its 600th execution on Thursday, May 14th. Edward Busby's execution had been on hold for nearly a week after the 5th U.S. Circuit Court of Appeals issued a temporary stay over his intellectual disabilities. The state appealed the ruling, and Busby's fate was unclear until the Supreme Court's ruling came in late on Thursday, May 14th. 3 hours later, Texas executed him. Busby was pronounced dead at 8:11 p.m. Central Time. Liberal Justices Alina Kagan, Ketanji Brown Jackson, and Sonia Sotomayor opposed the ruling. Jackson wrote in a dissenting opinion that Texas's own expert found that Busby was too intellectually disabled to be executed. In capital cases, we rarely intervene to preserve life, Jackson wrote in the dissenting opinion. I cannot understand the court's rush to extinguish it, much less in the circumstances of this case. Busby was convicted of the 2004 robbery and murder of a 77-year-old former Texas Christian University professor named Laura Lee Crane, who was attacked while on a grocery store run in Fort Worth. In his last words, Busby asked a room full of witnesses, including family members of Crane's, not to hate him and to find it in their hearts to forgive him. Ms. Crane was a lovely woman. I never meant anything bad to happen to her, he said as he lay strapped to a gurney in the death chamber, according to the Texas Department of Corrections. I am so sorry. I've hurt your family. I've hurt my family, and I wish I could take it all back. With all my heart, I wish I could take it back. Texas has executed 599 inmates since 1976, hundreds more than any other state in the nation before Busby's execution, according to the Death Penalty Information Center, which tracks executions in the United States. Mr. Busby will become the 600th person executed in Texas in the last 50 years, the organization said in a post about what the milestone means for the state and the nation. The agency said that Busby's case is illustrative of how the death penalty is carried out in the U.S. for inmates of color and those with intellectual disabilities. Here's what else you need to know about the case. What was Edward Busby convicted of? On January 30, 2004, 77-year-old Laura Lee Crane was on a grocery store run near her home in Fort Worth when her nightmare began. Edward Busby and his girlfriend kidnapped the retired Texas Christian University professor, put her in the trunk of her own car, and wrapped her head in duct tape, according to court records. She suffocated to death. The trunk became her coffin, prosecutor Greg Miller said during Busby's trial, according to an Archive News report. The car itself became her funeral hearse. Busby has always maintained that he never meant to kill Crane and that he thought he had wrapped the duct tape around her head in such a way that she could still breathe. He said the plan was to let her go when they were far enough away from Oklahoma. I just want everyone to know it wasn't my intention for that lady to die, he said in a tearful jailhouse interview with the Fort Worth Star-Telegram in 2004. I don't know what happened. I was up for 2 days smoking crack. Crane's body was wrapped in a white sheet and left on the side of a highway near Davis, Oklahoma. Busby led authorities to the location. Courts went back and forth on Edward Busby's execution. On Friday, May 8th, the 5th U.S. Court of Appeals issued a temporary stay in Busby's execution less than a week before it was scheduled. The court cited an upcoming Alabama case that stands to change how an inmate's intellectual disabilities are determined. In a matter of life and death, we must be certain that we apply the proper constitutional rule as to whether and how to determine intellectual disability before states may execute defendants for capital crimes, Fifth Circuit Judge Stephen Higginson wrote, especially when it is a rule that the Supreme Court immediately will clarify. The Supreme Court justices are considering how to weigh multiple IQ scores when determining if a death row inmate's intellectual disability is severe enough that it would be cruel and unusual punishment to execute him. The Supreme Court could have allowed Busby's stay to remain in place as they decided the issue, but the majority ruled to allow it to move forward. Where does the U.S. stand with executions this year? Busby's execution is the 12th in the nation this year and the 4th in Texas. It's also the second execution alone on Thursday. Earlier in the day, Oklahoma executed Raymond Eugene Johnson for the brutal 2007 murders of his ex-girlfriend, 24-year-old Brooke Whitaker, and her 7-month-old baby, Kaya. Next week, 3 states plan to carry out executions: Arizona, Tennessee, and Florida. Elon Musk's selfie photo op during China visit goes viral. Michelle DeRay, USA Today. Elon Musk was spotted pulling faces at a state dinner hosted by Chinese President Xi Jinping on Thursday, May 14th. The Tesla CEO and SpaceX founder is part of the delegation traveling with President Donald Trump to China, which also includes NVIDIA CEO Jensen Huang and Apple CEO Tim Cook, Reuters reported. Trump previously said he's in China for an incredible gathering of the world's greatest businessmen and women and a face-to-face meeting with Xi. I will be asking President Xi, a leader of extraordinary distinction, to open up China so that these brilliant people can work their magic and help bring the People's Republic to an even higher level, Trump wrote in a May 12th True Social post. During the dinner, which featured China's national dish, Beijing roast duck, as well as beef ribs, Musk was spotted taking selfies, rolling his eyes, and making other faces. Social media clips of the moment have gone viral. Why is Elon Musk in China with Trump? It's unclear why Musk traveling with Trump to China, but the billionaire has visited before, including in 2023 when he praised the country's technological developments and visited Tesla's Gigafactory in Shanghai. The 2023 visit was Musk's first in 3 years as China has become one of Tesla's most vital markets for sales and production, according to CNBC. Musk's presence in China this week, along with his tech mogul counterparts, led to Xi saying his country's door will only open wider for U.S. businesses, state-backed newspaper Xinhua reports. Xi said China welcomes the United States to enhance mutually beneficial cooperation with China and expressed belief that U.S. companies will enjoy even broader prospects in China, according to the outlet. AI has no soul. Pope Leo expected to address AI's ethical challenges. Mark Ramirez, USA Today. Is thinking basically computing? Are humans just biological versions of machines, only less efficient than their AI counterparts? The concept that people may develop such a mindset is a major concern for Catholic observers given the breakneck pace at which AI is developing. As soon as you start thinking of yourself as a machine, only not as good, then you're just a commodity and have no other reason to live, said John Cavadini, director of the McGrath Institute for Church Life at the University of Notre Dame in South Bend, Indiana. It's a pathway to desolation. That's why Cavadini and others are looking forward to the imminent release of Pope Leo XIV's first major encyclical, expected to address the growing ethical and moral challenges of artificial intelligence. The treaties will be Leo's most authoritative document to date, as topical as it is symbolic. Though the Vatican has set no specific date, a May 15th release would come 135 years to the day that Pope Leo XIII, with whom the current pontiff shares his name, issued what is considered the first social encyclical of modern times, Rerum Novarum. He's expected to speak specifically to AI and larger questions of human work and labor being faced in many political contexts right now. Nicholas Hayes Mota, a social ethicist and public theologian at Santa Clara University in California. With the choice of Leo as his papal name, Hayes Mota said the first ever U.S.-born pope indicated a commitment to Catholic social teachings aligned with his namesake. Pope Leo XIII's Rerum Novarum, issued in 1891, focused on the working class and social justice and is considered a foundational document for the church. Not only did Leo XIV signal that he wanted to continue this, but he perhaps had in mind recentering that question in a time of economic upheaval, Hayes Mota said. The rapid rise of AI, while technologically dazzling, has prompted widespread anxieties on multiple fronts, including job security, human worth, and potential misuse by malevolent actors looking to commit fraud, spread disinformation, or foment hate. What is an encyclical? As the term implies, an encyclical is a circular letter designed to be shared among a community. A papal encyclical is among the Church's most significant forms of communication, historically issued to all clergy, regional religious leaders, or all Catholic faithful. It typically addresses an aspect of Catholic teaching to amplify, clarify, or condemn a particular issue. Nearly 300 papal encyclicals have been produced since the first was authored in 1740 by Pope Benedict XIV. While Pope Leo XIII's Rerum Novarum is considered the first to address social challenges, many others have followed suit. Pope John XXIII appealed for peace in 1963. Pope John Paul II addressed economic freedom and capitalism in 1991. And Pope Francis tackled climate change and its disproportionate effects on the poor in 2015. The risk of company comparison with machines. Cavadini, who is also a professor of theology at Notre Dame, believes Pope Leo's encyclical will be a decisive articulation of the beauty of human dignity as it becomes more vulnerable to digital insult. Thinking, he said, is so much more than simple computation. It involves all of your desires and struggles, he said. That machine doesn't have a soul. Machines don't suffer. You do. And out of that suffering comes spiritual growth. This is the glory of being human. Daniel Daly, executive director of the Center for Theology and Ethics in Catholic Health, said it will be important for the Pope to address the elements that distinguish people from machines. AI has no empathy, no conscience, no soul, Daly said. It appears to be human because it mimics human behavior, but it's a thing, not a person. We need to make sure we preserve that distinction. Thinking otherwise, Daly said, runs the risk of degrading human existence. That's terribly dangerous, he said. We start to look at people as machine to be used and not as transcendentally valuable human persons in their own right. Daly said he hopes the Pope addresses the importance and value of human work. As AI continues to advance, he said, some people are promising a world without work. But work doesn't just feed us and our families. It's the primary way we contribute to the common good. A life without work is not worthy of a human person. Catholic healthcare observers worry. Artificial intelligence is an issue that Theology and Ethics Center is already confronting, having hosted a conference earlier this year on AI, medicine, and Catholic healthcare. The overarching concern, Daly said, is whether AI will be leveraged to promote human flourishing or whether efficiency and productivity will become the focus, leaving patients behind. What does it do to the patient-professional relationship, he said? Will it be used to enhance, to allow the professional to listen to the patient? Or is it replacing the role of the healer? That would be an enormous loss to healthcare overall. Another overlooked but important risk of AI, Daly said, is that technological advances tend to favor those already represented in such settings. In other words, those adept with new technology and who have electronic health records. We shouldn't have a two-tiered health system, Daly said. Unless we put energy into making sure it benefits all people, it will tend to skew toward those who already have access to high-quality healthcare. This is an invitation for the human community to become the protagonist and seize the moment to make sure it promotes well-being for everyone, not just those who are advantaged. High hopes for Leo's treaties. Hayes Mota hopes the papal document can place the church, especially in the U.S., at the forefront of an emerging and urgent public conversation. The Pope, he said, can play a leading role in fostering that conversation and ensuring it's anchored in moral values and the fundamental questions AI is raising. In the 1980s, he said, the U.S. Conference of Catholic Bishops released a pair of pastoral letters, The Challenge of Peace, 1983, and Economic Justice for All, 1986, that some took as criticizing the priorities of President Ronald Reagan's administration. Instead, they were trying to accomplish something more profound, Hayes Mota said. They were trying to start a new public conversation within the Catholic Church, but also among the public at large, he said. They wanted to say there are fundamental moral issues at stake that we need to talk about in a democracy. The documents prompted public hearings and garnered media attention. The moment, Hayes Mota said, was seen as a high-water indication of how the Church can be engaged as a public voice, bringing a moral dimension into issues commonly viewed as political. I think there's an opportunity for the global church and the U.S. church to do that with AI, he said. If Leo's encyclical could catalyze that, it could be a profound contribution to our society and model what the church's role in the world looks like. Sheriff and Nancy Guthrie case said search efforts are getting closer. Edward Segarra, USA Today. The sheriff overseeing the missing persons investigation for Savannah Guthrie's mother, Nancy Guthrie, is sharing new insights on the case. In an interview with People magazine published Wednesday, May 13th, Pima County Sheriff Chris Nanos reflected on authorities' progress in the high-profile search operation, which commenced in early February after Nancy Guthrie was reported missing from her home in Arizona. The search reached its 100th day on Tuesday, May 12th. The Today Show anchor's elderly mother was last seen January 31st before an apparent kidnapping in her Catalina Foothills neighborhood directly north of Tucson, Arizona. In February, the FBI released images showing an armed person at Nancy Guthrie's front door tampering with the camera prior to her disappearance, but the suspect in the images has not been identified. Nanos recalled police's early investigative efforts in his interview with People. Although the status of Nancy Guthrie's condition was not known at the time, the sheriff said the homicide division was notified after a preliminary evaluation of the crime scene didn't look right. The reason that homicide was called is because they are the investigative unit in charge of missing person, Nanos told the outlet. Search and Rescue is their operational team that helps assist with these issues. The Pima County Sheriff's Department is continuing to investigate Nancy Guthrie's disappearance. The Guthrie family has offered a reward of up to $1 million for information leading to her recovery. There have been no significant developments or breakthroughs in the Guthrie investigation in recent weeks. The Tucson Police Department recently confirmed a human bone was found 7 miles from Nancy Guthrie's house on May 7th, but the bone was prehistoric in nature and unrelated to the case. Law enforcement previously confirmed that blood found on Nancy Guthrie's porch belonged to the woman and that authorities also found DNA evidence in the home that did not belong to her or those close to her. Every day, our DNA labs are working with our investigators, and they're coming up with different ideas and different thoughts of how to help them make this DNA work for us. Nanos told People, how can we do more than what we have? I think we're getting closer. After stepping back from the Today Show in February, Savannah Guthrie returned to the show in April and has remained on the air ever since. The news personality affirmed her family's commitment to the search for their mother in a Mother's Day tribute shared on Instagram May 10th. Guthrie shared the message along with a touching video compilation showing various family photos and clips of Nancy Guthrie, including several where the Today Show anchor and her mom posed together. Mother, daughter, sister, Noni, we miss you with every breath, Guthrie wrote. We will never stop looking for you. We will never be at peace until we find you. Suspect arrested in fatal stabbing of University of Washington student. A man wanted in connection with the fatal stabbing of a University of Washington student was arrested after photos of him were released to the public, authorities said on Thursday, May 14th. The Seattle Police Department did not name the suspect, but said in a statement that the 31-year-old man had turned himself in to the Bellevue Police Department. In a separate statement, the Bellevue Police Department said the suspect was arrested at about 10:42 p.m. local time on May 13th. The suspect was then transferred to the custody of Seattle Police Department homicide detectives and was booked into the King County Jail for investigation of murder, according to police. The arrest comes after police released photos taken from security camera footage of the suspect on May 13th and asked for the public's assistance in the investigation. The photos appeared to show the man inside a laundry room. On May 10th, University of Washington police officers responded to the Nordheim Court Apartments, an off-campus housing complex for undergraduate students, and found a woman stabbed to death in the laundry room. The victim, who had a local official previously said was a 19-year-old transgender student, was identified by the King County Medical Examiner's Office as Juniper C. Blessing on May 14th. The incident sparked a law enforcement investigation and prompted authorities to advise Nordheim Court residents to stay in their homes and lock their doors and windows for several hours. In a statement on May 14th, University of Washington President Robert Jones announced an arrest had been made in connection with the horrific act that took the life of one of our students on Sunday night. "I hope the arrest brings some sense of relief to our community," Jones said. "But this arrest does not lessen the profound shock and grief that the victim's loved ones and our campus are still experiencing, or bring back a beloved, promising, and talented member of our university. Much is still unknown about what caused this tragedy, and while this development is important, we will be looking closely at the circumstances in which this event occurred as part of our continued efforts to keep our campus community safe," he added, "knowing that the university remains committed to offering resources for those who need support, including our LGBTQIA+ community, during this difficult time." University of Washington student was found dead in laundry room. The University of Washington also confirmed on May 14th that the suspect arrested in connection with the fatal stabbing was the man in the photos shared by police. The Seattle Police Department had described the suspect as a black man about 5 feet 7 inches tall with short black hair and a goatee with ingrown scuff around the jaw. Police added that the suspect was wearing rimmed eyeglasses, a long-sleeved dark blue full-zip shirt with a white collared shirt underneath, dirty blue jeans, and dirty dark, possibly gray shoes with a light sole. University of Washington police officers responded to a report of a stabbing at about 10:10 p.m. local time on May 10th at Nordheim Court, according to the Seattle Police Department. Responding officers discovered a victim in a laundry room, the Seattle Police Department said in a statement on May 11th. Responding officers and the Seattle Fire Department attempted life-saving treatment, but the Seattle Police Department said the victim was pronounced dead at the scene. After campus police cordoned off the area, the Seattle Police Department took over the investigation and detectives arrived to process the scene. In an emergency campus alert sent about 10:40 p.m. local time on May 10th, the University of Washington said campus police were investigating a death that occurred at the Nordheim Court Apartments building. The alert advised residents of Nordheim Court to stay indoors and lock doors and windows. By about 11:05 p.m., the university said the area had been secured, but urged residents to remain indoors. Shortly before 1 a.m. on May 11th, the university told residents that they no longer needed to remain indoors, but noted that the investigation into the incident is ongoing. Both police and the university later confirmed on May 11th that a student had been killed in the laundry room at Nordheim Court. The housing complex is privately managed and operated by Graystar, according to the university's website and Balta. Nordheim Court offers 454 units, ranging in size from studios to 4 bedrooms, the university's website states. The housing complex consists of 8 buildings, and the laundry facilities are located in Building 1 and Building 7. The university said the student was found dead in Building 7. "Juniper was simply the most amazing human being we've ever known." In a statement shared by the Human Rights Alliance of Santa Fe on behalf of Blessing's family, an LGBTQ+ advocacy group said the family was currently in a state of profound shock and heartbreak, processing an unimaginable loss. "This loss has devastated not only those closest to their child, but also many others throughout the Seattle, Santa Fe, and LGBTQIA2S communities who are mourning as well," the organization said, adding that Blessing's family has asked for privacy. In the statement, the family said Blessing was born in Princeton, New Jersey, and attended Little Brook School and Princeton Middle School until they moved to Santa Fe, New Mexico in 2018. Blessing's family described them as a gifted singer with a transcendent voice who studied at the New Mexico School for the Arts from 2020 to 2024. The family noted that Blessing loved weather since early childhood and intended to study atmospheric science at the University of Washington while also pursuing minors in music and philosophy. They added that Blessing was courageously living their life as who they were until it was cut tragically short. Our family has been shattered by the loss of our child, Juniper Blessing, to an act of unspeakable violence near the University of Washington campus in Seattle, according to the statement. Juniper was simply the most amazing human being we've ever known, highly intelligent, extremely talented, and deeply sensitive to the needs of others. Juniper's loss not only devastates us, but diminishes the world. I'm Mickey Vandeleau. This has been USA Today. I'll see you next week.
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0: Here's the forecast for the Boston and South Shore area on the Talking Information Center from the National Weather Service. For today, sunny temperatures in the upper 70s overnight, clear and cooler temperatures in the lower 60s.
1: 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We'll begin with the top stories on the online edition of the newspaper, beginning with the lead article entitled Jacksonville Jazz Festival Returns Downtown with Funk Heavy Lineup by Tom Zarlotta, Jacksonville, Florida Times Union. The Jacksonville Jazz Festival returns to downtown Jacksonville May 22nd to 24, bringing a funk-forward lineup led by Rock and Roll Hall of Famers Parliament Funkadelic and Nile Rodgers and Chic to two riverfront stages. The free Memorial Day weekend festival will take place at Ford on Bay and Riverfront Plaza with more than two dozen acts scheduled across 3 days, including Esperanza Spalding, Andra Day, and Sheila E. Here's what to know before you head downtown. When is the Jacksonville Jazz Festival? The festival is scheduled for May 22nd to 24. Music starts at 4 p.m. on Friday, 3 p.m. on Saturday and Sunday. Where is the Jacksonville Jazz Festival? The main stage for this year's festival will be held at Ford on Bay, the former riverfront site of the Duval County Courthouse on Bay Street in downtown Jacksonville. A secondary stage will be at Riverfront Plaza, the former Jacksonville landing site, with mostly local acts. The two venues are within walking distance of one another. Who is playing at the Jacksonville Jazz Festival? Parliament Funkadelic, Sheila E., Esperanza Spalding, Andra Day, and Nile Rodgers and Chic are the big names, but more than two dozen acts are booked for the festival. What is the schedule for Friday at the Jacksonville Jazz Festival? 4, 5:30, and 7 p.m., DJ Nick Fresh at Riverfront Plaza. 4:30 p.m., John Lumpkin II at Ford on Bay. 4:30 p.m., Raisin Cake Orchestra 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9:30 p.m., Parliament Funkadelic at Ford on Bay. What is the schedule for Saturday at the Jacksonville Jazz Festival? 3, 5:15, and 7:45, DJ Al Pete at Riverfront Plaza. 3 p.m., Kim Scott at Ford on Bay. 4:15 p.m., Douglas Anderson School of the Arts 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And 9:30 p.m., Andra Day at Ford on Bay. What is the schedule for Sunday at the Jacksonville Jazz Festival? 3, 5:15, and 7 p.m., DJ Poppy Disco at Riverfront Plaza. 3:30 p.m., Jacksonville Jazz Piano Competition winner at Ford on Bay. 4:15 p.m., Beckett Miles Trio at Riverfront Plaza. 4:30 p.m., Moonchild at Ford on Bay. 5:45 p.m., Galactic featuring Jelly Joseph at Ford on Bay. 6 p.m., Pivotal Ascension at Riverfront Plaza. 7:15, Kumasi, Washington at Ford on Bay. 7:45 p.m. LPT at Riverfront Plaza. And 9 p.m. Nile Rodgers and Chic. How much are tickets for the Jacksonville Jazz Festival? The festival is free, but VIP packages are available from $249 to $549, and preferred seating is available for $129. What events are associated with the Jacksonville Jazz Festival? The Jacksonville Jazz Piano Competition is scheduled for 7 p.m. Thursday, May 21st at the Florida Theater. Five pianists take the stage and play three songs for a panel of judges. The winner gets a spot on the main festival stage on Sunday. It's free. There's also a free jazz jam scheduled for 9 p.m. Saturday at Riverfront Plaza, where the John Lumpkin Trio will perform with anyone who wants to join them. The Jacksonville Jazz Society is curating a jazz clinic at 2 p.m. Sunday at the Jesse Ball DuPont Center downtown. They'll explore the evolution of smooth and contemporary jazz. Will there be a Jazz After Dark series associated with this year's Jacksonville Jazz Festival? The late night series returns for the 13th year with more than two dozen acts performing free sets in downtown venues. The shows are planned for Friday, Saturday, and Sunday nights, starting at 8 p.m. at the following venues. The Albatross at 113 East Bay Street, Bay Street Sports and Grill, 119 East Bay Street, Bold City Downtown, 109 East Bay Street, The Circuit Arcade Bar, 19 North Ocean Street, D-Real Ting, 128 West 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What can I bring with me to the Jacksonville Jazz Festival? 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Where can I park for the Jacksonville Jazz Festival? Parking will be at a premium, especially on Friday when the festival begins before the downtown workforce heads home. The city recommends the following garages: Yates Garage at 200 East Adams Street, Jack's Annex Garage at 21 East Bay Street, Vistar Garage at 37 South Hogan Street, Water Street Garage at 541 Water Street, Duval Library Garage at 33 West Duval Street. Will any downtown roads be closed for the Jacksonville Jazz Festival? Independent Drive between Hogan and Noonan Streets will be closed to vehicles and pedestrians. East Bay Street will be closed to vehicle traffic between Noonan and Liberty Streets, along with Market Street between Forsyth and the river, and Liberty Street between Bay Street and the river. Who designed the poster for this year's Jacksonville Jazz Festival? Jacksonville graphic artist Lindsay Overstreet designed this year's poster, which is available through the Jacksonville Jazz Festival online store for $30 or $40 if you want one signed by the artist. Commemorative t-shirts, pins, tank tops, backpacks, and hand towels are also available. What if it rains at the Jacksonville Jazz Festival? The festival is a rain or shine event. Stages are covered so performers can keep playing in the rain. In the event of severe weather, acts may be postponed or canceled. The next article from the Florida Times Union online edition for today, May 18, 2026, is all about Memorial Day barbecues. The title of the article is Memorial Day Barbecue Costs in Jacksonville Are Higher Than Most U.S. Cities. Article by Doris Alvarez Sia, the Jacksonville Times Union reporter. If you're planning a Memorial Day cookout in Jacksonville, get ready to spend a little more at the grocery store than much of the country. A new analysis from digital signage company Mandomedia found that a standard backyard cookout for 8 people costs about $81.92 in Jacksonville, making it the 4th most expensive metro area out of 30 major U.S. cities surveyed. That puts Jacksonville just behind Miami and Tampa, tied at $84.54, and ahead of most of the country, including cities where the same spread of burgers, hot dogs, sides, and drinks costs far less. For comparison, the same Memorial Day cookout cost just $58.87 in Indianapolis, the cheapest city in the study, which is nearly $26 less than Jacksonville. Here are some of the findings that led to this conclusion. What's the national average cost for having a barbecue in the U.S.? The national average is $68.37 for 8 people, or $8.55 per person. Per person, that figure tracks Rabobank's 2025 National Barbecue Index figure of $10.30 once you adjust for the smaller basket and serving size. How does the cost of a barbecue in Jacksonville compare to the national average? The national average for Memorial Day cookout came in at $68.37, meaning Jacksonville's estimated total of $81.92 sits well above what most Americans are paying for a holiday cookout. Same cookout, very different price tags. How were the results determined? The study tracked a 14-item basket designed to feed 8 people, including ground beef hot dogs and buns, cheese, lettuce, and tomatoes, condiments, chips, and a 12-pack of domestic beer, soda, and ice cream. Why are Memorial Day cookouts more expensive in Jacksonville? Jacksonville isn't alone when it comes to high cookout prices. According to the study, Florida dominates the expensive end of the rankings, with Miami, Tampa, and Jacksonville all landing in the top 4 most expensive metro areas in the country. What items are driving up the cost of cookouts? One major factor is the price of ground beef, which hit record highs in 2026 and remains the single biggest expense in most cookout baskets. Grocery pricing also varies by region, and some supermarket chains use similar pricing costs across Florida markets, helping keep costs elevated. Beer prices can also make a surprisingly big difference. Depending on the city, a 12-pack can range anywhere from $12.99 to $19.99, making drinks one of the biggest variables in the total cookout bill. Jacksonville ranks as the 4th most expensive city for a Memorial Day cookout. How does it compare to the rest of the country? The cost of hosting a Memorial Day cookout can look very different depending on where you live, and Jacksonville is near the top of the price range. According to the study, there's now a $25.67 difference between the cheapest and most expensive cookout cities in the country, a gap of nearly 44% of the same exact backyard barbecue. Cities in the Midwest and parts of Texas tend to have the lowest cookout costs, while Florida and the West Coast metros are among the most expensive. Florida stood out more than any other state in the rankings. Miami and Tampa tied for the highest cookout costs in the country, with Jacksonville close behind as the 4th most expensive metro overall. Okay, well, that was that. The next article from the online edition of today's Florida Times Union, that was a new article today, relates to one of our Jaguar players. Jaguars rookie, our running back, Jamari Taylor, used to overcoming long odds, by Ryan O'Halloran, Jacksonville, Florida Times Union. Well before his breakout performance against NC State and two touchdown games against California and Duke, Jamari Taylor had a moment that served as his introduction to Power Four college football. A transfer from NC Central to Virginia last spring, Taylor took the handoff during a spring practice. "I made one wrong step and the hole closed up," Taylor said. "At NCC you couldn't lollygag, but one or even two wrong steps, the hole was still there. At Virginia, boom, you miss it." It was of Taylor's only missteps. Taylor, a 5'9" pocket full of production and passion, was a quick study for the Cavaliers, rushing for 1,062 yards and 14 touchdowns to earn an undrafted free agent contract from the Jacksonville Jaguars. When you looked at him against some of the top backs in the draft and their production against the same teams, it was pretty impressive, Jaguars coach Liam Cohen said. The Jaguars did not draft a running back last month, but neither did many teams. Over the final four rounds, numbers 101 to 257, only seven running backs were selected. Bad news for players like Taylor, but good news for teams like the Jaguars, who wanted to add depth via rookie free agency. Taylor quickly agreed to terms with the Jaguars post-draft to join the group of Chris Rodriguez, Bashal Tutin, LeQuint Allen Jr., DJ Dallas, and the recently acquired Amir Abdullah. The initial 53-man roster will likely have three backs, Rodriguez, Tutin, and Allen, but a good training camp would earn Taylor a practice squad spot. Starting from the figurative bottom of the depth chart, Taylor is used to it. He's head down, spirits up kind of guy. And he had to be better after starting his college career as a walk-on at FCS NC Central and not starting until his fifth year in the program. He always carries himself like a blue-collar worker, trying to find ways to get better and give himself an edge, Virginia running backs coach Keith Gaither said. With the Jaguars, he'll be able to do the same thing. Gaither saw it for 1 year with the Cavaliers. Matt Leone saw it for 5 years as NC Central's offensive coordinator. "A special player and a special young man," Leone said. Extremely dominant in 2024. Taylor rushed for 1,461 yards on 193 carries and scored 12 touchdowns as a high school senior, but was an unranked recruit. NC Central came through with an offer to walk on. No scholarship, no promises. Taylor then waited and worked, waited and worked, and waited and worked. NC Central's 2020 season was canceled because of the coronavirus and redshirted in 2021. Still, the Eagles coaches saw steady improvement in practice. "It didn't take us long to see what we had in Jamari, and that he was a scholarship caliber player we were able to get as a walk-on," said Leone, now the offensive coordinator at Tennessee State. Taylor carried a combined 155 times, 8 touchdowns, in the 2022-23 season as the number 2 tailback, and his persistence and patience paid off in 2024 when he rushed 196 times for 1,146 yards and 15 touchdowns plus 30 catches to earn first team All-MEAC honors.

from the meeting room and apply them instantly on the field. And two, he has good enough speed to take the ball the distance. Taylor entered the transfer portal after the 2024 season. The way college football is, I fully understood the decision and supported him, Leone said. Workmanlike mindset. After his dominant 2024, Taylor heard from Virginia, the connection being Cavaliers defensive tackles coach Kevin Downing, who played at NC Central, new current coach Trey Oliver. Taylor visited Charlottesville, received a name, image, and likeness tutorial from coach Tony Elliott, and committed to the program. It was a great amount of money, Taylor said. More than $150,000? It was over that, he said. At least $1 million? It was less than $1 million, said Taylor, laughing as I used my hand as a makeshift sliding salary scale. Whatever the number, Taylor was worth the investment for Virginia, which went 11-3. He started all 13 of his games and burst out with a 3-touchdown game in a loss to NC State, and later rushed for 105 yards against Wake Forest and 133 yards in the first meeting against Duke. We knew early on we had a special one, Gaither said. He came in every day with a workmanlike mindset. Football was very important to him, so he was able to become a leader in a short period of time. Cohen's earlier point about comparable production is notable. Clemson's Adam Randall was drafted by Baltimore in the 5th round. He had 48 yards against Florida State, Taylor 99, and 30 against North Carolina, Taylor 69. Wake Forest's Demond Claiborne was drafted by Minnesota in the 6th round. He had 35 against NC State, Taylor had 150, 27 against Florida State, Taylor aforementioned 99, and 58 against Duke. Taylor had 65 and 133. The season Virginia had, a lot of that had to do with Taylor's success and his ability to affect the game in the run and pass game. Cohen said, people just bounce off him and he forced a lot of missed tackles. And he's super sharp. Taylor was invited to the Senior Bowl and had brief meetings with all 32 teams, but he had no formal interviews after the scouting combine. Day 3 of the draft was a long day. Oh man, it was tough, he said. The Jaguars called and Taylor was off to Jacksonville for his next chapter, motivated to prove his production overcomes his stature. You have to be determined and can't be scared out there, he said. Your size doesn't really matter. It's what you have in your heart. The next and final article that we'll read from the online edition of today's Florida Times Union for May 18, 2026 is about the Florida Public Schools. The article is entitled, Florida's Public School Funding Death Spiral Has Communities Stressed. Florida public schools are in crisis as enrollment declines, teacher shortages and enrollment declines cause closures and layoffs. By John Pacenti, USA Today Network, Florida. The Florida school closure epidemic hit Liz Wettstein with a double whammy. She not only lost her family's school, but possibly her job. The teacher learned on May 11 that Broward County Public Schools would close Panther Run Elementary in Pembroke Pines, a school all 4 of her kids have attended and where she has taught for 2 years. Currently, her youngest attends 3rd grade. She watched Panther Run wither away to 290 students, 488 under capacity, as the school year comes to a close. We've seen it go down little by little each year, Wettstein said. We love our little school. As Cheers would say, everybody knows your name. Florida public schools find themselves in the grip of declining birth rates, families driven out of the state by the high cost of living, and the drain of dollars and students to private and charter schools, as well as the political climate. Our public schools are in crisis right now in Florida,

0: said Damaris Allen, executive director for Families for Strong Public Schools. We are seeing it hit a point where they can't function under the shortages they have been given. What Florida areas are hit hardest by school closures and staff cuts? Broward County announced it was closing 6 schools, experiencing a 40,000 student drop in the last decade. But there isn't a part of the state that is immune, including Miami-Dade County is weighing closing or repurposing 9 schools ahead of the upcoming academic year. Escambia County is considering closing and consolidating schools, as well as reducing staff because of an $18 million shortfall. Orange County in Orlando plans on closing 7, setting a drop of 7,000 students in 1 year that led to a $41 million loss in state funding. Hillsborough County announced a right-sizing plan that will close 3 campuses. Pinellas County is closing 2 schools. Duval County is shuttering or consolidating 4 schools, but delayed 2 others after parents pushed back. Palm Beach County reported its first significant decline with a drop of 7,515 public school pupils this year and more than 3,000 expected in the fall. The state allocates on average $8,000 to $9,000 per student to districts. Broward lost a staggering 10,000 students in 1 year, and the loss wiped out $90 million in funds. As a result, the school district is looking to perform a pincer move where it closes schools and eliminates 1,000 positions. 300 staffers in filled positions will be laid off to address the deficit. Sometimes there are small victories. Parents, students, and the Broward Teachers Union teamed up to lobby the school board to spare Bear Middle School in Sunrise, where one of the students showed up as the bear mascot. Yes, they are the Bear Bears. I love the good fight, but literally I cry every day, said Anna Fusco, president of the Broward Teachers Union. What are Florida school counselors saying about cuts? Vanessa Matute is a licensed mental health counselor and student support specialist who fears losing her job. She told the Broward School Board at its May 11 meeting that the funding reduction means eliminating staff members who work directly and consistently with high-risk students every single day. When students are overwhelmed, anxious, failing classes, struggling at home, or experiencing suicidal thoughts, they come to us. With fewer services available in public schools, families naturally look for alternatives, whether that be a charter or the neighborhood parochial school. When you start draining resources from public schools and they have less services to offer, such as counseling, mental health, or whatever, parents are like, I need to get my kid the best education, so I'm going to take him out of public school, Allen said. Are Florida's affluent communities affected by dwindling enrollment? The crisis has even hit affluent communities like Key Biscayne, where Robert Duzgoloi, head of the village's education advisory board, described the situation as a funding death spiral as it sees the island's only public school die on the vine. Key Biscayne's K-12 school is operating at 69% capacity as residents opt for not just private or charter schools, but a magnet school on Virginia Key that drains middle schoolers. It affects everything, our real estate values, our community, Desagulau told the Key Biscayne Village Council at its March 13 meeting. Allen said closing a school can be like ripping the heart out of a neighborhood. When the Hillsborough School District considered closing Morgan Woods Elementary in Tampa, parents rallied to keep it open. Morgan Woods was near a large property that had a community center, that had a park, all of these things, she said. For that community, it wasn't just a loss of the school, it was a loss of a real hub for the community. Wetstein said she and her husband chose Pembroke Pines to live for the quality and proximity of Panther Run. We have a lot of students who walk to school, she said. Students earlier this year convinced the Broward County School District Board to keep Bear Elementary School from closing. This is the cut line underneath a photograph of smiling teachers, administrators, and students with a variety of signs that say Save Bear and a student in the mascot costume. Photo by Broward Teachers Union. Birth rates, population declines are driving Florida's enrollment drop-offs. Florida's birth rate dropped to a record low of 9.54 per 1,000 residents, falling below the national average and continuing its steady decline from 12.3 per 1,000 residents in 2002. Furthermore, the cost of living in the Sunshine State, especially for families with young kids, has become untenable. Florida still gained 22,517 residents in 2025, but it is down significantly from 183,646 in 2023, according to the U.S. Census Bureau. Florida's cost of living rate has nearly quintupled since 2020, according to a new Florida Tax Watch analysis. For teachers, it's even harder. Andrew Spahr, president of the Florida Education Association, the largest teachers union, said that in 2010, a veteran teacher in his former school district made $60,000 a year. Today, that same teacher makes $62,000 a year. Wettstein must now decide whether she wants to remain in teaching after Panther Run closes. I'm waiting to find out if I can get a job at my son's new school. Otherwise, I'm going to have to step back and maybe look for a new career, she said. How has Florida politics played a role in fewer students? Looming over the crisis is politics. Migrant families have stopped sending their kids to school as immigration enforcement has increased. I heard from the superintendent in Orange County and some other superintendents as well. The number of migrant students has dropped significantly, Spahr said. Spahr said the state's own numbers show that migrant students are driving a lot of this too. The Republican-led legislature, Spahr said, put gasoline on the fire with its universal voucher passed in 2023 that made every Florida student eligible for that $9,000 regardless of income. The FEA filed suit in May, claiming the state is failing its duty to provide a uniform, efficient, safe, secure, and high-quality system of free public schools by redirecting billions in public education dollars to private and charter schools. Funding is being diverted out of public schools to these unaccountable corporate-run charter schools, he said. A Florida Auditor General audit in November found the state lost track of $398 million in voucher funding and thousands of students using the program. The State Department of Education, when reached for comment on school enrollment declines, referred all questions back to school districts. In April, Education Commissioner Anastasios Kamoutsas sent a letter to St. John's School Superintendent Brennan Asplin, alleging Asplin had pressured staff to vote against specific legislation. In April, Education Commissioner Anastasios Kamoutsas sent a letter to St. John's School's Superintendent Brennan Asplin, alleging Asplin had pressured staff to vote against specific legislators who supported school vouchers. Spahr said all Asplin did was explain to teachers why the district was going to have to make staff cuts. And he, Kamoutsas, was enraged that the superintendent had the audacity to do that, to let people know, to inform them about what's going on, Spahr said. Moving now to the actual Florida Times Union newspaper for today on Monday, May 18, 2026. On the main section, one of the lead articles is entitled Rep. Nixon Arrested in Office of DeSantis. Lawmaker refused to leave sit-in protest. article by James Call, Jim Rosia, and Alicia Devine. A Democratic state lawmaker who held a sit-in protest in Governor Ron DeSantis' Capitol office lobby was arrested on a trespassing charge May 15 after she refused law enforcement's requests to leave. Representative Angie Nixon, a Jacksonville Democrat and candidate for the U.S. Senate, planted herself in the governor's office, clad in her trademark pink, vowing not to leave until DeSantis met with her and agreed to another special legislative session to again redraw Florida's congressional map. Nixon, however, cast her protest as more than a dispute over redistricting, saying the fight over maps reflects a broader failure of state leadership to address Florida's affordability crisis. She said Republican leaders are pursuing what she called an illegal partisan gerrymander while ignoring rising costs of living and spending millions of taxpayer dollars on what she said were DeSantis' questionable priorities. Earlier in the week, she was reprimanded by the House Rules and Ethics Committee for a previous incident at the end of the redistricting special session when she walked up and down the center aisle of the House on April 29, shouting through a small pink megaphone. Shortly after 5 p.m., what appeared to be a plainclothes officer, police officer, told Nixon, a small group of her supporters, and a handful of reporters they had to leave. "This is your one warning you will get right now," the man said. Nixon asked if she had to leave, mentioning she was a lawmaker. She was told she could stand out in the hallway, but that she couldn't stand behind the doors of the governor's office. Nixon, who by that point was leaning against the counter in the lobby, didn't budge. As reporters walked out of the Capitol, a team of uniformed and plainclothes Capitol police walked toward the office, with some saying press had to leave immediately. By 5:25 p.m., DeSantis chief of staff, Jason Wieda, posted on X, "Reprimanded and now arrested." It appeared three others with Nixon who were not identified were also taken into custody earlier. Nixon, who was not taken to jail, later confirmed that a Tallahassee Democrat photojournalist that she was arrested. Confirmed with a Tallahassee Democrat photojournalist. "They asked if I was going to leave and I told them no. I was there for the governor. They detained me. I have a court date in June for the first appearance. I'm annoyed. I mean, it's petty," she added. Nixon was not listed in Leon County court dockets as of 6:30 p.m. Later in the evening, May 15, DeSantis weighed in on X, saying her arrest was deserved. "Our office isn't a platform for this performative nonsense," he wrote. The incident unfolded quite differently from a 2023 Dream Defenders sit-in, in which the press was not removed from the building and 14 people were arrested after they refused to leave during a protest of DeSantis' policies. Affordability, representation. Nixon began the one-person sit-in around 1 p.m. in the reception area, shortly after the governor signed a campus safety bill into law almost 500 miles away in Miami. She said a receptionist told her someone would come speak with her. Nearly 2 hours later, no one had returned, and the only visible presence was a single-armed law enforcement officer in a bulletproof vest. "I'm still here. I'm not leaving," Nixon said. She said working Floridians are being ignored while GOP political priorities occupy center stage. "People are hurting in the state of Florida," she said. She described constituents facing severe financial stress, including uncertainty about housing and employment, and said lawmakers should be focused on economic relief rather than redistricting or immigration enforcement. "We have yet to pass a balanced budget, but they instead passed rigged maps," Nixon said. "Rigged maps to take people's voices away." State budget negotiations in Tallahassee have stretched 2 months beyond the scheduled end of the legislative season. Lawmakers are back in Tallahassee to work toward a final agreement on a spending plan for 2026-27. No other lawmakers, Democrat or Republican, were seen at Nixon's sit-in. Most had gone home for the weekend after leadership said there'd be no further work on the budget till the following week. Criticism of spending priorities. Nixon also criticized what she said was a $92 million spend on portable toilets tied to the alligator Alcatraz migrant detention effort. They spent that money while people, veterans, are living under bridges, she said. We should be ashamed. He should be ashamed. Her protest unfolded under the watch of law enforcement. A detachment of at least 5 Florida Department of Law Enforcement officers were stationed nearby, including one standing in the reception area just out of direct view. Despite the presence, Nixon remained seated and continued speaking with reporters. Earlier, she was overheard telling fellow protesters she would be joining them in Selma, Alabama, for a mass voting rights march, May 16. But Nixon told reporters she was prepared to stay as long as necessary, even overnight, until she gets a response from the governor. I have no problem sitting here until tomorrow morning. I have no problem sitting here until whenever, she said. Continuing on to the Metro section of today's Florida Times Union for Monday, May 18, 2026, we're going to go to the center article entitled New Pizzeria Brings Taste of Chicago. Nick's in Mandarin is family owned. 2 photos within the article on the front page. The first one shows 3 individuals, 2 men and a woman, holding a pizza on a wooden pizza board and a cookie in the air. The cut line reads, Jake, Nick, and Heather Voigt recently opened their takeout-only mom-and-pop-style pizzeria, Nick's Pizza Co., specializing in freshly made from scratch Chicago tavern-style pizza. Photos by Doug Engel. The second photograph within the article is that of Nick himself making a pizza. And the cut line reads, Nick Voigt puts down a layer of sausage for one of the signature pizzas at Nick's Pizza Co. in Mandarin. Voigt, wife Heather, and son Jake recently opened the small mom-and-pop pizzeria specializing in freshly made scratch Chicago tavern-style pizza. Article by Teresa Stepinski, Jacksonville, Florida Times Union. A family-run pizzeria in Mandarin is introducing Jacksonville to Chicago tavern-style pizza, a thin, crispy, square-cut staple that longtime Midwesterners consider the city's everyday pie. Nick's Pizza Co., a takeout-only restaurant, also serves Italian beef sandwiches and other classic Chicago fare. Owned by Nick and Heather Voigt and their son Jake, the newly opened pizzeria focuses on authenticity from its cracker-thin crust and edge-to-edge toppings to ingredients sourced from Chicago and Wisconsin. The shop has quickly drawn interest from transplanted Midwesterners and locals curious to try a lesser-known Chicago pizza tradition. The quality of the food, that's what brings people in, but then it's that feeling of family here and that feeling of home, Heather Voigt said. That's really what we're trying to build. This is what it would be like if you went into a local pizza joint in the Midwest. As her husband notes, their goal, Midwest nice, is the hospitality of friends and neighbors. The arrival of Chicago tavern-style pizza in Jacksonville adds diversity to an established lineup of regional styles, such as Chicago deep dish, Columbus, Detroit, St. Louis, New Haven, and a traditional New York pies. Jacksonville is also home to popular versions of Neapolitan and Neo-Neapolitan pizzas. In addition, there are local Indian, Mexican, and Middle Eastern fusion offerings. Nick's Pizza Co. offers 4 signature pizzas, but customers can also build their own, choosing from a selection of meat and vegetable toppings. Getting the dough right, Voigt said, was difficult in the beginning. I did about 40 batches where I'd keep testing it and throwing it away because it just wasn't crisp enough. So finally, about a month ago, I kind of cracked the code and got it how I wanted it, said Voigt, adding that he thinks the Northeast Florida humidity sometimes affects the dough making. Jake Voigt helped refine the dough. He is also the restaurant's baker, whose specialty is homemade chocolate cake. I make sure I get the best chocolate powder for it, and also combining as many recipes I know to make the perfect butter base. Super delicious batter, said the younger Voigt, who also makes the restaurant's cookies. Pizza sizes are 10-inch, which serves 1 to 2 people, 12-inch for 2 to 3 people, 14-inch for 3 to 4 people, and 16-inch, which serves 4 or 5 people. A 10-inch gluten-free crust is also available. Prices vary depending on size and toppings. Nick's special is our biggest seller. It's just a good combo. It's like what we would order back home, Voigt said. Heather Voigt said the sausage is the key to that pizza. It's a premium Chicago-style brand. The sausage is from Chicago with the fennel in it, and it is crumbled, not sliced, on our pizzas. And the cheese, we get the cheese from Wisconsin, the best cheese in the world, and we shred it here, she said, noting that they garnish the pies with a sprinkle of Parmesan and oregano. Nick Voigt also makes the pizzeria's own tomato sauce. All the vegetable toppings are fresh and chopped daily. Also center stage on their menu is the iconic Italian beef. In addition to pizza, Nick's offers another tasting of Chicago, the Italian beef sandwich. Considered by many as the ultimate Chicago sandwich, the Italian beef sandwich features slow-roasted, tender-roast beef simmered in a seasoned au jus known as gravy. At Nick's, the beef is piled into a crusty French bread roll from Toronto Baking Company, which originated in Chicago. Traditionally, the sandwich is baptized by dipping it in the warm au jus and topped with a hot or mild giardiniera, a classic Italian relish of peppers and crunchy pickled vegetables. The sandwich can also be topped with mozzarella cheese. Italian beef is also served as a pizza. The couple said they're looking to expand the menu in the future, possibly adding a Chicago-style hot dog or taco pizza. We won't put anything here that's not true to the Midwest, Heather Voigt said of their insistence on authentic premium Chicago-style ingredients. Signature pizzas, Nick's special pizza. Sausage, pepperoni, green pepper, onion, mushroom, and black olives. 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Sausage, pepperoni, Italian beef, and bacon. 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Sandwiches. Italian beef. Sliced roast beef on a French bread roll with au jus. Mozzarella cheese and giardiniera can be added for a slight upcharge. Heather's Bivza. French bread with pizza sauce. Italian beef, mozzarella, black olives, and mushrooms. Giardiniera can be added for a slight upcharge. Meatball. Warm meatballs in a homemade marinara sauce on a toasted French bread roll. Giardiniera can be added for a small, slight upcharge. Jake Voigt is the family's pastry chef who learned the basics from a caterer back home in Illinois and has honed them at the pizzeria. His desserts are as popular as the restaurant's pizza and Italian beef sandwiches. Topping the roster of sweet treats is Jake's super chocolate cake, a decadently rich double-layer cake, his chocolate chip and double chocolate cookies, and his cookie sundae, a 7-inch chocolate chip cookie with a vanilla ice cream and hot fudge. The pizza is generating social media buzz among former Midwesterners, as well as Northeast Florida newcomers who tried it for the first time. One poster described it simply as legit in a Facebook post. In addition, award-winning Jacksonville chef Dennis Chan of Blue Bamboo Canton Bistro posted, "This mom, pop, and son-run restaurant packs a lot of love into their food." Sharing a true taste of home. Although the pizzeria is their first as owners, the husband and wife both have worked in the restaurant business, beginning in their hometown of Woodstock, Illinois, about 60 miles northwest of Chicago. The couple met as co-workers at a mom-and-pop Italian restaurant. Back then, he was a cook and she was a waitress. They initially went their separate ways, but the couple reunited in 2016 and married in 2018. Although Voigt spent most of his career in the restaurant business, he took a detour, working at and ultimately buying a retail metal supply company. He ran that company for 15 years before selling it. Looking for new challenges, the couple decided to open their own pizzeria. Chicago tavern-style pizza has been a tradition on their family table, the couple said. Growing up in the Midwest, Friday nights meant one thing, calling our favorite local pizza place and bringing home a pie that was always just right, Nick Voigt said, of the pizza that was thin and crispy, loaded with great sauce, generous toppings, cut in squares, and finished with plenty of amazing cheese. Other styles of pizza, like New York and Detroit, are good, but Chicago tavern style is their favorite. I love New York pizza, but this is the pizza that I grew up with, and I want to share that with everybody, Nick Voigt said of their decision to offer Chicago tavern style pizza. Every pizza they make is inspired by their memories of those Friday night pizzas back home, and built with the same care and quality we grew up with loving, Heather Voigt added. Not all Chicago pizza is deep dish. Since opening their pizzeria about a month ago, the family said it's been fun meeting transplanted Midwesterners like themselves and introducing Jacksonville area natives to Chicago tavern style pizza. I think it's interesting because everyone, if you're not from Chicago, everyone said, oh, is it deep dish? When we said we opened a pizza place, Heather Voigt said, it was because everyone outside of Chicago in the Midwest thinks we all eat deep dish. They said deep dish is more of a once-in-a-while treat for locals that is favored by tourists. Tavern style is a daily staple considered by locals as Chicago's signature pizza, according to Chicago food writers and social media posts. Tavern-style pizza became popular in the 1930s and 1940s. Rooted on Chicago's South Side, it is likely believed to have been created by tavern owners as inexpensive bar food intended to keep patrons drinking. Chicago deep-dish pizza, invented in 1943, is similar to a casserole. It's baked in a pan, has a thick buttery crust, and a layer of tomato sauce on top. Chicago tavern-style pizza is cut into small party squares, which make it easier to eat and share. People need a knife and fork when they eat deep dish pizza. Nick's Pizza Company took over the roughly 1,100 square foot space vacated by Stoner's Pizza Joint in the Mandarin Retail Center. The new pizzeria is open from 4 p.m. to 9 p.m., Wednesday, Thursday, Saturday, and Sunday, noon to 9 Friday, and closed Monday and Tuesday. They expect to expand their hours during football season, Heather Voigt said. Today is the Monday, May 18, 2026 edition of the Florida Times-Union. Continuing on the cover of the Metro section is an article entitled Judge Weighs Governor's Congressional Remap for Florida, by Stephanie Matat. A decision on whether to allow a redrawn congressional map backed by Governor Ron DeSantis is now in the hands of a judge who himself was appointed by the Florida governor. Leon County Circuit Judge Joshua Hawks on May 15 heard arguments in three consolidated lawsuits challenging new U.S. House district boundaries meant to give Republicans a boost in Congress. Opponents of the map are first seeking a court order to preliminarily halt its use. The three legal challenges target various officials involved in producing and approving the maps. The plaintiffs are asking the judge to prevent it from taking effect for the November elections, in which GOP control of Congress hangs in the balance. At the hearings, Hawks, appointed by DeSantis in 2020, questioned both sides but said he won't rule immediately. He did note that if he ruled against the DeSantis map, he'd not only have to say the map was unusable, but then also mandate using the old map approved in 2022. Opponents say the map, approved by lawmakers in a recent special session and quickly approved by the governor, is an unconstitutional gerrymander that violates Florida's Fair Districts Amendments, approved in 2010 by Florida voters to prohibit congressional and legislative redistricting to favor or disfavor a political party. A staff member and lawyer for the governor acknowledged using partisan data to redo the lines when they spoke before lawmakers in April. That admission has been a point of contention in the challenges. Currently, Democrats hold 20 of Florida's 28 U.S. House seats, and the map could give Republicans control of 24 seats. On May 15, attorneys largely argued over a legal doctrine known as severability, which allows part of a law to be void without invalidating the rest of the law. Democrats, voting rights groups, and others say Fair Districts is severable. DeSantis's attorneys disagree. I'd strike the whole Fair Districts amendment at the temporary injunction stage by finding it non-severable, Hawks suggested in a hypothetical. It seems like a lot to do this early in the case. Christina Ford, representing the Equal Ground Education Fund, one of Menti plaintiffs, said evidence of partisan intent for the maps banned by Fair Districts was staggering. This is a highly unusual case with a simple solution, Ford said. This case is unusual because the map drawer admitted on the public record that the districts were drawn with partisan data and without the need to comply with the Fair Districts Amendment. The Florida legislature approved the DeSantis-backed map April 29 after only 2 days of the maps being available to lawmakers and to the public. But this was also the same day the U.S. Supreme Court narrowed the scope for race-conscious line drawing from the Voting Rights Act by striking down a newly drawn black majority district in Louisiana. DeSantis has maintained the entirety of the Fair District standards were nullified after the Florida Supreme Court upheld that the amendment's racial protections conflicted with the U.S. Constitution's Equal Protection Clause. He justified this position with the U.S. Supreme Court ruling in a case called Louisiana versus Calais. Muhammad Jazeel, again representing the state, said the plaintiffs have a higher burden because of the Calais decision. Jazeel said they have to show that the 2022 map complies with federal law, even though it used racial data. He said that the other side is ignoring hours of painstaking detail from the drawer of the DeSantis map of why it was necessary to redraw lines in response to population growth. Plaintiffs want to ignore all that, Jazeel said. Instead, they focus on one statement that talks about partisan awareness. The article continues, however, we are running out of time. Today, on Monday, May 18, 2026. 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
6: This is Sound School. I'm Rob. It's illegal to be queer in Uganda. Same-sex relationships have been outlawed in the country since the late 1800s, when Uganda was a British protectorate. From time to time, over the last 125 years or so, laws criminalizing LGBTQ relationships were toughened and expanded, like in 1950, when the country's penal code further criminalized same-sex relationships, using language like gross indecency and carnal knowledge against the order of nature. A decade ago, Uganda signed into law the Anti-Homosexuality Act of 2014. It was a law dubbed by activists as the Kill the Gays Bill because it initially contained a provision for the death penalty in some cases, a punishment that was later amended to a life sentence. Under the act, for first-time offenses, an individual could be imprisoned for 7 years. People who, quote, aid, abet, and counsel LGBTQ people could...
7: The Supreme Court made major decisions on voting just days ahead of primary elections. How else is the court subverting norms? From WAMU and NPR in Washington, this is 1A. Hi, I'm Jen White.
8: And I'm Todd Zwillick. Today on our weekly series, If You Can Keep It, part two of our look at reforming the Supreme Court.
7: The court's decision to further weaken the Voting Rights Act of 1965 lets Alabama use a map the court originally deemed racially discriminatory, and just in time for the state's primary election tomorrow.
8: For some people, it's a step too far in the wrong direction, like Illinois Democratic Congressman Sean Casten.
9: Make absolutely no mistake, the agenda of this Supreme Court and the agenda of the Klan are far too similar.
7: That's coming up after this news.
10: Live from NPR News in Washington, I'm Korva Coleman. President Trump has dropped his lawsuit against the Internal Revenue Service, according to court filings. Earlier this year, Trump sued the IRS and the Treasury Department. This was over a failure to stop a leak of his tax information during his first presidency. Stocks opened mixed this morning on news of a blockbuster utility merger. NPR's Scott Horsley reports the Dow Jones Industrials rose about 160 points.
11: NextEra Energy is offering to buy Dominion Energy in a $67 billion deal that would create the nation's largest electric utility. NextEra is the parent company of Florida Power and Light, while Dominion's territory includes Virginia, which is home to a large number of data centers. The proposed merger comes at a time when both demand for power and utility investment are surging. Meanwhile, the price that consumers pay for electricity has jumped more than 6% over the last year, outpacing overall inflation. Some of the nation's biggest retailers are set to report earnings later this week. Investors will be watching Walmart, Home Depot, and Target's results for clues about how consumers are spending in the face of high gasoline prices. Scott Horsley, NPR News, Washington.
10: 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The highest risk is expected around Kansas and southeast Nebraska. NPR's Tom Dreisbach has more.
12: The Weather Service says to expect severe thunderstorms, strong winds, as well as large hail and additional tornadoes across parts of the central U.S. They say people should prepare. Charge your phone to get wireless emergency alerts. Check the radio. And Nebraska-based National Weather Service meteorologist Chris Franks told people to identify the best shelter in case of a tornado.
13: Just remember, interior room on the lowest level of your house or a basement, those are the great places to be. So stay away from that top floor. Stay away from exterior walls with windows.
12: Tom Dreisbach, NPR News.
10: The Israeli Navy has intercepted a flotilla of boats sailed by activist and humanitarian workers trying to reach Gaza. Duri Buskerin has more.
14: The Global Sumud Flotilla departed from southern Turkey on Thursday with 54 boats. Organizers say they were in international waters, 250 nautical miles away from Gaza, when the boats were intercepted.
15: This is Munki. I repeat, we are being intercepted.
14: Videos posted by sailors on the flotilla show Israeli Navy speedboats approaching. A live stream later showed sailors in orange life jackets with their hands up. Flotilla organizers called Israel's interception an act of piracy meant to maintain Israel's, quote, genocidal siege of Gaza. In a statement, the Israeli Foreign Ministry called the flotilla a provocation and claimed the flotilla was not carrying humanitarian aid. Israel has blockaded Gaza since 2007, including cutting off access to the sea. For NPR News, I'm Duri Buskerin in Istanbul.
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16: This is WJCT News, 89.9 in Jacksonville. Good morning, I'm Stephen Ponson. It's now 10.04. A job fair for part-time positions at Everbank Stadium during the upcoming Jaguars season will be held this week. More than 600 part-time positions are available at the event at the Prime Osborne Convention Center on Water Street from 5 to 8 on Wednesday. Organizations participating include Legends Global Jacksonville, Safe Management, and Fanatics. Available positions include ushers, ticket takers, food service staff, and parking attendants. Governor Ron DeSantis has signed a measure allowing public colleges and universities to establish guardian programs in which trained members of the faculty and staff carry firearms to stop campus shootings. Joe Burns has more.
17: Governor DeSantis described the new law as a continuation of Florida's school safety efforts after the 2018 mass shooting in Parkland. It also follows a mass shooting at Florida State University last year.
18: It's going to make our state colleges safer.
17: Opponents like Democratic State Senator Carlos Guillermo Smith of Orlando have raised concerns about bringing more guns onto campuses and creating confusion for police during emergencies.
19: Allowing guns onto these college campuses, even if it is for guardians and faculty and staff, can create a lot of confusion when law enforcement shows up to respond to an active shooter situation and they don't know who the good guys are and who the bad guys are.
17: The new law makes several other safety-related changes as well, like requiring high schools to pass along specific records, including threat assessments, tied to student behavior. In Ocala, I'm Joe Burns.
16: Temperatures have risen into the lower 80s in Jacksonville and northeast Florida. Highs this afternoon are expected to reach the upper 80s along the I-95 corridor and the mid-80s out at the beaches. We'll have breezy conditions this afternoon.
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21: This is 1A. I'm Jen White.
22: And I'm Todd Zwillick. It's been more than 2 weeks since the Supreme Court's decision to weaken the last key provision of the Voting Rights Act of 1965, protected minority voters from discrimination in elections. And that ruling invoked a wave of renewed calls to reform the court.
21: We discussed what those reforms might look like, from expanding the bench to restricting the shadow docket, during the last installment of our weekly politics series, If You Can Keep It. And we heard from so many of you.
23: Regarding the Supreme Court, two things. I do not think they should have lifetime appointments, and I do think they should be expanded.
24: To answer the question if we have faith in the Supreme Court, answer is absolutely no.
25: What really bothers me is that they seem to abandon even the pretense of nonpartisan objectivity.
26: Numerous Supreme Court justices have lied under oath when they were being questioned about what they were going to do should they become Supreme Court justices, and did the exact opposite of what they said they would do. They should be kicked off.
22: Yeah, you all had so many perspectives on whether and how to reform the Supreme Court that we're returning to that conversation today, and the stakes for democracy couldn't be higher.
21: Last week, the Supreme Court agreed to immediately finalize its opinion on Louisiana v. Calais, bypassing its typical 32-day waiting period after a ruling. Days later, Louisiana Senate approved a new congressional map that eliminates one of the state's two majority Black and Democratic-leaning districts, giving Republicans an electoral advantage. The court's decision also cleared the way for Alabama to use a map deemed racially discriminatory by a lower court ruling, a ruling the Supreme Court upheld in 2023.
22: Meanwhile, the court has refused to let Virginia use a new congressional map that favors Democrats and was approved by Virginia voters. The court said lawmakers didn't follow proper procedures when putting that question on the ballot. This all comes as in-person primary voting started in Louisiana over the weekend. Mail-in voting was already underway when Calais came down and was halted so that the state could redraw its map. People had already voted and their votes were nullified. Alabama is holding its primary tomorrow. So what happens when the Supreme Court loses credibility among a large swath of Americans, and how can it get it back when partisanship on the bench has become, for a lot of people, the expectation?
21: Joining us for this conversation is Kate Shaw. She's a professor of law at the University of Pennsylvania. She's also co-host of the Strict Scrutiny podcast. Professor Shaw, welcome back.
27: Thank you so much for having me.
21: Also with us is Alicia Bannon. She's the director of the Judiciary Program at the Brennan Center for Justice. Alicia, it's great to have you again.
0: Thank you for having me.
21: And Daniel Epps is with us. He's a professor of at Washington University School of Law. He also co-hosts the podcast Divided Argument. Professor Epps, welcome to 1A.
1: Thanks for having me.
21: And we want to hear from you. Do you trust the current Supreme Court? Why or why not? And if you could reform the court, how would you do it? Email us at 1A@WAMU.org. So, Alicia, before we get into reform, let's talk about the Supreme Court's decision to expedite finalizing its opinion on Calais ahead of Alabama and Louisiana's primary elections. How significant is that move from the court, and what are the implications?
0: Well, I think what's so significant about what the court did in fast-tracking the implementation of Calais is that it really runs against how it has approached other election cases. So for years, the court has applied what's a doctrine known as the Purcell Principle that says that essentially court should avoid making big election changes too close to an election. And repeatedly, the court has applied that principle. So for example, courts have found maps to be discriminatory. And the court has said, well, wait, we can't make a change because it's too close to the election. And so therefore, an election should proceed with a discriminatory map. And here we're seeing the court break with how it's approached those cases coming out of Calais, doing so in a context where we're seeing real chaos now in states across the country that are moving very quickly to change maps, sometimes while elections are actually even ongoing.
22: Professor Epps, that's the Purcell principle that Alicia Bannon is referring to. Is the 32-day customary waiting period separate from that? Why usually is there a 32-day waiting period before rulings are finalized? And why was it bypassed here?
2: So typically there is this delay so that one of the parties could come back to the court and say, hey, you really screwed something up. You forgot some important thing, or some argument wasn't raised, and you need to reconsider the ruling. In this instance, the court decided, based on, a filing that, nobody's going to come back and there's nothing wrong with this opinion, and we should just go ahead and do it because waiting longer will cause even more chaos. And that's separate from the Purcell principle, which is sort of a rule of discretion. It's sort of this idea that courts should exercise a lot of caution, avoid, really introducing a lot of chaos into elections. And that's something that the court has seemed to kind of cast to the wayside by being at least creating the perception that it's eager to let lawmakers go ahead and completely upend their maps as we head into the election, and indeed as the election in these states are already ongoing.
21: Well, several Democrats are speaking out against the Supreme Court's decision in Calais, including Illinois Representative Sean Casten.
3: Now, Chief Justice Roberts has said that we now live in a colorblind society, to which I would ask you all, does your answer to those questions depend on whether their robe is white or black? Because make absolutely no mistake, the agenda of this Supreme Court and the agenda of the Klan are far too similar.
21: Strong statement there from Rep. Casten. Professor Shaw, Alabama is now moving ahead with a congressional map again. A lower court ruled it was racially discriminatory, a decision the Supreme Court upheld in 2023, arguing it violated Section 2 of the Voting Rights Act. And this is the section that was greatly weakened by the court's decision in Calais in April. The court didn't offer an explanation for why Alabama's map is now constitutional. So how should we understand the court's behavior here?
27: Yeah, I think the Alabama sequence of events is in some ways the hardest to understand on principled terms. I mean, it really does just look like the court putting its thumb on the scale in favor of redrawing the Alabama map in a way that is necessarily going to hurt, injure black voters and advantage the institutional interests of the Republican Party that's redrawing the map in Alabama. So basically, as you already mentioned, 3 years ago, the court actually affirmed a lower court opinion that had found Alabama's congressional map illegal. And Calais, the Louisiana case, didn't overturn that earlier Alabama case. It said it sort of raised some different issues, but it wasn't actually touching it. And then actually post-2023, so after the Alabama case in the Supreme Court, there had been additional litigation in Alabama finding that the Alabama map was intentionally discriminatory against black voters.
21: And intention was an important element of the Calais ruling.
27: Right, which would seem right under Calais to still be something unlawful, intentional racial discrimination. And the Supreme Court didn't even bother to tell us why it was allowing Alabama lawmakers to move forward with a map that had been deemed intentionally discriminatory. And so it's hard to know, did Calais mean what it said, that intentional discrimination is still unlawful, or is that now okay too? And because the Alabama order was issued on the shadow docket without explanation, we don't know. And so I do think it leaves a very negative impression of the court sort of rushing to allow these maximalist implementations of Calais without any explanation.
22: So without any explanation and then negative impressions, let's talk about that. I mean, Alicia Bannon, the court hasn't offered any explanation, as Kate Shaw says. How does that leave room for speculation about its motivations? We heard this statement from a congressman on the color of the robes. I mean, it couldn't be more incendiary, but that's giving voice to a perception based on the court's actions.
0: I do think that we're seeing real concerns being raised that it is hard to explain some of the activities of the court without putting some kind of a partisan lens on it. So I do think the fact that there's no explanations being given is certainly contributing to a perception of illegitimacy in how the court is approaching these cases. As Kate was observing, in Alabama, you had a lower court finding of intentional discrimination. That was not at issue in Calais. At the very least, the court owed the public an explanation as to why it was weighing in now, and so that we can be confident that it's actually treating like cases alike.
21: We got this email from Stephen who says, it's interesting that SCOTUS changed Section 2 of the voting rights law, making gerrymandering worse by diluting the power of minorities, but upholds the Virginia Supreme Court's decision to knock down a recent vote to further gerrymander the state based on political affiliation. Now, last Friday, the Supreme Court said that Virginia could not use a new congressional map. It favored Democrats. The same week it cleared the way for Alabama's congressional map that favors Republicans. Professor Epps, how is the court explaining that move?
2: So I think the Virginia case is a little bit more complicated because there, you know, it was a decision of the Virginia Supreme Court that had said this doesn't comply with Virginia state constitution. And there was an attempt to get that to the Supreme Court, and there is some precedent for the idea that under extreme circumstances, the U.S. Supreme Court could come in and say, hey, state Supreme Court, the way you've interpreted your own constitution is so out of whack that you've taken away the power of your state legislature to draw election district boundaries. And that was actually an argument that had been being pushed in recent years by Republican lawmakers to try to push back on their own state Supreme Courts, which were trying to rein in gerrymandering a little bit. And here the valence of that was flipped. And, you know, perhaps, you know, unsurprisingly, given, you know, what we think about the court right now, the court had absolutely zero interest in that argument. One line denial. No explanation, no separate writing, no one noting any dissent.
21: We're speaking to law professors Daniel Epps and Kate Shaw. Also with us, Alicia Bannon from the Brennan Center for Justice. Chief Justice John Roberts recently defended the Supreme Court, saying justices are not, quote, political actors. But support for the court largely breaks down along party lines. So coming up, we discuss partisanship on the court and what it means for the institution's integrity. Jay writes, when Donald Trump ran for president in 2016 in a bid to get black voters, he asked them, how much worse could it be for you if you were elected? But the Supreme Court appointees and urging Republicans to redistrict, the Voting Rights Act has been eviscerated, and black Americans now see how worse it can get for them. The possibility that Republicans would support reforming the Supreme Court is as likely as the Pope converting to Islam. However, we must keep trying to push for Supreme Court reform in order to save our democracy. We'd love to hear from you. Email us at 1A at WAMU.org. I'm Jen White.
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6: Once upon a time, learning how to write computer code was a good way to a good living. 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

0: It looked as though the wind had whipped the embers all the way up the block, consuming her fence, but then abruptly changing course. People with surviving homes were often considered the lucky ones, but when Michelle had gotten the news, she was devastated. It felt like a toxic ex-boyfriend showing back up, she said, a chamber of charred memories and dangerous chemicals that she was forced to stay and reckon with. Michelle was an actress and a community organizer, the type of woman who had a black belt in karate and went on national television to encourage women to use power tools. So she took up the Palisades house as her newest crusade, taking photographs of each drawer's contents, requesting estimates from vendors, and coordinating plans with more than a dozen adjusters and inspectors. She tried not to talk about the visits with Pearl or her 14-year-old sister Vivi, or even Michelle's husband, Jonathan. "It's like I'm in Severance," she said, looking at her masked reflection in the window. "I call this my innie." California had no agreed-upon standards for restoring homes and schools that had been exposed to urban wildfire smoke. Instead, insurance companies chose which substances to test for, typically sticking to the ones they knew how to remove. That meant Michelle had to train herself as an expert on beryllium and cadmium and hexavalent, chromium, nanoparticles, attending seminars with Harvard researchers and reading dozens of academic articles to determine which tests were important enough to pay for out of pocket. Unlike a traditional wildfire, the blaze had consumed more than trees and brush. It had burned thousands of structures, vehicles, and household plastics, releasing a novel list of pollutants that even experts were struggling to grasp. Research projects around the city were uncovering new threats by the week. Scientists reported that levels of volatile organic compounds, or VOCs, were actually higher after the fires than during the act of burning. Heavy metals derived from electronics had coated indoor surfaces with dangerous neurotoxins. A report over the summer revealed the presence of chromium-6, an invisible carcinogenic particle more than 1,000 times smaller than the width of a human hair, tiny enough to enter into individual cells and circulate throughout the body. Researchers estimated that chromium-6 could travel for miles. But it was impossible to figure out what any of this would mean for Pearl. Past studies on chromium-6, for example, had found that industry workers exposed to the particle were 5 times more likely to develop nasal and sinus cancers than people who didn't work with it, and that workers exposed to relatively low levels still had a significantly higher rate of lung cancer than those who weren't exposed at all. No one could say whether that data meant anything in the context of the Palisades fire. If Michelle wanted anything definitive, she would have to wait for the results of the city's 10-year health study. Even then, some cancers can take more than 2 decades to show up. Maybe that's why a large segment of Pali High parents seemed on board with what Michelle called a Pollyanna approach. Whenever someone expressed worry about toxins in the school's parent WhatsApp chat, called Riding the Wave, other parents chimed in to say that the air feels super fresh in the Palisades or that the hills are green again. Eventually, worried parents were sent to a separate WhatsApp chat called Environmental Concerns. One mother shared a list of 20 technical questions she had sent to district officials who said many of them cannot be answered at this time. Several parents reported submitting formal public records requests, though they never resulted in meaningful data. Another uncovered a report about soil testing on the campus baseball field, but the most recent samples were more than 5 months old. "It's almost comical that this would be sufficient," Michelle wrote to the Environmental Concerns thread one morning. "Kids will be coming from bus stops, walking into town, tracking around the same toxic dust that is all over our streets." Michelle didn't want to be paranoid, but she knew it was her job to protect Pearl. Michelle herself was living with bothersome lung infiltrates that her doctors believe might have resulted from pollution she was exposed to as a child when her family lived in the Middle East and Asia. "There needs to be regular testing all over town," she messaged the group. Anyone know when the next town hall or other appropriate gathering is so we can make noise? As autumn wore on, Michelle decided to email fellow members of her YMCA board. They were some of the most well-connected people in town. Maybe they would know what was going on. As Pally High gears up to return to campus, she wrote, many of us are craving more information about what toxins could possibly impact our kids. Within 10 minutes, a fellow board member replied that, while she had no data, she believed the school district had gone above and beyond with its testing and that she had recently gone to pull weeds on a roadway median near the school. The plants are growing well, she added. When Michelle initially learned that Pally High would temporarily relocate to a department store, her first priority had been to hype Pearl for the challenge. It's going to be epic, she had told Pearl. Your kids are going to ask you what it was like to go to high school at Sears. She started texting Pearl 1970s Sears catalog covers as outfit inspiration. Sharp collars, tailored trousers, cerulean Fair Isle sweaters with matching high socks. Pearl replied with elongated L-O-O-O-O-Ls. But over time, Michelle could see that the novelty of the Sears experience was wearing thin. Pearl's AP psychology class was in the freezing cold, somehow broiling bean stairwells between periods, Pearl said, and without real doors or ceilings or even walls, a cacophony of voices bellowed from 90 different makeshift classrooms. Pearl was already dealing with the typical stressors of senior year, SATs, college applications, plus the losses from the fire. But now there was an added layer of isolation. At first, she and Michelle had known plenty of families living near their Airbnb in the South Bay, but gradually each had returned to remediated homes in the Palisades or had moved away. Now, Pearl drove to school by herself, leaving before 7 o'clock if she wanted to be on time for her first class at 8:30. She rarely stayed after school to see friends, since the traffic home would grow worse by the minute. Michelle watched as Pearl seemed to disappear behind thriller novels and pour herself into her application to her dream school, Syracuse University. She wanted to study neuropsychology, she wrote in her essay, so she could help people cope with what they could not control. One sentence explained that she had lived with a fear of wildfire since age 7, but she did not mention that it had come true. The day before Pearl's 18th birthday, Michelle idled in her car after spending the day at their Palisades house. She FaceTimed Pearl to probe a bit. We've been living our lives, but we've stopped talking about the emotional impact, Michelle said delicately. I've been curious to know how you've been feeling about the fires specifically. Pearl, who was curled up at the foot of her friend's bed in the Palisades, was silent. I haven't thought about it that much, she said finally. I haven't really had time to even think about it. Michelle pushed harder. Surely, she said, Pearl wanted, or maybe needed, to share. Pearl bit the side of her lip and said the obvious. She wanted to be back at Pally High. Everything is just delayed, delayed, delayed. It's all so uncertain, she said. This is supposed to be my last year of everything. The only thing distracting me from being sad is being angry. Michelle couldn't fall asleep that night. She lay in bed wondering whether her concern for Pearl's physical health should really outweigh that for her mental health. She remembered the COVID lockdowns when Pearl was in sixth grade, and everyone seemed to be promising students that things would soon return to normal. In the end, Pearl had spent seventh grade in her bedroom and eighth grade in a mask. And in a way, it felt like Pearl was still trying to catch up, even now. In retrospect, adults had been obsessed with making sure students didn't go back to school too early. They did not seem to realize that there was such a thing as too late. One morning, just before Christmas, Michelle stood in a thrifty wash, watching her 7 loads of laundry tumble and spin. The machine at the Airbnb had broken and flooded the place. It had been a blessing, in a way. Michelle needed this time alone to think. The night before, Los Angeles Unified School District officials had hosted a Zoom webinar for parents in which they had promised to present all the evidence that campus was safe. Michelle had gone in with high hopes, maybe even optimism. Afterward, she called it the Zoom from hell. The officials had opened the meeting by announcing that Pali High students would go back to campus at the end of January. Michelle had peered at the screen, squinting to make sense of their color-coded maps, charts, and checklists, as district officials and their third-party contractors used wonky terms to describe what sounded to Michelle like rudimentary decontamination methods, visual inspections, glove tests, subjective evaluations for smoke odor, and the copious use of wet wipes. The environmental concerns WhatsApp group began pinging with live commentary. "It's like they're all hanging out with my insurance company," one mother typed. "Transparency, my A, money, money," wrote another. During the question and answer portion, parents flooded the submission box. "Why weren't the porous ceiling tiles removed?" "We did our best to remove any surface contaminants that we could see visually," one contractor replied. "Did they realize that lithium had been detected in smoke-damaged homes near the school?" "Lithium, we determined, was not going to be a high-priority metal for us," another contractor explained. "And why hadn't they tested for benzene, carbon tetrachloride, or perchlorothylene, some of which had been found in other Palisades buildings after the fires?" Michelle had a hunch. She knew the answer, but she assumed no official would ever admit it. Then the project manager for one of the contractors came on the screen. "There are hundreds, literally, of different compounds that could be produced during a fire," he said. "And there are analytical methods that can be very, very precise in sampling for those. But the problem," he said, "was that it lacks specificity in what we can actually deal with." Michelle had shaken her head in disbelief. The project manager interrupted himself. "That was the wrong way to put that," he muttered. This morning, Michelle had waked to some parents on the environmental concerns chat talking about putting their kids in virtual learning. Others were hoping to transfer. Michelle was fantasizing about protesting the return to campus, even dreaming up the picket signs. "Lead should only be in pencils," or maybe, "Test on the school, not on the kids." But as she sat amid the whirring dryers and the scent of detergent, she faced it. Nothing was ever going to make the aftermath of a wildfire seem normal. Pearl was never going to get her clothes back from their Palisades house. She would probably never live in that home again. Maybe the spring semester at her high school was the only thing left. In the fall, Pearl would be across the country at Syracuse. She was 18 now, officially an adult, and this was her decision to make. She had been clear with Michelle for months that all she wanted was to be back on campus. Michelle had to be okay with that. Michelle reminded herself that the matter had been settled as the next few weeks passed, but the day before Pearl returned to campus, Michelle panicked. Independent specialists enlisted by other parents to examine the school's cleanup protocol had released a letter addressed to district officials warning them against skipping testing for a host of VOCs. "Without this level of rigor," the specialists wrote, "the potential for ongoing exposure to harmful substances cannot be fully ruled out." Michelle spent the day reviewing the independent critique, the school's official rebuttal, and an array of articles about other schools' remediation protocols. She had so much data, but still no firm conclusions. That evening, as she watched Pearl pack her bag for school, she texted a group of mothers she had known from the local preschool, whom she had been meeting with since Pearl was just 15 months old. They had children set to return to Pali High the next day, too. "I def wish they had done more testing, taken out their stupid ceiling tiles, etc.," Michelle wrote. "So much unknown." Immediately, there was a reply from Melanie, a nurse whose house burned down. Her eldest was also a senior at Pali High. "We can try to be as safe as possible and eliminate danger, but we just don't know," she wrote. "I can't live worrying over everything all the time. It's exhausting and impossible." The other mothers chimed in with agreement. Michelle took a deep breath. She had been waiting for some definitive sign. She realized maybe this was the closest that she was going to get. The sunrise was still pink the next morning when Pearl came into the kitchen. She had breakfast beside her dad, pulled her hair back into a clip, and hugged her parents goodbye. "I'm so happy for you," Michelle said. Pearl smiled. "Thanks." Michelle decided to go to the school, too. Hundreds of parents, alumni, and neighbors were going to line the entrance, waving blue pom-poms and cheering for the students' return. She wasn't going for Pearl as much as for herself. Maybe Michelle would be able to absorb the crowd's joy. She drove by Pearl's elementary school. Gone. Her favorite frozen yogurt shop. Gone. Their go-to pizza restaurant. Gone, except the chimney. She passed charred telephone poles and wild mustard flowers. Bluffs of leveled lots, and some with new Tyvek wrap. Soon she could see the school in the distance where yellow caution tape still surrounded part of the quad and the bottom halves of the palm trees were still blackened from flames. Pearl's first class would be in a portable where the baseball field used to be, but the scorched railings along the walkways had been replaced and the dolphin mascot statue was sparkling in the sun. Michelle danced to the bubbly playlist that was blaring through the speakers. She coaxed her eyes away from the debris that had collected along the berms and fought not to notice the prickly feeling in her lungs. Pearl was happy, she reminded herself. This is what her daughter wanted. So when Pearl turned into the campus driveway, Michelle was right in the front, not with a protest poster, but with one scribbled in Sharpie that simply said, "Welcome back." And the next article. On Capitol Hill, a sexual harassment minefield persists. Nearly 10 years after Congress instituted measures to make it easier for women to lodge harassment complaints, lawmakers and aides say the behavior is still rampant. By Annie Carney, Michael Gold, and Jill Cowan. Jillian McLaughlin felt trapped. "I feel like there's no way out," she wrote in her journal in 2024, after a year of working for former Representative Eric Swalwell, Democrat of California, as his driver and assistant. Miss McLaughlin, who was in her early 30s at the time, had landed in Mr. Swalwell's orbit about a year earlier when she had been hired for a weekend to drive him to the Super Bowl. That led to a full-time job in Washington, where she became a fixture by the side of the powerful and charismatic congressman, in charge of getting him to vote on time and helping to keep his schedule running. There were other aspects of the job that made her uncomfortable. Mr. Swalwell invited her to spend a weekend with him in Miami. She did not go. He would ask her to join in when he was out drinking with colleagues. She sometimes did, limiting herself to one drink. Late at night, the congressman would text her his feelings about his day. Miss McLaughlin never had a physical relationship with Mr. Swalwell, who resigned last month facing multiple accusations of sexual assault and harassment, charges he denies. But the experience soured her in Washington, prompting her to leave for good and to conclude that Capitol Hill was a toxic work environment for a young woman. These people are in their personal and professional time taking advantage of people, she said of members of Congress. There was no system and no one cared. Mr. Swalwell may have been on the extreme end of boundary-blurring behavior fueled by alcohol, proximity to power, and tribal loyalty, all of which are common on Capitol Hill. But what Miss McLaughlin went through was not unusual. Nearly 10 years after Congress instituted measures to crack down on sexual harassment by lawmakers and make it easier for women to lodge complaints about it, lawmakers and aides say the behavior is still rampant among Republicans and Democrats on Capitol Hill and often goes unaddressed. In more than a dozen interviews over the past month, current and former lawmakers and congressional staff members, many of them women, who discussed sensitive workplace conditions on the condition of anonymity, said the power structure in Capitol Hill created a culture where questionable behavior by lawmakers was common and reporting harassment was difficult. There is no public data available about the number of sexual harassment complaints in Congress, but confidential settlements and two recent resignations speak to what female staff members say is a broad issue, with behavior ranging from lawmakers making suggestive or inappropriate comments to clear instances of misconduct. They pointed to several factors that enable such behavior. A small workplace with lopsided power dynamic in which the principals are highly influential and subordinates fear limiting their employment options. Leaders who have political incentives to distance themselves from scandal. And a broken complaints process. And they noted that the very nature of Congress, a place dominated by supremely confident men who are away from their families for weeks on end, lends itself to bad behavior. Let's be really honest, said Marjorie Taylor Greene, the former Republican representative from Georgia. What happens in Congress is not at all anything like what regular Americans have to go through in their places of employment. The same standards just don't apply. Beneath the grandeur of the Capitol Dome, Congress is a small and self-contained workplace where gossip travels fast and reputations are cemented quickly. Workplace standards vary widely across the complex. There are 535 voting members of Congress in the House and Senate, and each operates an independent office that sets its own salaries, establishes its own protocols, and fosters its own culture. The job in Washington includes an endless rotation of happy hours, receptions, and fundraisers. Events that run on alcohol and are attended by interns and staff members, many of whom fear alienating someone who might be able to help them advance their careers. Back home in district offices, many of which are tucked away in strip malls far from Washington, staff members often work one-on-one with seemingly all-powerful boss, often with no real office support structure around them. One person who worked in a senior position on Capitol Hill for years said the power dynamic between a congressman and a junior aide was far different from the typical boss-employee relationship in most offices, more like the one between Jamie Dimon, the chief executive of J.P. Morgan Chase, and a branch manager in Kansas. The number of complaints about harassment are higher in district offices. People who have fielded those complaints said, for a young woman to raise a complaint in such a situation is still seen as a major risk to her career in a place where the margins of control have grown so small that the stakes feel monumental. It's just a minefield for people, said Deborah Katz, a lawyer who specializes in harassment cases and advised lawmakers on ethics changes made in 2018 in response to the hashtag MeToo movement. The concern is you'll never get a reference, and the fears are absolutely reasonable. Earlier this month, Representative Nancy Mace, Republican of South Carolina, released documents showing that more than 300,000 in taxpayer money had been paid in confidential sexual harassment settlements on behalf of six former lawmakers or their offices over the course of 22 years. The back-to-back resignations of Mr. Swalwell and former Representative Tony Gonzalez, a Texas Republican who admitted to a sexual relationship with a staff member who later died by suicide, thrust the issue back into the spotlight. Many women said the only real protection on Capitol Hill was a whisper network among staffers who warn each other of which lawmakers to avoid. Former Representative Jackie Speier, a California Democrat who helped push for mandatory harassment training for members and staff in the wake of hashtag MeToo, said the fact that a whisper network remained the sole effective resource for women made it clear that the changes she urged years ago were nowhere near enough. That should be a wake-up call to the leadership, she said. They're in the position to fix this. Following the resignations by Mr. Swalwell and Mr. Gonzalez, leaders in both parties have said that cracking down on such conduct is a priority and acknowledged that more must be done. Speaker Mike Johnson said Republican leaders were looking at every potential avenue to tighten up the rules and make sure that women have an avenue to report. He noted that he has two daughters who work on Capitol Hill, and he and Representative Hakeem Jeffries, Democrat of New York and minority leader, on Wednesday announced a bipartisan partnership that would look to better address how sexual harassment claims are handled in Congress. Still, there are institutional and political limits to what the leaders in Congress of either party have been willing or able to do. The Speaker and Minority Leader hold significant power in their respective parties. They can strip a lawmaker of committee assignments or, in some cases, block their legislation from advancing, but they are not any lawmaker's boss, leaving them limited in their ability to police the actions of the rank and file. It takes a two-thirds majority to expel a sitting member of Congress, an action that many lawmakers are reluctant to take in part because it overturns the will of voters. And with the two parties trading razor-thin majorities in recent years, leaders have strong political incentives to avoid such moves, no matter how serious the accusation against a party colleague. When women's complaints have made it to the Speaker's office in the past, the request has often been for help getting a new job or being transferred to another office. But many of those victims are adamant that nobody can know why they are being moved. They want it to go away, said one former leadership staff member who fielded many such requests. They're worried they're going to ruin their reputation. And in the House, leaders are eager to sidestep the details and turn them over to the House Ethics Committee, the panel charged with investigating and adjudicating allegations of misconduct by members. But the panel can take months or years to do its work, and some lawmakers have complained that it is little more than a tool for leaders to avoid accountability for members behaving badly. They hide behind the institution's process, but the institution's process is corrupt, said Representative Anna Paulina Luna, the Florida Republican who led the charge to expel Mr. Gonzalez and Mr. Swalwell. A scrutiny of the nonpartisan House Ethics Committee's work has intensified. It recently acknowledged in a rare statement that victims of harassment often are reluctant to bring accusations of misconduct in the first place. That is in part because the panel is controlled by lawmakers, their bosses, peers, giving staff aides reason to fear that they will be tagged as troublemakers and blocked from future employment opportunities if they raise a red flag. Back in 2018, after the hashtag MeToo movement elicited a deluge of stories from lawmakers, lobbyists, and congressional aides about harassment on Capitol Hill, members sought to improve the process. With prodding from Ms. Speer and others, Congress revamped what had been a burdensome process for reporting harassment complaints to make it easier for victims to file claims against their bosses, and removed mandatory counseling and mediation periods that often delayed action. Members were also required to establish anti-harassment policies for their offices. But the guidance has sizable gaps. A version of the House's anti-harassment training for this year, viewed by the New York Times, does not directly address how staff should handle complaints against lawmakers. The training, a series of cartoon videos that present hypothetical office scenarios, does not mention the Ethics Committee, and it does not address conduct outside the office, despite being tailored to staff members whose responsibilities extend beyond the Capitol. A set of 15 double-sided flashcards issued to aides as part of the mandated training also illustrates a sliding scale for what is considered inappropriate behavior. One displayed a range of actions ranging from civility to crude jokes to blackmail and sexual assault, ranked on a subtle to severe curve that went from appropriate to egregious. Representative Teresa Ledger Fernandez, Democrat of New Mexico and the chairwoman of the Democratic Women's Caucus, has been working on creating new ways to encourage women to come forward with accusations, including a sort of 911 hotline for harassment allegations. There needs to be one place where someone answers the phone and says, "I'm on your side. I'm listening to you. We have these resources available to you," she said. Ms. Ledger Fernandez also wants to create a faster process for investigations. She said the House Ethics Committee, which has 32 employees and a $9.3 million two-year budget, making it one of the smallest and least funded panels in the chamber, needed more staff to speed that work. Under mounting public pressure, the Ethics Committee on Monday made an unusual announcement that it was continuing to review serious and complex allegations against Representative Corey Mills, Republican of Florida, that it began looking into in November 2025. Mr. Mills was investigated by the Metropolitan Police Department in Washington last year in connection with a report of an assault on a woman. His former girlfriend was issued a protective order after accusing him of threatening her with revenge porn following their breakup. President Trump has endorsed Mr. Mills, who has denied any wrongdoing, and Mr. Johnson has refused to take any punitive action against him until the Ethics Committee completes its work. Some lawmakers, including Ms. Mace, are trying to ratchet up the pressure to get Mr. Mills expelled, but it has been difficult. Mr. Mills has drafted his own resolution to expel Ms. Mace. "If you speak up," she said, "you're retaliated against." And more allegations have surfaced in recent weeks. Representative Chuck Edwards, Republican of North Carolina, is also under investigation by the House Ethics Committee for inappropriate behavior with female staff members. Axios reported that he sent a handwritten note to one that said, "I only wish I could explain the joy and meaning to me for the time we spent together at the office, but especially away from it." Mr. Edwards has denied any wrongdoing. Representative Jim Costa, Democrat of California, also was investigated over an accusation of inappropriate conduct with interns in 2020 and 2021, but the Ethics Committee ultimately dismissed the case because of a lack of evidence, according to a recent report from Notice. In a statement, his press secretary said that Mr. Costa had fully cooperated with the review. In the past year, at least 8 House members have left office before the Ethics Committee could finish an investigation into sexual harassment or misconduct claims against them. Once a member is no longer in the House, the committee loses its jurisdiction and ends its work. This is almost done, but I have to go for time. I'm so sorry. This has been Lynn reading from the Times. Thanks so much for listening. I hope you have a wonderful day, a great week, and happy Memorial Day. A blessed Memorial Day.
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4: Hi, I'm Mickey Vandeleau, and this is USA Today, dated Friday, May 15th. Let's get started. U.S. takes steps to indict former Cuban leader Raul Castro. Francesca Chambers and Josh Meyer, USA Today, Washington. The United States is moving to indict former Cuban President Raul Castro, two sources familiar with the matter told USA Today. The possible charges are related to a 30-year-old case that involved the Cuban government shooting down two planes operated by a humanitarian group in 1996, the people familiar said. Any indictment would have to be issued by a grand jury after being presented with evidence in the case. News that the United States was looking to indict Castro came hours after CIA Director John Ratcliffe led a delegation to Havana on May 14th to deliver a message from President Donald Trump to Cuban officials and Raulito Guillermo Rodriguez Castro, who is the elder Castro's grandson. The potential indictment for former Cuban leader Raul Castro, now 94, and the charges were first reported by CBS News. The 1996 shootdown of two civilian planes operated by the exile group Brothers to the Rescue remains one of the most politically charged episodes in modern U.S.-Cuba relations, and one in which some U.S. officials are still pressing for criminal accountability 3 decades later. Those officials, mostly Republican lawmakers, are targeting Raul Castro, the younger brother of Fidel Castro, for his alleged role in the case. Tensions between the United States and Cuba have focused on the incident for decades, but the potential for indictments of Cuban officials gained new momentum this year after Trump ordered a snatch-and-grab operation on Venezuela's former president, Nicolas Maduro. Ever since, Trump has warned that Cuba is next while hinting at potential military action. The United States has simultaneously put the squeeze on Havana through an oil blockade that exacerbated the communist island's energy crisis. Trump's administration hopes the increasing severe measures will force the Cuban regime to make vast political and societal reforms. What happened in 1996? On February 24, 1996, two planes operated by the humanitarian group were patrolling the Florida Straits looking for endangered Cuban rafters trying to reach U.S. shores when they were shot down by Cuban Air Force MIG fighter jets. Fidel Castro claimed the planes violated Cuban airspace. The United States Congress would later conclude that Brothers to the Rescue were flying unarmed and defenseless planes in a mission identical to hundreds they have flown since 1991 and posed no threat whatsoever to the Cuban government, the Cuban military, or the Cuban people. At the time, Raul Castro was Cuba's defense minister and head of the Cuban armed forces. He has been widely viewed as the operational commander of the country's military and intelligence apparatus at the time of the shootdown. On February 13, 2026, four U.S. lawmakers, led by Representative Mario Diaz-Balart, asked Trump to indict Castro as a way of addressing a longstanding injustice that, under your leadership, your administration is uniquely positioned to resolve once and for all. The lawmakers said Castro was responsible for the cold-blooded murders of three Americans and a U.S. permanent resident in the downing of the planes. It is our understanding, based on public information, that on February 24, 1996, Raul Castro ordered a Cuban MiG fighter jet to engage and obliterate two Brothers to the Rescue civilian aircraft over international waters, said the letter to Trump, which was also signed by Republican Representatives Maria Elvira Salazar and Carlos Jimenez, both of Florida, and Nicole Maliotakis of New York. The four lawmakers laid out a series of facts about the case, including a time interview with Fidel Castro that they said provided significant evidence regarding Raul Castro's complicity in the crime. Over time, the incident evolved into both a criminal prosecution and a counterintelligence effort by U.S. officials against the U.S. government and Cuban intelligence operatives in Miami, Florida. Former President Bill Clinton implemented sweeping sanctions against the island in response to the incident. And a federal grand jury indicted two Cuban fighter pilots and a commanding Cuban Air Force general in the murders of the four brothers to the rescue volunteers. The Cuban embassy in Washington did not immediately respond to a request for comment. Half of Americans get financial advice from AI, but is it any good? Daniel DeVise, USA Today. Half of Americans now go to AI for financial advice. Is it any good? In a remarkably short span, artificial intelligence has moved from the fringe of financial planning to center stage. One recent survey from TD Bank found that the share of Americans using AI to help manage their finances jumped from 10% in 2025 to 55% in 2026. If that's true, then AI has become a more popular financial advisor than actual financial advisors. Only about two-fifths of Americans consult financial professionals for advice, according to a 2025 Gallup poll. With half the nation posing financial questions to AI, trillions of dollars in savings and investments could ride on the answers. Everyone says AI is getting smarter, but chatbots have been known to hallucinate, even to make stuff up. There's something dangerous about just trusting whatever the computer has to say about something, said Luke DeLorme, a certified financial planner in Great Barrington, Massachusetts, who has written about AI. With that concern in mind, a team of researchers from MIT and Stanford University set out to study what Americans were asking AI about money and what AI was telling them in response. This took off very quickly, said Taha Choktamani, Choktamani, an assistant professor of finance at the MIT Sloan School of Management. We wanted to know what kind of advice they were getting. Choktamani and his colleagues asked 1,000 Americans to write out questions they might send to a chatbot. Then they fed the prompts through chatbots and they studied the responses. How good is financial advice from a chatbot? They found in essence that the answers you get from AI are about as good as the questions you ask. Their findings appeared in a working paper titled AI Financial Advice, Supply, Demand, and the Life Cycle Implications. For the most part, AI chatbots counsel their human correspondents to make sound financial moves, save money for emergencies, invest in the stock market, favoring low-cost index funds, limit your exposure to risky investments, especially as you get older. But AI struggled, the researchers found, with some of the subtleties of investing. For example, a chatbot might not talk about rebalancing, buying and selling assets to keep a consistent level of risk in a portfolio. And a chatbot might not grasp the concept of consumption smoothing, balancing your spending and saving over time to maintain your standard of living. Researchers found that AI consistently gave better advice to people who asked better questions. As an experiment, they divided the AI queries into two groups: questions written by people with low financial history literacy and prompts written with high financial literacy. The more financially savvy questions yielded smarter answers. By modeling investments based on the AI responses, researchers found that an investor would earn roughly 5% more over time if the original chatbot query was written with high financial literacy. It might be that AI is going to be a little more useful for people who already know a little bit about finance and financial literacy, Choktamani said. The study also found that AI responses improved along with investment outcomes when users were more accustomed to asking AI about money. Novice chatbot users got weaker answers. Are chatbots sexist? Researchers uncovered an odd gender divide in AI advice. When a chatbot fielded questions from women, it gave more conservative advice. AI tends to recommend women to take less risk in financial markets, to invest less money in the stock market, Choktamani said. Whenever the AI knows you're a woman, it tends to push or steer you towards safer allocations. Digging deeper, researchers learned that part of the reason AI gave different advice to women was that women asked different questions. Men were more likely to talk about stocks. Women were more likely to talk about debt and ask about lower risk investments. But some of the gender bias persisted even when researchers posed the same question to an AI that thought it was talking to a man or a woman. Researchers could only guess at the reasons. Perhaps the AI gave different answers to women because it assumed they had more conservative objectives. Maybe chatbots acted out gender biases they had learned from the literature they absorbed. Gender bias is known to be an issue with human financial advisors, said Sam Taube, a leading investing writer at NerdWallet. It sounds like AI does not entirely solve this problem. As AI reaches a wider audience, the stakes are rising. With AI content propagating, chatbot financial tips are reaching a wider audience, making the stakes even higher. In a separate study, a different group of researchers assessed the quality of full articles written by AI about investing. Researchers from Harvard Business School and Boston College studied thousands of articles published on the website Seeking Alpha, popular for its crowdsourced content on markets. Using AI detectors, researchers found that at one point, 13% of Seeking Alpha articles were AI-assisted. After the site banned AI in 2023, the share dropped to 4%. The researchers found that AI-generated articles were inferior and in quantifiable ways. AI-aided articles generated fewer comments from readers. They were less likely to be cited as editors' picks, and the stocks they covered reaped lower trading volumes and smaller average returns than stocks covered in articles penned by humans. There were other subtler differences. Financial advice written by humans drew more on personal anecdotes, hunches, and feelings. AI advice was comparatively impersonable and generic. The contributors, they will talk about their experience, how they feel about using the products, said Wan Zhu, an assistant professor of accounting and management at Harvard Business School. If everyone is using AI, we will see less and less of that perspective on the platform. In a working paper, the researchers cited a comment from a Seeking Alpha editor explaining why the site felt compelled to ban AI. Research and analysis prepared by bots, the editor wrote, would reduce Seeking Alpha content to essentially a single view, the bot view. Democrats are losing the redistricting wars. Now what? Zachary Shalermi, USA Today, Washington. As Republicans pull ahead in the nationwide redistricting wars, Democrats are adamant. They may be down, but they're far from out. Clear-eyed about President Donald Trump's low poll numbers and rising gas prices, a stubborn optimism has set in over Congress's minority party despite bruising court losses in the last 2 weeks. First, the conservative majority Supreme Court defanged the Voting Rights Act. The landmark decision immediately set the stage for state legislatures across the South to begin, even before the approaching midterm elections, to wipe out majority black districts that have long been key to Democrats' national success. Then the Virginia Supreme Court separately threw out a voting map that would have netted congressional Democrats as many as 4 more seats in the House of Representatives in the approaching midterm elections. The defeats have been stinging. Democrats in Washington reacted so strongly that some even discussed a long-shot plan to prompt the Virginia legislature to throw out the state's Supreme Court by lowering the mandatory retirement age for justices, according to the New York Times. As the political dust settled, they emerged from closed-door huddles with varying degrees of confidence about the path forward. Ultimately, many still believe that worsening fuel costs, widespread cost of living concerns, and Trump's unpopularity will allow them to wrest full control of Capitol Hill from Republicans. Until recently, blue victories seemed most likely a foregone conclusion. Success at the ballot box this fall would allow Democrats to regain a political foothold in Washington, effectively stymieing the rest of Trump's second term in the White House. While Democrats are still favored to take back the House, many resoundingly agree. It just got a lot harder. I'm very optimistic we can get the majority in November, but it's not going to be easy. Representative Suhas Subramaniam, S-U-B-R-A-M-A-N-Y-A-M, Democrat from Virginia, told USA Today. The playing field is just as important as the people playing on it. Tim Kaine, Virginia Democrats are out of time. In interviews with USA Today, 3 Democratic members of Virginia's congressional delegation said even with the old maps, they believe their party can flip GOP seats in the state. They also threw cold water on any last-minute Hail Mary plans, including throwing out the state's Supreme Court justices. My understanding is General Assembly members have already said no, Representative Jennifer McClellan said, referring to the state's legislature. Virginia Democrats filed an emergency petition with the U.S. Supreme Court to allow the redistricting to go forward. It is widely expected to go nowhere, leaving new maps in the state almost certainly off the table for the 2026 election. Virginia Democrats are out of time, said Senator Tim Kaine, a former Richmond mayor. We are now 6 months from Election Day, he told USA Today. There's no time to consider all kinds of options. After a week recently of traveling across the Commonwealth, Kaine said he heard from many Virginians frustrated about the Trump administration's policies. That angst should be enough, he said, to overcome the gerrymandering setback. Let's just go win races, he said. People are not happy with the way the president and his enablers are treating this country. 2 or potentially 3 of the seats are competitive. And the Republican most in danger of losing, Representative Jen Kiggins, is in the middle of a campaign scandal. During a May 11th radio interview, she agreed with a racist comment made about a black congressman, Democratic House Minority Leader Hakeem Jeffries, by the host. She has since said she did not condone the commentator's statements and has not apologized. Maryland, Democrats' next target. Republicans haven't wasted time capitalizing on the U.S. Supreme Court's Voting Rights Act decision. They're moving swiftly to try to eliminate lone Democratic seats in South Carolina and Tennessee. Notwithstanding legal challenges, they could end up with roughly a dozen more Republican-leaning seats in the midterms, per some estimates. Independent political analysts expect Democrats could still come out on top. This is a redistricting deficit that we favor Democrats to overcome. Kyle Kondik, managing editor of the nonpartisan Sabato's Crystal Ball, wrote in a May 14th analysis. But it's also enough of a Republican edge that it could allow them to save their House majority under the right circumstances. Last year, a GOP effort to redistrict Utah backfired, yielding a gift for Democrats and creating a single safe blue seat. This February, the Supreme Court also greenlit a gerrymander of California, creating 5 more blue seats. Between now and November, there might be only one other Democratic-led state, Maryland, that theoretically could redraw its districts. And even then, it would only be if every star aligned, House Democratic Caucus Chair Pete Aguilar told reporters on May 13th. Maryland Governor Wes Moore is openly pushing for state lawmakers to try and eliminate the GOP's sole congressional district in the state. Yet time is of the essence, and he can't put the issue to voters in the same way Virginia's Democratic governor did. While a one-seat edge might not sound like much, it could make a meaningful difference in a Congress currently functioning, or trying to at least, with essentially a two-vote margin. That would help level the playing field with what's happening in these southern states, McClellan said. At this point, we need to look at everything we can do. A super El Nino could bring a summer of extremes. We explain. Janet Lokery and Dinah Voyles-Pulver, USA Today. Whether it be a very strong or even super El Nino remains to be seen, but the powerful Pacific Ocean pattern is expected to appear this summer. The latest federal forecast gives the El Nino an 82% chance of emerging by July, according to a May 14th update from the Climate Prediction Center at the National Oceanic and Atmospheric Administration. Many of the forecast models indicate this event could be among the strongest El Niños in recent history, said Zeke Hausfather, director of climate and energy at the Breakthrough Institute and a research scientist with Berkeley Earth on May 8th. However, he and others say it's too soon to know for certain just how strong this event will be. AccuWeather has upped its odds for a super El Niño to 30% by the end of the Atlantic hurricane season in November. Either way, this summer is likely to be remembered for weather extremes shaped by El Niño's influence, said Paul Pastelock, AccuWeather's lead long-range expert. The El Niño pattern, part of a natural cycle that unfolds in the Pacific over a span of 3 to 7 years, tends to elevate global temperatures and is considered one of the most influential climate patterns on Earth. Here's what we know about the possible super El Niño. Warming ocean waters. Atmospheric signs of El Niño include a weakened or even reverse trade winds, a reversal of Pacific pressure patterns, an eastern shift in rainfall and convection, and changes in jet streams and global wind patterns, all of which together signal the ocean atmosphere system has entered the El Niño phase, according to NOAA. When sea surface temperatures in the eastern tropic Pacific rise at least 0.5 degrees Celsius, 0.9 degrees Fahrenheit, above the long-term average, it begins to spur changes in atmospheric patterns, including shifts in winds, surface pressure, and rainfall across the region. NOAA tracks sea surface temperatures using satellite instruments that measure the energy emitted from the ocean at different wavelengths. These satellite observations are combined with temperature data collected from ships and buoys, along with information from sea ice maps through computer models. Ocean temperatures around the world have been rising for decades. However, 2023 to 2024 saw unusual, prolonged, and record-breaking increases in global sea surface temperatures, USA Today previously reported. What is a super El Niño? The word super is often used when sea surface temperatures in the tropical Pacific Ocean rise up to 3.6 degrees Fahrenheit above average for several months, even though NOAA does not officially define a super El Niño category. This El Niño has an 82% chance of forming between May and July and is expected to last through the remainder of 2026, according to NOAA. What are the characteristics of an El Niño? El Niño is a natural climate pattern in which sea surface temperatures in the central and eastern tropical Pacific Ocean are warmer than average. The entire natural climate cycle is officially known as El Niño Southern Oscillation, called ENSO by scientists. The cycle swings between warmer and cooler seawater in a region along the equator in the tropical Pacific. La Niña is marked by cooler than average ocean water in the region. Its name means the little boy or Christ child in Spanish. El Niño was originally recognized by fishermen off the coast of South America in the 1600s with the appearance of unusually warm water in the Pacific Ocean around Christmas. Weather impacts of Super El Niño. El Niño spurs a broad range of weather impacts across the globe, including in parts of the U.S. While it can influence the number of hurricanes that form in both the Atlantic and Pacific Oceans, it has even greater impacts on U.S. weather during the winter. If it forms by the summer, dangerous heat waves are likely in parts of the western and south, Pastelock said. Storms and flash flooding may bring the biggest problems from the plains to the Ohio Valley. Drought and wildfire risk will also be major concerns in the northwest. If the strongest part of the El Nino doesn't arrive until the end of the year, it could still be strong enough to influence the hurricane seasons that start May 15th in the eastern Pacific and June 1st in the Atlantic hurricane basin. El Nino typically suppresses Atlantic hurricanes by increasing wind shear that tends to tear developing storms apart. In the Pacific, the opposite happens, as the water warms and wind shear is reduced. Simply put, El Nino favors stronger hurricane activity in the central and eastern Pacific basins and suppresses it in the Atlantic basin, NOAA said in an online report. Super El Ninos don't often occur, only 4

grow too. A Brookings Metro analysis of U.S. Census Bureau data estimates that the nation's 80-plus population will double from 14.7 million in 2025 to 29.4 million in 2045. Of course, long-term care isn't exclusive to seniors. Many other people with care needs, from children to young adults and beyond, live in group homes in the United States. As part of its ongoing coverage of caregiving and the struggles caregivers face, USA Today is seeking stories about care facilities. USA Today wants to hear from residents and their family members about their experiences in senior living facilities, assisted living, memory care centers, and other group homes for seniors and non-seniors alike. Readers can respond to the survey on the USA Today website or fill out the form below. Does your target look different? Over 130 stores are being remodeled. Gabe Hawari, USA Today. Your local Target store may soon look a little different. That is because the retailer recently announced it will spend approximately $5 billion to remodel more than 130 in addition to opening 30 new stores in priority markets in what the company is calling a bigger transformation for our stores than at any point in the past decade. The markets the company is focusing on for the new stores include Atlanta, Austin, Dallas, Houston, Charlotte, Chicago, Phoenix, Los Angeles, Miami, Minneapolis, New York City, Philadelphia, and Washington, D.C. The remodels will feature updated layouts the company says are easier to navigate, making for a more intuitive shopping experience. Some of the new features at the newly remodeled stores will include an expanded dry grocery selection, with some locations also getting larger fresh and frozen food sections, modern decor and fixtures with specialty LED lighting, updated spaces and expanded services to support order pickup, drive-up, and exchanges and returns, in addition to updates to traditional checkout and self-checkout lanes, modernized guest amenities, including restrooms and designated nursing spaces. In some stores, Target is introducing natural refrigeration systems, more efficient lighting, and HVAC systems that help reduce emissions. These investments are all about making Target an even easier, more inspiring, and friendly place to shop, said Laura Mayhawald, Senior Vice President, Target Properties, in a news release. We're evolving our stores in ways that reflect how guests shop today, from more intuitive layouts to expanded assortments, while also strengthening the roles our stores play in fulfillment and our long-term growth. Target told USA Today that what is new for guests will vary by location, as will the timing of each remodel. Which Target stores are getting remodeled? Target provided USA Today with a list of stores across 10 states that will be remodeled. This is not the full list of 130 stores. However, Target did provide information on more than 50 stores that are getting the upgrades. Texas, Greater Houston, West Chase, Willowbrook, and Galveston. San Antonio, South Texas, Southwest Military Drive, Southeast San Antonio, and San Marcos. DFW, North Texas, Vista Ridge, Garland East, and East Chase. 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North California, Fremont South. 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Fort Myers North, 9350 Dynasty Drive, Fort Myers. 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Vieira, 8455 North Wickham Road, Melbourne, Florida. Sanford, 1201 WP Ball Boulevard, Sanford. Boynton Beach West, 10201 Hagen Ranch Road, Boynton Beach. Venice, 4271 Tamiami Trail South, Venice. Lady Lake, 716 North U.S. Highway 441, The Villages. Ohio, North Olmsted, Wadsworth, Cleveland West, Mansfield, Parma, Medina, Mayfield Heights, Coleraine, Cuyahoga Falls. Michigan, Macomb Township, 20877 Hall Road, Macomb. West Lansing, 5609 West Saginaw Highway, Lansing. Kalamazoo West, 5350 West Main Street, Kalamazoo. Rochester, 2887 South Rochester Road, Rochester Hills. Wyoming, 50,
455

0: Clyde Park Avenue, Southwest, Wyoming. Shelby Township, 8226 Mile Road, Shelby Township. Battle Creek, 5700 Beckley Road, Battle Creek. Port Huron, 4300 24th Avenue, Fort Gratiot. Virginia, Red Mill, Fredericksburg, Pembroke, Chester, Merrifield. Arizona, South Mountain, West Ridge, Tempe Road, Salado, Scottsdale Road, Peoria, Southwest. Illinois, Chicago State Street, Streamwood, Homewood, Chicago Wilson Yard, Chicago West Loop. 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Worried about high cholesterol? Experts suggest eating these foods. Gavin Escott, USA Today. For people with creeping cholesterol levels, a healthier diet can go a long way. Revamping what you eat often can seem intimidating and expensive on its face, but there are many accessible foods that can help you lower your cholesterol and leave you feeling brighter and stronger. What causes high cholesterol? Bad cholesterol, or LDL, comprises a majority of the blood's cholesterol. Excess LDL can build up in the walls of the blood vessels, raising the risk of health problems like heart disease and stroke. Switching to foods that provide polyunsaturated fats, which directly lower LDL, and others that contain plant steroids and stanols, which block the absorption of cholesterol, can lower your numbers, according to Harvard Medical School. Foods that contain a meaningful amount of soluble fiber, which binds to cholesterol in the digestive system and drags it out of the body before it enters the circulatory system, or foods that contain an anti-inflammatory compounds can also help, said Christina Mannion, a dietitian and sustainable food system professional. Eat these foods to lower bad cholesterol. Avocados. Full of monounsaturated fats, fiber, and plant sterols, avocados are an effective tool to reduce cholesterol. Legumes. Think beans, lentils, chickpeas, and peas. Rich in soluble fiber, legumes can significantly help lower cholesterol. They can also take longer for the body to digest, leaving you more satisfied after a meal and making them a great choice for weight loss. Almonds. Through a combination of healthy unsaturated fats, fiber, and antioxidant-rich vitamin E, almonds can help lower LDL. Substituting them as a daily snack, a study found also almond snacks lower cholesterol more than calorie-matched crackers is also effective. Oats. Oat-based products contain the soluble fiber beta-glucan, which removes cholesterol-containing bile acids in the gut and can lower LDL in people with dyslipidemia, D-Y-S-L-I-P-I-D-E-M-I-A. A recommended amount is 5 to 10 grams of fiber daily, roughly 1.5 to 2 cups of cooked oatmeal. Dark chocolate. When consumed in moderation, a small square of extra dark chocolate with a high cocoa concentration, dark chocolate can help lower LDL and aid heart health. Other foods that lower cholesterol include tofu and edamame, and leafy greens like broccoli and kale, apples and citrus, said dietitian Leanne Weintraub. Killer becomes 600th executed by Texas after Supreme Court clears away. Amanda Lee Myers, USA Today. A U.S. Supreme Court ruling cleared the way for Texas to carry out its 600th execution on Thursday, May 14th. Edward Busby's execution had been on hold for nearly a week after the 5th U.S. Circuit Court of Appeals issued a temporary stay over his intellectual disabilities. The state appealed the ruling, and Busby's fate was unclear until the Supreme Court's ruling came in late on Thursday, May 14th. 3 hours later, Texas executed him. Busby was pronounced dead at 8:11 p.m. Central Time. Liberal Justices Alina Kagan, Ketanji Brown Jackson, and Sonia Sotomayor opposed the ruling. Jackson wrote in a dissenting opinion that Texas's own expert found that Busby was too intellectually disabled to be executed. In capital cases, we rarely intervene to preserve life, Jackson wrote in the dissenting opinion. I cannot understand the court's rush to extinguish it, much less in the circumstances of this case. Busby was convicted of the 2004 robbery and murder of a 77-year-old former Texas Christian University professor named Laura Lee Crane, who was attacked while on a grocery store run in Fort Worth. In his last words, Busby asked a room full of witnesses, including family members of Crane's, not to hate him and to find it in their hearts to forgive him. Ms. Crane was a lovely woman. I never meant anything bad to happen to her, he said as he lay strapped to a gurney in the death chamber, according to the Texas Department of Corrections. I am so sorry. I've hurt your family. I've hurt my family, and I wish I could take it all back. With all my heart, I wish I could take it back. Texas has executed 599 inmates since 1976, hundreds more than any other state in the nation before Busby's execution, according to the Death Penalty Information Center, which tracks executions in the United States. Mr. Busby will become the 600th person executed in Texas in the last 50 years, the organization said in a post about what the milestone means for the state and the nation. The agency said that Busby's case is illustrative of how the death penalty is carried out in the U.S. for inmates of color and those with intellectual disabilities. Here's what else you need to know about the case. What was Edward Busby convicted of? On January 30, 2004, 77-year-old Laura Lee Crane was on a grocery store run near her home in Fort Worth when her nightmare began. Edward Busby and his girlfriend kidnapped the retired Texas Christian University professor, put her in the trunk of her own car, and wrapped her head in duct tape, according to court records. She suffocated to death. The trunk became her coffin, prosecutor Greg Miller said during Busby's trial, according to an Archive News report. The car itself became her funeral hearse. Busby has always maintained that he never meant to kill Crane and that he thought he had wrapped the duct tape around her head in such a way that she could still breathe. He said the plan was to let her go when they were far enough away from Oklahoma. I just want everyone to know it wasn't my intention for that lady to die, he said in a tearful jailhouse interview with the Fort Worth Star-Telegram in 2004. I don't know what happened. I was up for 2 days smoking crack. Crane's body was wrapped in a white sheet and left on the side of a highway near Davis, Oklahoma. Busby led authorities to the location. Courts went back and forth on Edward Busby's execution. On Friday, May 8th, the Fifth U.S. Court of Appeals issued a temporary stay in Busby's execution less than a week before it was scheduled. The court cited an upcoming Alabama case that stands to change how an inmate's intellectual disabilities are determined. In a matter of life and death, we must be certain that we apply the proper constitutional rule as to whether and how to determine intellectual disability before states may execute defendants for capital crimes, Fifth Circuit Judge Stephen Higginson wrote, especially when it is a rule that the Supreme Court immediately will clarify. The Supreme Court justices are considering how to weigh multiple IQ scores when determining if a death row inmate's intellectual disability is severe enough that it would be cruel and unusual punishment to execute him. The Supreme Court could have allowed Busby's stay to remain in place as they decided the issue, but the majority ruled to allow it to move forward. Where does the U.S. stand with executions this year? Busby's execution is the 12th in the nation this year and the 4th in Texas. It's also the second execution alone on Thursday. Earlier in the day, Oklahoma executed Raymond Eugene Johnson for the brutal 2007 murders of his ex-girlfriend, 24-year-old Brooke Whitaker, and her 7-month-old baby, Kaya. Next week, three states plan to carry out executions, Arizona, Tennessee, and Florida. Elon Musk's selfie photo op during China visit goes viral. Michelle DeRay, USA Today. Elon Musk was spotted pulling faces at a state dinner hosted by Chinese President Xi Jinping on Thursday, May 14th. The Tesla CEO and SpaceX founder is part of the delegation traveling with President Donald Trump to China, which also includes NVIDIA CEO Jensen Huang and Apple CEO Tim Cook, Reuters reported. Trump previously said he's in China for an incredible gathering of the world's greatest businessmen and women and a face-to-face meeting with Xi. I will be asking President Xi, a leader of extraordinary distinction, to open up China so that these brilliant people can work their magic and help bring the People's Republic to an even higher level, Trump wrote in a May 12th True Social post. During the dinner, which featured China's national dish, Beijing roast duck, as well as beef ribs, Musk was spotted taking selfies, rolling his eyes, and making other faces. Social media clips of the moment have gone viral. Why is Elon Musk in China with Trump? It's unclear why Musk traveling with Trump to China, but the billionaire has visited before, including in 2023 when he praised the country's technological developments and visited Tesla's Gigafactory in Shanghai. The 2023 visit was Musk's first in 3 years as China has become one of Tesla's most vital markets for sales and production, according to CNBC. Musk's presence in China this week, along with his tech mogul counterparts, led to Xi saying his country's door will only open wider for U.S. businesses, state-backed newspaper Xinhua reports. Xi said China welcomes the United States to enhance mutually beneficial cooperation with China and expressed belief that U.S. companies will enjoy even broader prospects in China, according to the outlet. AI has no soul. Pope Leo expected to address AI's ethical challenges. Mark Ramirez, USA Today. Is thinking basically computing? Are humans just biological versions of machines, only less efficient than their AI counterparts? The concept that people may develop such a mindset is a major concern for Catholic observers given the breakneck pace at which AI is developing. As soon as you start thinking of yourself as a machine, only not as good, then you're just a commodity and have no other reason to live, said John Cavadini, director of the McGrath Institute for Church Life at the University of Notre Dame in South Bend, Indiana. It's a pathway to desolation. That's why Cavadini and others are looking forward to the imminent release of Pope Leo XIV's first major encyclical, expected to address the growing ethical and moral challenges of artificial intelligence. The treatise will be Leo's most authoritative document to date, as topical as it is symbolic. Though the Vatican has set no specific date, a May 15th release would come 135 years to the day that Pope Leo XIII, with whom the current pontiff shares his name, issued what is considered the first social encyclical of modern times, Rerum Novarum. He's expected to speak specifically to AI and larger questions of human work and labor being faced in many political contexts right now. Nicholas Hayes Mota, a social ethicist and public theologian at Santa Clara University in California. With the choice of Leo as his papal name, Hayes Mota said the first ever U.S.-born pope indicated a commitment to Catholic social teachings aligned with his namesake. Pope Leo XIII's Rerum Novarum, issued in 1891, focused on the working class and social justice and is considered a foundational document for the Church. Not only did Leo XIV signal that he wanted to continue this, but he perhaps had in mind recentering that question in a time of economic upheaval, Hayes Mota said. The rapid rise of AI, while technologically dazzling, has prompted widespread anxieties on multiple fronts, including job security, human worth, and potential misuse by malevolent actors looking to commit fraud, spread disinformation, or foment hate. What is an encyclical? As the term implies, an encyclical is a circular letter designed to be shared among a community. A papal encyclical is among the Church's most significant forms of communication, historically issued to all clergy, regional religious leaders, or all Catholic faithful. It typically addresses an aspect of Catholic teaching to amplify, clarify, or condemn a particular issue. Nearly 300 papal encyclicals have been produced since the first was authored in 1740 by Pope Benedict XIV. While Pope Leo XIII's Rerum Novarum is considered the first to address social challenges, many others have followed suit. Pope John XXIII appealed for peace in 1963. Pope John Paul II addressed economic freedom and capitalism in 1991. And Pope Francis tackled climate change and its disproportionate effects on the poor in 2015. The risk of company comparison with machines. Cavadini, who is also a professor of theology at Notre Dame, believes Pope Leo's encyclical will be a decisive articulation of the beauty of human dignity as it becomes more vulnerable to digital insult. Thinking, he said, is so much more than simple computation. It involves all of your desires and struggles, he said. That machine doesn't have a soul. Machines don't suffer. You do. And out of that suffering comes spiritual growth. This is the glory of being human. Daniel Daly, executive director of the Center for Theology and Ethics in Catholic Health, said it will be important for the Pope to address the elements that distinguish people from machines. AI has no empathy, no conscience, no soul, Daly said. It appears to be human because it mimics human behavior, but it's a thing, not a person. We need to make sure we preserve that distinction. Thinking otherwise, Daly said, runs the risk of degrading human existence. That's terribly dangerous, he said. We start to look at people as machine to be used and not as transcendentally valuable human persons in their own right. Daly said he hopes the Pope addresses the importance and value of human work. As AI continues to advance, he said, some people are promising a world without work. But work doesn't just feed us and our families. It's the primary way we contribute to the common good. A life without work is not worthy of a human person. Catholic healthcare observers worry. Artificial intelligence is an issue that Theology and Ethics Center is already confronting, having hosted a conference earlier this year on AI, medicine, and Catholic healthcare. The overarching concern, Daly said, is whether AI will be leveraged to promote human flourishing or whether efficiency and productivity will become the focus, leaving patients behind. What does it do to the patient-professional relationship, he said? Will it be used to enhance, to allow the professional to listen to the patient, or is it replacing the role of the healer? That would be an enormous loss to healthcare overall. Another overlooked but important risk of AI, Daly said, is that technological advances tend to favor those already represented in such settings. In other words, those adept with new technology and who have electronic health records. We shouldn't have a two-tiered health system, Daly said. Unless we put energy into making sure it benefits all people, it will tend to skew toward those who already have access to high-quality healthcare. This is an invitation for the human community to become the protagonist and seize the moment to make sure it promotes well-being for everyone, not just those who are advantaged. High hopes for Leo's treatise. Hayes Mota hopes the papal document can place the church, especially in the U.S., at the forefront of an emerging and urgent public conversation. The Pope, he said, can play a leading role in fostering that conversation and ensuring it's anchored in moral values and the fundamental questions AI is raising. In the 1980s, he said, the U.S. Conference of Catholic Bishops released a pair of pastoral letters, The Challenge of Peace, 1983, and Economic Justice for All, 1986, that some took as criticizing the priorities of President Ronald Reagan's administration. Instead, they were trying to accomplish something more profound, Hayes Mota said. They were trying to start a new public conversation within the Catholic Church, but also among the public at large, he said. They wanted to say there are fundamental moral issues at stake that we need to talk about in a democracy. The documents prompted public hearings and garnered media attention. The moment, Hayes Mota said, was seen as a high-water indication of how the Church can be engaged as a public voice, bringing a moral dimension into issues commonly viewed as political. I think there's an opportunity for the global church and the U.S. church to do that with AI, he said. If Leo's encyclical could catalyze that, it could be a profound contribution to our society and model what the church's role in the world looks like. Sheriff and Nancy Guthrie case said search efforts are getting closer. Edward Segarra, USA Today. The sheriff overseeing the missing persons investigation for Savannah Guthrie's mother, Nancy Guthrie, is sharing new insights on the case. In an interview with People magazine published Wednesday, May 13th, Pima County Sheriff Chris Nanos reflected on authorities' progress in the high-profile search operation, which commenced in early February after Nancy Guthrie was reported missing from her home in Arizona. The search reached its 100th day on Tuesday, May 12th. The Today Show anchor's elderly mother was last seen January 31st before an apparent kidnapping in her Catalina Foothills neighborhood directly north of Tucson, Arizona. In February, the FBI released images showing an armed person at Nancy Guthrie's front door tampering with the camera prior to her disappearance, but the suspect in the images has not been identified. Nanos recalled police's early investigative efforts in his interview with People. Although the status of Nancy Guthrie's condition was not known at the time, the sheriff said the homicide division was notified after a preliminary evaluation of the crime scene didn't look right. The reason that homicide was called is because they are the investigative unit in charge of missing person, Nanos told the outlet. Search and Rescue is their operational team that helps assist with these issues. The Pima County Sheriff's Department is continuing to investigate Nancy Guthrie's disappearance. The Guthrie family has offered a reward of up to $1 million for information leading to her recovery. There have been no significant developments or breakthroughs in the Guthrie investigation in recent weeks. The Tucson Police Department recently confirmed a human bone was found 7 miles from Nancy Guthrie's house on May 7th, but the bone was prehistoric in nature and unrelated to the case. Law enforcement previously confirmed that blood found on Nancy Guthrie's porch belonged to the woman and that authorities also found DNA evidence in the home that did not belong to her or those close to her. Every day, our DNA labs are working with our investigators, and they're coming up with different ideas and different thoughts of how to help them make this DNA work for us. Nanos told People, how can we do more than what we have? And so that's why I say it is. I think we're getting closer. After stepping back from the Today Show in February, Savannah Guthrie returned to the show in April and has remained on the air ever since. The news personality affirmed her family's commitment to the search for their mother in a Mother's Day tribute shared on Instagram May 10th. Guthrie shared the message along with a touching video compilation showing various family photos and clips of Nancy Guthrie, including several where the Today Show anchor and her mom posed together. "Mother, daughter, sister, Noni, we miss you with every breath," Guthrie wrote. "We will never stop looking for you. We will never be at peace until we find you." Suspect arrested in fatal stabbing of University of Washington student. A man wanted in connection with the fatal stabbing of a University of Washington student was arrested after photos of him were released to the public, authorities said on Thursday, May 14th. The Seattle Police Department did not name the suspect, but said in a statement that the 31-year-old man had turned himself in to the Bellevue Police Department. In a separate statement, the Bellevue Police Department said the suspect was arrested at about 10:42 p.m. local time on May 13th. The suspect was then transferred to the custody of Seattle Police Department homicide detectives and was booked into the King County Jail for investigation of murder, according to police. The arrest comes after police released photos taken from security camera footage of the suspect on May 13th and asked for the public's assistance in the investigation. The photos appeared to show the man inside a laundry room. On May 10th, University of Washington police officers responded to the Nordheim Court Apartments, an off-campus housing complex for undergraduate students, and found a woman stabbed to death in the laundry room. The victim, who had a local official previously said was a 19-year-old transgender student, was identified by the King County Medical Examiner's Office as Juniper C. Blessing on May 14th. The incident sparked a law enforcement investigation and prompted authorities to advise Nordheim Court residents to stay in their homes and lock their doors and windows for several hours. In a statement on May 14th, University of Washington President Robert Jones announced an arrest had been made in connection with the horrific act that took the life of one of our students on Sunday night. "I hope the arrest brings some sense of relief to our community," Jones said, "but this arrest does not lessen the profound shock and grief that the victim's loved ones and our campus are still experiencing or bring back a beloved, promising, and talented member of our university. Much is still unknown about what caused this tragedy, and while this development is important, we will be looking closely at the circumstances in which this event occurred as part of our continued efforts to keep our campus community safe," he added, "knowing that the university remains committed to offering resources for those who need support, including our LGBTQIA+ community, during this difficult time." University of Washington student was found dead in laundry room. The University of Washington also confirmed on May 14th that the suspect arrested in connection with the fatal stabbing was the man in the photos shared by police. The Seattle Police Department had described the suspect as a black man about 5 feet 7 inches tall with short black hair and a goatee with ingrown scuff around the jaw. Police added that the suspect was wearing rimmed eyeglasses, a long-sleeved dark blue full-zip shirt with a white collared shirt underneath, dirty blue jeans, and dirty dark, possibly gray shoes with a light sole. University of Washington police officers responded to a report of a stabbing at about 10:10 p.m. local time on May 10th at Nordheim Court, according to the Seattle Police Department. Responding officers discovered a victim in a laundry room, the Seattle Police Department said in a statement on May 11th. Responding officers and the Seattle Fire Department attempted life-saving treatment, but the Seattle Police Department said the victim was pronounced dead at the scene. After campus police cordoned off the area, the Seattle Police Department took over the investigation and detectives arrived to process the scene. In an emergency campus alert sent about 10:40 p.m. local time on May 10th, the University of Washington said campus police were investigating a death that occurred at the Nordheim Court Apartments building. The alert advised residents of Nordheim Court to stay indoors and lock doors and windows. By about 11:05 p.m., the university said the area had been secured, but urged residents to remain indoors. Shortly before 1 a.m. on May 11th, the university told residents that they no longer needed to remain indoors, but noted that the investigation into the incident is ongoing. Both police and the university later confirmed on May 11th that a student had been killed in the laundry room at Nordheim Court. The housing complex is privately managed and operated by Graystar, according to the university's website and Balta. Nordheim Court offers 454 units, ranging in size from studios to 4 bedrooms, the university's website states. The housing complex consists of 8 buildings, and the laundry facilities are located in Building 1 and Building 7. The university said the student was found dead in Building 7. Juniper was simply the most amazing human being we've ever known. In a statement shared by the Human Rights Alliance of Santa Fe on behalf of Blessing's family, an LGBTQ plus advocacy group said the family was currently in a state of profound shock and heartbreak, processing an unimaginable loss. This loss has devastated not only those closest to their child, but also many others throughout the Seattle, Santa Fe, and LGBTQIA2S communities who are mourning as well, the organization said, adding that Blessing's family has asked for privacy. In the statement, the family said Blessing was born in Princeton, New Jersey, and attended Little Brook School and Princeton Middle School until they moved to Santa Fe, New Mexico, in 2018. Blessing's family described them as a gifted singer with a transcendent voice who studied at the New Mexico School for the Arts from 2020 to 2024. The family noted that Blessing loved weather since early childhood and intended to study atmospheric science at the University of Washington while also pursuing minors in music and philosophy. They added that Blessing was courageously living their life as who they were until it was cut tragically short. Our family has been shattered by the loss of our child, Juniper Blessing, to an act of unspeakable violence near the University of Washington campus in Seattle, according to the statement. Juniper was simply the most amazing human being we've ever known, highly intelligent, extremely talented, and deeply sensitive to the needs of others. Juniper's loss not only devastates us, but diminishes the world. I'm Mickey Vandeleau. This has been USA Today. I'll see you next week.
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2: Today in America, one in six children lives in poverty. One in eight Americans can't afford a decent place to live. One in 10 families battles hunger and hardship. 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

0: This program is intended for a print-impaired audience and is brought to you by Mind's Eye.
1: All right, let's begin the reading of the Wall Street Journal to kick off your Friday here on the Talking Information Center. It's May 15th, 2026, and with the Wall Street Journal, we say hello to Steve.
2: Thank you, John Shea, and hello, everyone. Let's start today's reading of the Wall Street Journal with this article. Stock market cheers sizzling IPO, article by Jack Pitcher. The market's AI party keeps rolling. AI chipmaker Cerebras Systems priced its initial public offering far above expectations on Thursday, and the shares rose nearly 70% from there on their first day of trading on the NASDAQ. Many investors clamoring to get a piece of the IPO received fewer shares than they wanted or nothing at all, forcing them to buy stock in the open market. The strong reception comes after investors' enthusiasm for AI companies and the chip hardware that powers them reached a fever pitch over the past 6 weeks, helping the S&P 500 and NASDAQ rebound quickly from Iran war concerns and soar to new records, which they notched again on Thursday. Even the Dow Industrials got into the act Thursday, driven by gains in NVIDIA and Cisco, the latter of which announced an all-in AI push a day earlier. The blue chip index closed above 50,000 for the first time in 3 months and now stands fewer than 200 points from its record. Chip stocks in particular have been posting gains that remind many investors of the dot-com bubble a generation ago. The PHLX semiconductor index is now up 70% year-to-date. Memory chip maker SanDisk leads the S&P 500 with a 482% surge over the same period, and Intel has jumped 214%. Cerebras seemed to go public at the perfect time, after a spate of blockbuster first-quarter results from chip companies inspired investors to pile into the stocks. The IPO's strong performance is a good omen for some of the larger AI companies considering offerings later. It certainly sends a signal to SpaceX, Anthropic, and OpenAI that the window is open if they want to go through with this process, said Art Hogan, chief market strategist at B. Wiley Wealth Management. You've got a double whammy where investors are hungry for IPOs after a lack of them and a desire for all things AI. Tech stocks fueled the S&P 500's 0.8% climb to its first ever close above 7,500 on Thursday. The Dow Jones Industrial Average added about 370 points or 0.7%, and the NASDAQ Composite ended 0.9% higher. Analysts caution that major indexes returned to records has been driven by a narrow set of large AI-related companies. During April's rebound, just 13 stocks in the FTSE Russell's All-World Stock Index, all of which were related to AI, drove half of the return, the index provider said in a report. Still, the AI trade keeps accelerating. Retail brokerages have been reporting high trading volume from individuals and AI stocks, and the excitement is also showing up in fund activity. The Roundhill Memory ETF, a fund launched with little fanfare and no major seed investors last month, has soared to more than $9 billion in assets in just over 6 weeks. That makes it one of the most successful ETF launches in history, and analysts say individual investors are a major source of the inflows. Known by ticker DRAM, the fund is highly concentrated in a handful of memory chip stocks and allows American investors to get exposure to Korean memory stocks that don't trade on an exchange in the U.S. DRAM is rapidly emerging as the poster child for the ongoing semiconductor frenzy, especially among retail investors, analyst and data provider Vanda Research wrote this week. We have one article on the front page of the Wall Street Journal today. Powell era wraps up after 8 bumpy years, article by Nick Tamirios. For the past few years, Jerome Powell would walk past a portrait of Arthur Burns on his way to his office, addressing him silently. I'm not going to be you. Burns, the Fed chair under Richard Nixon, embodied two failures. He allowed inflation to get out of control, and he yielded to a president who wanted lower interest rates. Powell faced both hazards, inflation and presidential pressure, and more during his 8 years as chair. The Fed won broad credit for its novel pandemic response, took a share of the blame for the high prices that followed, and confounded predictions by bringing inflation down without a recession. Powell then weathered the most sustained political assault on the central bank in its modern history. "It's probably the most difficult time to be a central banker since the Fed was created," said Daleep Singh, who ran the New York Fed's market desk in 2020. Powell leaves with the political verdict still being fought and the economic one still being argued. Inflation, even before the Iran war, was nearly a percentage point above the Fed's 2% goal. Under Powell, the Fed took big swings. When the COVID pandemic hit, he slashed rates to near zero and pushed the Fed's operational reach to its limits, expanding lending into corners of the economy the central bank had never touched. He then raised rates at the fastest pace in four decades as inflation raged. But at other times, Powell refused to swing. When economists urged the Fed to engineer a recession to stamp out inflation, or when a president pressed him for deeper cuts, even as prices threatened to rise again. The institution Powell hands to Kevin Warsh, his successor as chair, is one he tried to keep out of partisan fights. When that failed, he focused on preventing the fights from changing the Fed's analytical, evidence-driven culture. That battle is still being waged and helps explain why Powell, 73 years old, will stay on the Fed's board, the first chair to do so in more than 75 years. The pandemic came first. In March 2020, as global markets seized and the Treasury market began to malfunction, Powell and colleagues rushed out unprecedented emergency programs. Internal Fed scenarios that spring included a depression path with unemployment near 20% for a year. Powell told colleagues it felt like swimming after a speedboat, working at full speed and falling behind. By the end of the month, they were buying Treasury and mortgage bonds in never-before-attempted quantities after cutting rates to near zero. The Fed pushed, for the first time, into direct lending to corporations, municipalities, and mid-sized businesses. "I would go to bed thinking that a market wouldn't open up, and then at 11 o'clock there would be a new program," said Ajay Rajashaka, who heads global research at Barclays. "Next morning, if it didn't work, it would be upsized." For several programs, their announcement was enough. Markets that had been panicking recovered once they knew the Fed would stand behind them. Even President Trump, who had spent the previous year fuming at the Fed chair he had appointed, called to congratulate Powell as "my most improved player." Powell would later describe the most harrowing weeks. "You feel like hell all the time, dead on your feet, not sleeping well. Just an awful feeling," he said in a 2021 interview. "You better damn well get it right." Getting it right would become even more difficult by mid-2021 as vaccinations encourage Americans to venture out after a year of pandemic restraint. Prices rose at a pace not seen in decades. The Fed's confidence that the surge would be transitory was widely shared by economists at the time. But in retrospect, leaving the monetary spigots wide open would become the biggest mistake of Powell's tenure. Officials had made a bet. Inflation was a reopening problem that would fix itself. Supply chain bottlenecks would resolve. Pandemic-era demand would settle. They had their reasons. "We underdid it in the great financial crisis, so we overdid it here," said Patrick Harker, who was president of the Philadelphia Fed for a decade before stepping down last June. It didn't help that Powell and his colleagues had just adopted a new overarching strategy designed for the problem of the prior decade, a chronically weak economy. That strategy also had anticipated then-President Joe Biden's $1.9 trillion stimulus package in March 2021. The framework proved to be a delicately constructed Maginot line against the perceived endless threat of deflation, said John Cochran, an economist at Stanford's Hoover Institution. A central bank that had just built defenses against one threat, in his view, was poorly equipped to recognize a different one when it arrived. The bet collapsed by November, the same month that Biden reappointed Powell. Consumer prices accelerated. Russia's invasion of Ukraine a few months later pushed inflation to a 40-year high. Powell spent the next 2 years fixing his misjudgment. To beat back inflation, the Fed lifted rates at its fastest pace in four decades. Weeks after Powell ruled out 75 basis point increases, the Fed did one, and then three more. In August 2022 at the Fed's Jackson Hole Symposium in Wyoming, Powell delivered an eight-minute speech invoking Paul Volcker and warned that driving inflation down could bring pain. At the evening reception, the country western band played. Powell, who in early years had hit the dance floor, sat it out. "You don't get to dance," he told a colleague, after a speech like that. The rate whiplash had clear costs. Higher rates locked in housing market dysfunction. Owners who had refinanced at pandemic-era lows wouldn't move. Would-be buyers couldn't afford what was for sale. The hiking cycle also stressed banks that had loaded up on long-dated treasuries when yields were near zero. In March 2023, the strain broke through. Silicon Valley Bank, a regional tender heavy with such bonds, failed in the largest bank collapse since 2008. Other banks wobbled. The Fed and Treasury moved fast to contain the panic. SVB marked the second major strain for the Powell Fed, this time inside the bank supervision apparatus rebuilt after 2008. Hundreds of thousands of pages of regulation, an army of regulators, and they can't see plain vanilla interest rate risk. "Truly, they missed an elephant in the room," Cochran said. Asked that spring about regrets, Powell reached for Frank Sinatra's line, "I've had a few, sure," he said. "Who doesn't look back and think that you could have done things differently? But honestly, you don't get to do that." By summer 2024, the soft landing came into view. Inflation was falling. Unemployment had risen modestly. Wages had cooled. The Fed began cutting rates that September. The pain Powell had warned about had been gentler than almost anyone had thought possible. The chapter of Powell's tenure that might endure most decades from now had nothing to do with monetary policy. A sitting president attempted, more systematically than any predecessor, to bend the Fed to his will. Powell withstood it when others across U.S. institutions in Congress, in corporate boardrooms, in universities and law firms chose accommodation. Trump, a Republican, began attacking Powell soon after returning to the White House. As the president's tariffs raised the threat of slower growth and higher prices, he called Powell a major loser for not cutting rates and toyed with firing him. His administration argued the Fed was fighting the wrong war, this time by being unduly concerned about inflation. Powell had built bipartisan credibility for exactly this moment, meeting frequently with Republicans, Democratic lawmakers over years. "When this fight came, the Fed had a lot of friends because Jay put in the time," Parker said. The pressure crossed the new line in August. For the first time, the president tried to fire a Fed governor, with Trump targeting Lisa Cook. Around the same time, the president seized on cost overruns at the Fed's headquarters renovation as a way to challenge Powell's competence. Trump's Justice Department later opened a criminal investigation that the president cheered on. Powell didn't take the probe quietly. In January, he released a startling video disclosing he was under investigation and labeling it a pretext to pressure the central bank to cut rates. "Jay has this sort of inner strength and principled view of what his duty is," Christine Lagarde, the European Central Bank president, said in an interview. Powell's test will outlast his chairmanship. In April, federal prosecutors said they would halt the renovation probe. The Cook case sits at the Supreme Court, where the justices are weighing when a president can fire Fed governor. Powell will, of course, go down in history for his last great act, standing up to Trump. "I think this reveals his honesty, decency, and reverence for the institution," said Cochran, the economist who criticized Powell's handling of inflation. "I doubt others would have done better." And we'll move into the, let's move to the U.S. news section. That always follows the front page. There's a couple small articles that kind of check in on some regular issues. Retailers' sales growth cools. Sales growth slowed for U.S. retailers in April, damped by a cooler increase in gasoline prices as the Iran conflict continued. Retailer sales grew by 0.5% last month to $757.1 billion versus the 1.6% growth recorded in March, the Commerce Department said. The April numbers were in line with analyst expectations. The retail sales numbers reflect total dollars spent, so recorded sales grew rapidly in March as people spend more for each gallon of gasoline. In April, gas station prices weren't rising as fast, moderating overall sales growth. Even beyond gasoline, though, there were some signs of cooler spending. Sales at furniture stores contracted by 2% from the previous month after rising by 2.6% in March. And as health and personal care stores, sales were flat in April. Consumer spending has generally held up well so far this year, despite rising prices and sluggish hiring. When asked about the economy in surveys, people are reporting one of the grimmest economic moods on record. But so far, that hasn't translated into a dramatic downturn in their shopping. And one article, it's also connected, and we have to stay in the U.S. news section for this article also. Jobless claims remain low. U.S. jobless claims rose last week, but were still relatively low, signaling employers held back from widespread layoffs. The number of people who filed for unemployment benefits rose by 12,000 to 211,000 in the week through May 9th, the Labor Department said Thursday. Economists surveyed by the Wall Street Journal were expecting to see 205,000 new claims. Continuing claims, which scale with the total size of the unemployed population, rose to 1.78 million in the week through May 2nd versus 1.76 million a week earlier. The data on continuing claims lags the initial claims data by a week. Also in the U.S. news section, we have one more article here we'll go to. Americans are flocking to boom towns far outside major cities, data show. Article by John Camp, Paul Overberg, and Max Rust. The future of American cities is in the exurbs. The latest Census Bureau shows that some of the fastest-growing cities are often sitting in the distant orbit of a larger city and centered on booming master-planned communities. Take Fulshear, Texas, an affluent community about 35 miles west of downtown Houston. By mid-2025, it had an estimated 64,630 people, the Census Bureau said on Thursday, rocketing up from around 17,000 in 2020. No other American city with more than 50,000 people has grown faster in that span. Here are some other hotspots and trends from the latest census data focusing on city populations for the 12 months running through June 2025. The Dallas area is sprinkled with fast-growing exurbs, even as the city itself, as well as some closer suburbs, lost population in the last measured year. The biggest standout is Salina, Texas, a boomtown on the metro area's far northern fringes that features master-planned communities. It added nearly 13,000 people in the year through mid-2025, boosting its population to more than 64,400. Houston population 2.4 million, added fewer people. Other fast growers in the region include Fort Worth, the nation's 10th largest city. Dallas, meanwhile, was among the top 10 largest cities that shrank slightly in the most recent census measured year, joining New York City and Los Angeles. The overall U.S. population grew 0.5% in that span, about half the prior year's growth, reflecting tighter immigration restrictions under both the Biden and Trump administrations. The population of Phoenix, the nation's 5th largest city, crept up 0.2% in the most recent year, but it is surrounded by much faster-growing cities in its outer orbit. Places in Arizona like Goodyear, Buckeye, Surprise, and Avondale all have topped 100,000 residents and grew at least 4.5%. All of them outgrew Phoenix in sheer numbers. So did Queen Creek, a southeastern suburb of nearly 90,000 people that grew 8.2% in the last measured year. New England isn't like the West. Massachusetts is steadily losing more domestic movers than it is gaining, and Boston shrank slightly in the last measured year. Some of the nation's priciest real estate often means growth gets pushed out to metro Boston fringes. A few of the growing old industrial cities with generally cheaper housing and lengthy commutes, including Manchester and Nashua, the biggest cities in no-income tax New Hampshire, New Hampshire. Worcester, Mass. grew 0.9% to 214,000 in the last measured year, securing its claim as New England's second largest city. Boston does have a fast grower on its doorstep. The small city of Everett, Mass., where the population rose 4.6% to more than 53,000 in the latest measured year. The traditionally working-class city has seen a rare for the area housing surge in recent years. North Carolina remains a growth hotspot. Its famed Research Triangle Park is flanked by Raleigh and Durham, which together had 812,000 residents as of mid-2025, up 9% from 2020. They are surrounded by smaller boom towns too, including Cary, Chapel Hill, Apex, and Holly Springs. Collectively, eight of those communities grew 14% in the last 5 years through mid-2025 to nearly 500,000 people. Charlotte, North Carolina, with a population of almost 965,000, is near joining an exclusive club with just 12 members, including Austin, Texas, a brand new entrant. Cities with more than 1 million people. Charlotte grew 2.2% in the last measured year, faster than any U.S. city with more than 500,000 people. And we'll swing into the business and finance section of today's Wall Street Journal. We have a few offerings here, I think. This is kind of a staggering number, but here we go. Honda posts $2.7 billion loss for the year. Deficit as carmaker's first as a listed company follows U.S. EV exit. Article by Sean McLean and Patrick George. Honda, the Japanese company that is the fifth largest automaker in the U.S. by sales, is confronting some of the steepest challenges it has faced in its nearly seven decades as a public company. U.S. tariffs have squeezed profits in its biggest market. Chinese upstarts provide a new threat. Above all, its electric vehicle ambitions in North America have collapsed. Due to $10 billion in losses from scrapping the EV plans, Honda reported on Thursday its first annual loss as a listed company, some $2.7 billion. We have

back their electric investments or cancel future EV models, Honda sank billions into cars it will never put on the road. The move also leaves Honda with very few EVs to sell around the world, causing it to lose ground to Chinese and South Korean competitors. Honda's once ambitious plans were built around Biden-era regulations in the U.S. where the company sells most of its cars. These policies would have pushed for more for a mostly electric new car market by the next decade. But President Trump's reversal of what he decried as an EV mandate meant that automakers like Honda are under no such pressure. Honda executives had expected EVs to account for roughly 15% of new vehicle sales in the U.S. Today, the figure is closer to 6%. If we were to go ahead with this, we knew that in the future, we will generate losses, Mibe said. The canceled projects include three new EV models, once meant to be built in Ohio, and an $11 billion complex in Canada that would have included manufacturing of EVs, batteries, and materials. Honda will also give up on a plan to end internal combustion engines by 2040. Mibe said Honda will instead pivot to a more familiar technology in hybrid cars, starting with a new sedan and SUV aimed at North America in 2027. More than a dozen hybrid models will follow globally by 2030. Mibe said he aimed to return Honda to profitability in the current fiscal year, despite anticipating additional EV-related write-downs. He also indicated Honda will partly be playing defense. Mibe wants to insulate Honda from being buffeted by changing policies in the U.S. while increasing spending on gasoline vehicles. Yet, the automaker has to keep up with the cutting-edge developments coming out of Tesla and Chinese upstarts. Mibe said Honda would increase spending on software and put EV and battery technology into new hybrids, which could allow Honda to produce fully electric models whenever American car buyers' taste changed. Honda grew into a worldwide automotive colossus from humble roots. Initially a seller of motorcycles and scooters, its reliable, fuel-efficient vehicles upset Detroit's gas guzzlers in the 1970s and 80s and attracted a devoted customer base. Honda continued a string of automotive breakthrough over the decades, even beating hybrid giant Toyota to the U.S. market with one in 1999. Yet more recently, Honda has gone from innovator to laggard on EVs and autonomous driving technology. Early stumbles with homegrown electric models and self-driving technology led Honda to decide it had to bet more aggressively on the future of automobiles at the expense of its current lineup. To spend billions of dollars on new EVs, Honda had to pull back on its gasoline engine business, historically the source of the company's strength as an automaker. Now to reclaim its advantage, Mibe plans to lean further on shifting Honda from its insular heritage developing engines and cars in-house. It has sought to partner with other automakers like General Motors to accelerate a transition to EVs. The first EV born of the Honda-GM partnership, the Prologue SUV, was based on the Detroit carmaker's tech, not Honda's. The Prologue was the sixth best-selling EV in 2025, but sales have since fallen sharply, according to Motor Intelligence. Sales in the first 4 months of this year were less than half the same period last year. Now, Mibe said that Honda would lean more on EV technology developed by local partners in China to better compete in that market. He also said he aimed to return Honda to profitability in the current fiscal year, despite anticipating additional EV-related write-downs. Rather than just focusing on EVs, we want to be flexible whether we need to head towards EVs or in the other direction. And I think we're staying in the business and finance section here as we all think about EV taking jobs. Here's an article that might soothe us a little bit. The tech jobs that are safe from AI for now. Article by Catherine Bindley. It should be a tough time to be a software engineer. Coding is a favorite early artificial intelligence use case, and layoffs are spreading through the tech industry. But job postings in the information technology and computer science sector are up, and recruiters say companies are hiring again. The catch? They're looking for those at mid and senior levels and other top-tier technical talent who can harness

the new powers of AI. One experienced engineer can have the output of a whole team, says Chris Abbas, chief executive of recruiting firm Talentful, which works with high-growth tech companies. It's not necessarily about the amount of people they have. It's who they have and where they have them. IT and computer science jobs posting are up 14.2% year over year in April 2026, according to online employment marketplace ZipRecruiter. But there is a split in the demand. The share of entry-level job postings in the tech sector has fallen from 8.1% a year ago to 7.4% in April. The share of senior-level job postings, meanwhile, climbed to 43.1% from 38.8%. Cloudflare, last week, was the latest tech company to announce a wave of job cuts as part of an AI restructuring plan. The move followed earlier layoffs at Meta Platforms and Coinbase. Block, Jack Dorsey Payments Company, laid off 40% of its workforce in February, alluding to AI tools. Abbas said a lot of mid-level managers are being laid off, but companies are still looking for more experienced engineers to work as individual contributors. Because AI still makes a lot of coding errors, they can serve as quality assurance. Plus, they can manage a team of AI agents, in theory boosting productivity. Demand for other technical roles is bubbling up too, he adds, including in AI operations and AI maintenance. Employers are also hiring solution engineers who implement AI and act as technical consultants. To Abbas, a clear sign the labor market is improving is when people start trying to poach his own recruiters, and that has been happening as of late. It's an interesting paradox, says Andy Challenger, chief revenue officer at the outplacement firm Challenger, Gray, and Christmas. People that can use artificial intelligence to build programs and connect different parts of your company and do all these services with the help of AI coding are in higher demand than ever because they can do so much so quickly. Aaron Levy, CEO of the cloud services provider Box, that's B-O-X, says he sees some tech companies hiring more engineers while others are reducing their workforces. But among Box customers, which spans a variety of industries, he is seeing demand for new types of technical roles. AI is quite complicated to implement, he says. You can be sure that every bank, every pharmaceutical company, every healthcare company, every manufacturer is going to be hiring a ton of people to go implement agents. He recently wrote on X about a new role on the rise, one he is currently hiring for internally, someone who can wire up AI systems throughout the company's technical infrastructure. In some cases, this person may understand the business process well enough to do it fully, but in most cases, I expect them to work with the business directly in an embedded fashion, he wrote. Preliminary ZipRecruiter research shows that when it comes to roles that require AI expertise, companies are emphasizing a need for soft skills like communication and collaboration, says Nicole Bashaud, ZipRecruiter's labor economist. As AI handles background tasks, the core functions of these technology roles are becoming more interpersonal and human-focused, she adds. Engineers without AI-specific skills are still struggling to find work, even if they have got many years of overall experience, according to Victor Janelatis, CEO of IT employment consulting firm Janco Associates. Many of the unemployed people with tech experience tend to be legacy individuals or people getting close to retirement age, he says. The few people that are being hired are people who have done something in AI before and have a proven track record. That said, he does expect the IT job market to grow for the first time since the post-COVID slump, if the Iran conflict ends by August. At least one major player is bucking this trend. Amazon Web Services. CEO Matt Garman recently said Amazon would be bringing on 11,000 software engineering interns and early career employees in 2026 in keeping with previous years. The remarks were earlier reported by Business Insider. This is despite the company shedding 16,000 jobs in January. We still need humans, said Kim Majerus, an AWS vice president of global education.
The 11,000 developers that we're hiring across the company are going to continue to help us enhance what we're doing today. Also in business and finance, as we cross the halfway point in today's reading of the Wall Street Journal, AT&T, T-Mobile, and Verizon team up to expand coverage. Article by Connor Hart. AT&T, T-Mobile, U.S., and Verizon Communications are teaming up to boost coverage and connectivity in remote regions across the country. The companies, which have been locked in an intense battle to win over customers, are setting aside their differences and forming a joint venture they said Thursday will help end wireless dead zones across the U.S., especially in rural and underserved areas. In the joint venture, the cell carriers said they will use satellite-based technologies to address coverage gaps by pooling limited spectrum resources to increase capacity, improve customer experiences, and help satellite providers reach more customers through a unified platform. The company said the initiative will help the U.S. extend its global leadership in wireless communications technology, while also enabling competition and fostering innovation and growth. The venture remains subject to negotiating definitive agreements and closing conditions, they said. Existing carrier satellite agreements would remain in place under the agreement, and each company would be able to continue its own connectivity efforts independently, they added. And from the U.S. news section of today's Wall Street Journal, no, we're not going to go there. We're going to go to the Herd on the Street section of today's Wall Street Journal. We usually have a couple of interesting articles for us. The stock market's fear gauge is faulty. How bad was it? The obvious way to measure a market sell-off is by the amount of stocks that went down. But that doesn't tell you investors' emotional state. A recession is unpleasant. A terrorist attack, bank collapse, or pandemic can be downright terrifying, even if prices don't fall by quite as much. That's where the market's fear gauge comes in. The CBOE Volatility Index, or VIX, has become a quick and dirty way to quantify caution. Well, it used to be. People are desperate for indicators, so they look at VIX and they misunderstand it, said Scott Nations, president of volatility index developer Nations Indexes. The VIX holds steady. All the inputs in the formula for pricing S&P 500 call or put options contracts over the next 30 days, except for how much choppiness they assume. The market's implied volatility. Calls confer the right to buy, puts the right to sell at given prices. Those options are a bit like insurance. Premiums surge when a storm is upon us and gradually get back to normal. Lately, though, options prices have been tamed by an influx of supply from deep-pocketed insurance agents. Popular funds like J.P. Morgan Equity Premium Income ETF sells calls to boost their payouts. There's a giant complex of derivatives that help keep volatility suppressed, said Brent Kuchuba, founder of options research firm Spot Gamma. So the VIX's signal as an indicator of investor angst is being muted. And when it does spike, it doesn't stay high for long. For example, it breached 60 during the last April's Liberation Day swoon. That was its highest level since COVID pandemic 5 years earlier. The number represents annual implied volatility in percentage points. But the VIX fell below 30 in a couple of weeks with tariffs only delayed. It was back to a humdrum 20 in a month. Because it has been so profitable to sell volatility, a bet that it will decline quickly, investors have jumped on VIX spikes using exchange-traded products or options. If it works, people do it more, said Nations. The Iran conflict has seen some unusual complacency. Kuchuba said that in turn reinforces the boldness of day traders in systemic trend-following hedge funds that buy dips in stocks. Recently, the VIX had the sort of drop on vague Iran peace headlines only seen once before following a surprise Fed rate cut. With the price of insurance low and volatility following a predictable profitable pattern, Nation sees a risk that investors will take on more risk than they realize and get blindsided. I think it's only a matter of time until people see it spike and then rush in
and then it spikes again, and they get carried out. We have nothing to fear but the lack of fear itself. That was written by Spencer Jacob. In the business news section of today's Wall Street Journal, Chevron to sell some Asia assets, article by Megan Che. Chevron has agreed to sell several Asia-Pacific refining and retail assets to Japan's Ineos for $2.17 billion as it continues to streamline its international portfolio. Ineos, one of Japan's largest energy companies, will buy Chevron's downstream fuels and lubricants marketing businesses in Singapore, Malaysia, and the Philippines, Australia, Vietnam, and Indonesia, it said Thursday. This includes Chevron Singapore's 50% interest in the Singapore Refining Company, which operates a refinery on Jurong Island in the city-state. The remaining 50% stake is indirectly held by Chinese oil major PetroChina. A Chevron spokesperson said that the change in the portfolio was in response to changing market dynamics and is a disciplined approach to capital allocation aimed at strengthening long-term competitiveness across its global portfolio. Chevron moved to sell its Hong Kong fuel business to Thai energy firm Bankcheck in February. Ineos, which has about half of Japan's petroleum market share, noted that demand for petroleum in Japan is falling, while demand in Southeast Asia is expected to grow. The deal to buy Chevron's assets, including the Caltex brand in these markets, would help Ineos capture the growth in demand, Ineos said. The deal, slated to close in 2027, would also boost its trading opportunities in Australia, which is a key export market for Japan, said Ineos. Ineos had 11 oil and petrochemical production and manufacturing sites in Japan as of March 2025. And let's move into the opinion section of today's Wall Street Journal. I think we have a couple articles there. The Congressional Pension Racket. This is the Potomac Watch column that appears regularly in the Wall Street Journal. A bipartisan faction of Congress continues to pat itself on the back for its efforts to ban member stock trading, as if deterring successful investors from running for office would make Washington smarter. If elected officials really wanted to prove they aren't taking financial advantage of their privileged position, they'd be rushing to end the rare and costly perk known as the federal pension. Fun fact. Former California Representative Eric Swalwell, who resigned last month amid accusations of sexual abuse and misconduct, will begin collecting an estimated $22,000 a year pension when he turns 62. Mr. Swalwell denies wrongdoing and hasn't been charged with a crime, but he'd cash in even if convicted. While Congress has enacted laws barring former members convicted of certain crimes from collecting pensions, the list does include sex crimes. Maybe he can spend retirement time with Texas Representative Tony Gonzalez, who also resigned last month under a scandal cloud, but who managed to squeak past the five-year minimum necessary to collect. He qualifies for a starting pension of about $8,700. Or former Florida Representative Corrine Brown, who was sentenced to 5 years for wire and tax fraud, but successfully appealed over the improper removal of a juror and then swung a plea deal that allowed her to keep her estimated $71,000 a year pension. The huge holes in the system have been ably documented by Demian Brady, Vice President of Research at the National Taxpayers Union Foundation, which helped spur prior successful efforts to tighten pension rules. Congress long had forfeiture rules in place for members who engaged in espionage, treason, or other national security offenses. It broadened the list in 2007 and 2012, adding corruption or election crimes. In 2024, it closed a loophole that allowed convicted members to continue collecting pensions while their cases were on appeal. In some cases, forever. Yes, yet, as Mr. Brady notes, pension forfeiture remains limited to a set of offenses related to bribery, fraud, and obstruction of justice, which still allows for a range of serious misconduct. Republican and Democratic members have recently introduced bills to expand the list,
One would incorporate new chapters of the federal code. Another would add specific abuse-related offenses. But there is no urgency for passage. And notice the pattern here. Congress polices itself only amid scandal, and always with the minimum necessary. The view of Congress's self-interested club, which sets its own pension rules, is that members shouldn't be stripped of a life building of retirement funds for crimes unrelated to public duties. If that's the excuse, there's an easy answer. Demand lawmakers join the ranks of the Americans they represent and fund their own retirements. The federal employee's retirement system remains a luxury, providing a number of guaranteed payout based on years of service, the highest average of salaries and accruals. Whether the system was ever a good idea, it is a particular problem in the world of forever legislators and only encourages lifetime tenure. Washington is rife with stories of people hanging on for this benefit. It didn't escape notice that Representative Marjorie Taylor Greene, who announced she was resigning from Congress last fall, didn't actually leave for another 46 days, 3 days after the minimum to qualify for a pension. Mr. Brady added up Joe Biden's pensions for his life in Congress as vice president and president and estimates an annual $413,000 a year in taxpayer funds, more than the presidential salary. Most Americans think of pensions as something their grandparents received. The number of people in private sector pensions declined to 11 million in 2023 from 27 million in 1975. Pensions are now mostly an extravagance of government workers, the growing drivers of increasingly unsustainable costs and calls for higher taxes. Even private sector pension plans found in Union World are underwritten by taxpayers who are made to fund continual federal bailouts of multi-employer pension plans. The rest of us have for decades instead been expected to build on Social Security with contributions to our 401ks, individual retirement accounts, or other plans. This doesn't take employers off the hook. The vast majority contribute matching funds. By 2023, there were some 96 million of these defined contribution vehicles. Indeed, even the federal government offers its employees a form of 401k, a thrift savings plan, in addition to their pensions, which ought to make this simple. Instead of another congressional debate over how rotten a member must be to lose his pension, the latest examples ought to be a call to end the pension system altogether. Want to stay in Congress forever? Build your own 401k. Taxpayers can even provide an annual match. You can then keep your retirement funds, even if you abuse your position, skip Dodge before Congress can expel you, or serve a prison stint. At least the country won't be on the hook for that golf round in your 80s. Maybe Congress can find the will to live like the country that elects it. Another article in the opinion pages. This is the Review and Outlook column that appears regularly in the Wall Street Journal. About that Thucydides trap. Who knew Xi Jinping was a student of the ancient Greek history? The Chinese president warned President Trump in the summit meeting on Thursday about the Thucydides trap. But don't be fooled by the historical reference. His real point was warning Mr. Trump not to risk a war by interfering with China's designs to retake Taiwan by force, if necessary. Thucydides was the great ancient historian of the Peloponnesian War, and he argued that a rising Athens frightened Sparta and led to war. Harvard political scientist Graham Allison popularized what he calls the Thucydides trap by identifying a dozen times in history when a rising power threatened an established power and war resulted. World War I was an example as a rising Germany threatened Britain as Europe's leading power. Getting what Mr. Xi likes about the analogy in his reading, China is the rising power, and America is the hegemon fearful of being surpassed. He is warning Mr. Trump in pointed terms not to interfere with China's ambitions, or the result could be a destructive war. No one wants war, which would be a catastrophe, but the U.S. isn't threatening to use force against China. The U.S. long assisted China's rise by letting it join the World Trade Organization and hoping it would abide by
liberal international rules. Mr. Xi, is the leader threatening to use force in the Asia-Pacific, especially in Taiwan? Mr. Xi told Mr. Trump that the Taiwan question is the most important issue in China-U.S. relations, according to reports on the summit exchange. If it is handled properly, the bilateral relationship will enjoy overall stability. Otherwise, the two countries will have clashes and even conflicts, putting the entire relationship in great jeopardy. But a war over Taiwan today wouldn't be an accident of mutual suspicion. It would be a decision by Mr. Xi, a gamble that the U.S. would intervene in a blockade, a military assault, or seizure of Taiwan's outlying islands. Mr. Xi is the only one chipping away at peace with his blockade dress rehearsals, cyber attacks, and much more. Taiwan simply wants to continue not living under the boot of the Chinese Communist Party. Mr. Trump reportedly said nothing in response to Mr. Xi's Thucydides play, which we hope is a good sign. Secretary of State Marco Rubio, who was in Beijing with Mr. Trump, told NBC that they always raise Taiwan on their side, but we always make clear our position and we move on to other topics. He added that it would be a terrible mistake if China were to take Taiwan by force. The test for Mr. Trump now will be whether he releases a long-awaited U.S. arms sale to Taiwan. Mr. Xi wants a veto over those sales, but Taiwan needs U.S. weapons as a deterrent as it works to reach a goal of spending 5% on its economy on defense for 2030. Speaking of Thucydides and traps, one risk is that Mr. Xi really believes China is a rising power that can become a new middle kingdom in which everyone else is a vassal state. His economy depends too much on exports for jobs. The country is aging fast, and its military hasn't fought a real war, in decades. He might fall into his own trap if he thinks the U.S. really is in decline enough for China to risk a war. We're staying in the opinion pages, folks. Well, one more article before we move on. A key to Fed independence. It's 12 regional banks. Article by Catherine Judge and Mickey D. Levy. Besides achieving the Federal Reserve's dual mandate of 2% inflation and maximum employment, an important matter for Kevin Warsh's tenure as chairman is how he will support the central bank's independence and enhance its accountability. He can further both aims by supporting the vital role played by the 12 regional federal banks. The Reserve banks help make the Federal Reserve system both more independent of the president and more accountable to Congress and the public at a time of diminished credibility of central government institutions. The banks, which stretch from San Francisco to Boston, bring diverse views to the table in Washington. At the last meeting of the Federal Open Market Committee, three Reserve Bank presidents dissented from the easing bias in the FOMC statement, emphasizing the risk that high inflation may linger. The Reserve banks have a history of innovative research, including ideas likely to challenge the prevailing wisdom promoted by the staff of the Fed's Board of Governors. They contribute to the Fed's understanding of the economy and are conduits to the households and businesses in their districts. Yet, the important roles played by the Federal Reserve banks are often played down and constrained within the Fed. There are signs that in recent years, the board has exerted increasing control over the Reserve Bank's choices of new presidents, purposely trying to strengthen the Fed's consensus view. The Fed's federalist structure, with a dozen regional central banks, resolved a conundrum that had haunted Americans since its founding. The nation's first two central banks, the First and Second Bank of the United States, closed when their 20-year charters expired because of the public's aversion to concentrated power. More frequent financial crises and recessions resulted. When Congress created the Federal Reserve System in 1913, lawmakers sought to diffuse power across 12 Federal Reserve district banks. They were public-private hybrids, with local boards consisting of local bankers, industrialists, and community leaders. Franklin D. Roosevelt's vision of an expanded executive authority that could better control the Fed's policies involved the 1935 initiative
that would have meaningfully diminished the autonomy and authority of the reserve banks, putting more power in the hands of the Board of Governors. Senator Carter Glass, Democrat, Virginia, pushed back. At the congressional hearings on the president's proposed Fed reforms, Glass lined up an array of witnesses to counter the reforms. Those witnesses recognized, long before empirical evidence emerged that highlighted the political realities, that giving the president control over the central bank would tend to be inflationary. This has meaningful parallels to President Trump's threats on the Fed's independence today. Give and take on FDR's centralizing proposals culminated with the Banking Act of 1935, which created the modern structure of the Fed. A powerful 7-member Board of Governors would oversee the reserve banks and have sole responsibility for regulatory matters. Monetary policy would be set by the newly created Federal Open Market Committee, which included all Fed governors and 5 of the 12 reserve bank presidents. This design makes the Federal Reserve System unique among federal agencies. Earlier Fed chairmen have worked to further Fed independence and accountability by bolstering the role of the Federal Reserve banks. William McChesney Martin, who helped solidify Fed independence, stipulated in the mid-1950s that all 12 Reserve Bank's presidents attend and participate in every FOMC meeting regardless of their voting rotation. The Fed is arguably the most important economic policymaker body in the world. When it makes mistakes, the costs are felt nationally and reverberate internationally. The FOMC's distinct design, with the Central Board of Governors in Washington and the feet-on-the-ground reserve banks, leans against groupthink that can lead to errors. The reserve bank presidents bring distinctive views, informed by their close ties with businesses and households in their district. Regional presidents dissent more frequently from FOMC policy decisions than governors. They make public their views on the economy, inflation, and monetary policy. This is particularly important during times of heightened uncertainty. The reserve banks provide important information to Congress, financial markets, and the public about the risks the Fed faces and the trade-offs among its choices. Mr. Walsh's years of Fed experience should help him appreciate the importance of protecting the autonomy of the reserve bank. At his confirmation hearing, he embraced the idea of missio meetings in which policymakers can have a good family fight. And folks, we've reached the end of the hour with the Wall Street Journal on this Friday. This is Steve at the Talking Information Center. It's been my pleasure reading the Wall Street Journal for you today. Have a wonderful weekend.

0: 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For more information, or if you have comments, questions, suggestions, or concerns, please call the Radio Reading Service at 904-358-6308.
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We'll begin with the top stories on the online edition of the newspaper, beginning with the lead article entitled Jacksonville Jazz Festival Returns Downtown with Funk Heavy Lineup by Tom Zarlotta, Jacksonville, Florida Times Union. The Jacksonville Jazz Festival returns to downtown Jacksonville May 22nd to 24, bringing a funk-forward lineup led by Rock and Roll Hall of Famers Parliament Funkadelic and Nile Rodgers and Chic to two riverfront stages. The free Memorial Day weekend festival will take place at Ford on Bay and Riverfront Plaza with more than two dozen acts scheduled across 3 days, including Esperanza Spalding, Andra Day, and Sheila E. Here's what to know before you head downtown. When is the Jacksonville Jazz Festival? The festival is scheduled for May 22nd to 24. Music starts at 4 p.m. on Friday, 3 p.m. on Saturday and Sunday. Where is the Jacksonville Jazz Festival? The main stage for this year's festival will be held at Ford on Bay, the former riverfront site of the Duval County Courthouse on Bay Street in downtown Jacksonville. A secondary stage will be at Riverfront Plaza, the former Jacksonville landing site, with mostly local acts. The two venues are within walking distance of one another. Who is playing at the Jacksonville Jazz Festival? Parliament Funkadelic, Sheila E., Esperanza Spalding, Andra Day, and Nile Rodgers and Chic are the big names, but more than two dozen acts are booked for the festival. What is the schedule for Friday at the Jacksonville Jazz Festival? 4, 5:30, and 7 p.m., DJ Nick Fresh at Riverfront Plaza. 4:30 p.m., John Lumpkin II at Ford on Bay. 4:30 p.m., Raisin Cake Orchestra 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9:30 p.m., Parliament Funkadelic at Ford on Bay. What is the schedule for Saturday at the Jacksonville Jazz Festival? 3, 5:15, and 7:45, DJ Al Pete at Riverfront Plaza. 3 p.m., Kim Scott at Ford on Bay. 4:15 p.m., Douglas Anderson School of the Arts 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What is the schedule for Sunday at the Jacksonville Jazz Festival? 3, 5:15, and 7 p.m., DJ Poppy Disco at Riverfront Plaza. 3:30 p.m., Jacksonville Jazz Piano Competition winner at Ford on Bay. 4:15 p.m., Beckett Miles Trio at Riverfront Plaza. 4:30 p.m., Moonchild at Ford on Bay. 5:45 p.m., Galactic featuring Jelly Joseph at Ford on Bay. 6 p.m., Pivotal Ascension at Riverfront Plaza. 7:15, 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And 9 p.m., Nile Rodgers and Chic. How much are tickets for the Jacksonville Jazz Festival? The festival is free,
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What events are associated with the Jacksonville Jazz Festival? The Jacksonville Jazz Piano Competition is scheduled for 7 p.m. Thursday, May 21st at the Florida Theater. Five pianists take the stage and play three songs for a panel of judges. The winner gets a spot on the main festival stage on Sunday. It's free. There's also a free jazz jam scheduled for 9 p.m. Saturday at Riverfront Plaza, where the John Lumpkin Trio will perform with anyone who wants to join them. The Jacksonville Jazz Society is curating a jazz clinic at 2 p.m. Sunday at the Jesse Ball DuPont Center downtown. They'll explore the evolution of smooth and contemporary jazz. Will there be a Jazz After Dark series associated with this year's Jacksonville Jazz Festival? The late night series returns for the 13th year with more than two dozen acts performing free sets in downtown venues. The shows are planned for Friday, Saturday, and Sunday nights starting at 8 p.m. at the following venues. The Albatross at 113 East Bay Street, Bay Street Sports and Grill, 119 East Bay Street, Bold City Downtown, 109 East Bay Street, The Circuit Arcade Bar, 19 North Ocean Street, Dereal Ting, 128 West Adams Street, Hardwick's Bar, 100 East Adams Street, Keen's Tavern, 315 East Bay Street, Poor Tap Room, 61 North Laura Street, Ruby Beach Brewing, 228 East Forsyth Street, Sip Cocktail Bar, Decca 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For a full schedule, go to dtjacks.com/boogie, B-O-O-G-I-E. What can I bring with me to the Jacksonville Jazz Festival? You can bring one factory-sealed water bottle, baby formula, collapsible chairs, strollers, personal umbrellas, blankets, and outside food for personal consumption. Prohibited items include hard-sided coolers, any coolers larger than 10 by 10 inches, outside alcohol, glass containers, tents, shade canopies, grills, fireworks, pets, noisemakers, drones, and illegal weapons. Smoking and vaping are not permitted on festival grounds. Where can I park for the Jacksonville Jazz Festival? Parking will be at a premium, especially on Friday when the festival begins before the downtown workforce heads home. The city recommends the following garages: Yates Garage at 200 East Adams Street, Jack's Annex Garage at 21 East Bay Street, Vistar Garage at 37 South Hogan Street, Water Street Garage at 541 Water Street, Duval Library Garage at 33 West Duval Street. Will any downtown roads be closed for the Jacksonville Jazz Festival? Independent Drive between Hogan and Noonan Streets will be closed to vehicles and pedestrians. East Bay Street will be closed to vehicle traffic between Noonan and Liberty Streets, along with Market Street between Forsyth and the river, and Liberty Street between Bay Street and the river. Who designed the poster for this year's Jacksonville Jazz Festival? Jacksonville graphic artist Lindsay Overstreet designed this year's poster, which is available through the Jacksonville Jazz Festival online store for $30 or $40 if you want one signed by the artist. Commemorative t-shirts, pins, tank tops, backpacks, and hand towels are also available. What if it rains at the Jacksonville Jazz Festival? The festival is a rain or shine event. Stages are covered so performers can keep playing in the rain. In the event of severe weather, acts may be postponed or canceled.
The next article from the Florida Times Union online edition for today, May 18, 2026, is all about Memorial Day barbecues. The title of the article is Memorial Day Barbecue Costs in Jacksonville Are Higher Than Most U.S. Cities. Article by Doris Alvarez Sia, the Jacksonville Times Union reporter. If you're planning a Memorial Day cookout in Jacksonville, get ready to spend a little more at the grocery store than much of the country. A new analysis from digital signage company Mandomedia found that a standard backyard cookout for 8 people costs about $81.92 in Jacksonville, making it the 4th most expensive metro area out of 30 major U.S. cities surveyed. That puts Jacksonville just behind Miami and Tampa, tied at $84.54, and ahead of most of the country, including cities where the same spread of burgers, hot dogs, sides, and drinks costs far less. For comparison, the same Memorial Day cookout cost just $58.87 in Indianapolis, the cheapest city in the study, which is nearly $26 less than Jacksonville. Here are some of the findings that led to this conclusion. What's the national average cost for having a barbecue in the U.S.? The national average is $68.37 for 8 people, or $8.55 per person. Per person, that figure tracks Rabobank's 2025 National Barbecue Index figure of $10.30 once you adjust for the smaller basket and serving size. How does the cost of a barbecue in Jacksonville compare to the national average? The national average for Memorial Day cookout came in at $68.37, meaning Jacksonville's estimated total of $81.92 sits well above what most Americans are paying for a holiday cookout. Same cookout, very different price tags. How were the results determined? The study tracked a 14-item basket designed to feed 8 people, including ground beef hot dogs and buns, cheese, lettuce, and tomatoes, condiments, chips, and a 12-pack of domestic beer, soda, and ice cream. Why are Memorial Day cookouts more expensive in Jacksonville? Jacksonville isn't alone when it comes to high cookout prices. According to the study, Florida dominates the expensive end of the rankings, with Miami, Tampa, and Jacksonville all landing in the top 4 most expensive metro areas in the country. What items are driving up the cost of cookouts? One major factor is the price of ground beef, which hit record highs in 2026 and remains the single biggest expense in most cookout baskets. Grocery pricing also varies by region, and some supermarket chains use similar pricing costs across Florida markets, helping keep costs elevated. Beer prices can also make a surprisingly big difference. Depending on the city, a 12-pack can range anywhere from $12.99 to $19.99, making drinks one of the biggest variables in the total cookout bill. Jacksonville ranks as the 4th most expensive city for a Memorial Day cookout. How does it compare to the rest of the country? The cost of hosting a Memorial Day cookout can look very different depending on where you live, and Jacksonville is near the top of the price range. According to this study, there's now a $25.67 difference between the cheapest and most expensive cookout cities in the country, a gap of nearly 44% of the same exact backyard barbecue. Cities in the Midwest and parts of Texas tend to have the lowest cookout costs, while Florida and the West Coast metros are among the most expensive. Florida stood out more than any other state in the rankings. Miami and Tampa tied for the highest cookout costs in the country, with Jacksonville close behind as the 4th most expensive metro overall. The next article from the online edition of today's Florida Times Union, that was a new article today, relates to one of our Jaguar players. Jaguars rookie, our running back, Jamari Taylor, used to overcoming long odds,
by Ryan O'Halloran, Jacksonville, Florida Times Union. Well before his breakout performance against NC State and two touchdown games against California and Duke, Jamari Taylor had a moment that served as his introduction to Power Four college football. A transfer from NC Central to Virginia last spring, Taylor took the handoff during a spring practice. "I made one wrong step and the hole closed up," Taylor said. "At NCC you couldn't lollygag, but one or even two wrong steps, the hole was still there. At Virginia, boom, you miss it." It was of Taylor's only missteps. Taylor, a 5'9" pocket full of production and passion, was a quick study for the Cavaliers, rushing for 1,062 yards and 14 touchdowns to earn an undrafted free agent contract from the Jacksonville Jaguars. When you looked at him against some of the top backs in the draft and their production against the same teams, it was pretty impressive, Jaguars coach Liam Cohen said. The Jaguars did not draft a running back last month, but neither did many teams. Over the final four rounds, numbers 101 to 257, only seven running backs were selected. Bad news for players like Taylor, but good news for teams like the Jaguars, who wanted to add depth via rookie free agency. Taylor quickly agreed to terms with the Jaguars post-draft to join the group of Chris Rodriguez, Bashal Tutin, LeQuint Allen Jr., DJ Dallas, and the recently acquired Amir Abdullah. The initial 53-man roster will likely have three backs, Rodriguez, Tutin, and Allen, but a good training camp would earn Taylor a practice squad spot. Starting from the figurative bottom of the depth chart, Taylor is used to it. He's head down, spirits up kind of guy. And he had to be better after starting his college career as a walk-on at FCS NC Central and not starting until his fifth year in the program. He always carries himself like a blue-collar worker, trying to find ways to get better and give himself an edge, Virginia running backs coach Keith Gaither said. With the Jaguars, he'll be able to do the same thing. Gaither saw it for 1 year with the Cavaliers. Matt Leone saw it for 5 years as NC Central's offensive coordinator. "A special player and a special young man," Leone said. Extremely dominant in 2024. Taylor rushed for 1,461 yards on 193 carries and scored 12 touchdowns as a high school senior, but was an unranked recruit. NC Central came through with an offer to walk on. No scholarship, no promises. Taylor then waited and worked, waited and worked, and waited and worked. NC Central's 2020 season was canceled because of the coronavirus and redshirted in 2021. Still, the Eagles coaches saw steady improvement in practice. "It didn't take us long to see what we had in Jamari, and that he was a scholarship caliber player we were able to get as a walk-on," said Leone, now the offensive coordinator at Tennessee State. Taylor carried a combined 155 times, 8 touchdowns, in the 2022-23 season as the number 2 tailback, and his persistence and patience paid off in 2024 when he rushed 196 times for 1,146 yards and 15 touchdowns plus 30 catches to earn first team all MEAC honors. "Extremely dominant," Leone said. "We couldn't get him the ball enough." How did Taylor use his smaller frame to his advantage? A low center of gravity to serve as a human wrecking ball. "Big time," Leone said. "Usually the first hit wasn't bringing him down. He has great contact balance and is a very physical, tough runner." And two other things. One, he's a very smart player, Leone said. "He's a guy who can take concepts from the meeting room and apply them instantly on the field. And two, he has good enough speed to take the ball the distance." Taylor entered the transfer portal after the 2024 season.
The way college football is, I fully understood the decision and supported him, Leone said. Workmanlike mindset. After his dominant 2024, Taylor heard from Virginia, the connection being Cavaliers defensive tackles coach Kevin Downing, who played at NC Central, new current coach Trey Oliver. Taylor visited Charlottesville, received a name, image, and likeness tutorial from coach Tony Elliott, and committed to the program. It was a great amount of money, Taylor said. More than $150,000? It was over that, he said. At least $1 million? It was less than $1 million, said Taylor, laughing as I used my hand as a makeshift sliding salary scale. Whatever the number, Taylor was worth the investment for Virginia, which went 11-3. He started all 13 of his games and burst out with a 3-touchdown game in a loss to NC State, and later rushed for 105 yards against Wake Forest and 133 yards in the first meeting against Duke. We knew early on we had a special one, Gaither said. He came in every day with a workmanlike mindset. Football was very important to him, so he was able to become a leader in a short period of time. Cohen's earlier point about comparable production is notable. Clemson's Adam Randall was drafted by Baltimore in the 5th round. He had 48 yards against Florida State, Taylor 99, and 30 against North Carolina, Taylor 69. Wake Forest's Demond Claiborne was drafted by Minnesota in the 6th round. He had 35 against NC State, Taylor had 150, 27 against Florida State, Taylor aforementioned 99, and 58 against Duke. Taylor had 65 and 133. The season Virginia had, a lot of that had to do with Taylor's success and his ability to affect the game in the run and pass game. Cohen said, people just bounce off him and he forced a lot of missed tackles. And he's super sharp. Taylor was invited to the Senior Bowl and had brief meetings with all 32 teams, but he had no formal interviews after the scouting combine. Day 3 of the draft was a long day. Oh man, it was tough, he said. The Jaguars called and Taylor was off to Jacksonville for his next chapter, motivated to prove his production overcomes his stature. You have to be determined and can't be scared out there, he said. Your size doesn't really matter. It's what you have in your heart. The next and final

Wettstein, with a double whammy. She not only lost her family's school, but possibly her job. The teacher learned on May 11 that Broward County Public Schools would close Panther Run Elementary in Pembroke Pines, a school all four of her kids have attended and where she has taught for 2 years. Currently, her youngest attends third grade. She watched Panther Run wither away to 290 students, 488 under capacity, as the school year comes to a close. "We've seen it go down little by little each year," Wettstein said. "We love our little school. As Cheers would say, everybody knows your name." Florida public schools find themselves in the grip of declining birth rates, families driven out of the state by the high cost of living, and the drain of dollars and students to private and charter schools, as well as the political climate. "Our public schools are in crisis right now in Florida," said Damaris Allen, executive director for Families for Strong Public Schools. "We are seeing it hit a point where they can't function under the shortages they have been given." What Florida areas are hit hardest by school closures and staff cuts? Broward County announced it was closing 6 schools, experiencing a 40,000 student drop in the last decade, but there isn't a part of the state that is immune, including Miami-Dade County is weighing closing or repurposing 9 schools ahead of the upcoming academic year. Escambia County is considering closing and consolidating schools, as well as reducing staff because of an $18 million shortfall. Orange County in Orlando plans on closing 7, setting a drop of 7,000 students in 1 year that led to a $41 million loss in state funding. Hillsborough County announced a right-sizing plan that will close 3 campuses. Pinellas County is closing 2 schools. Duval County is shuttering or consolidating 4 schools, but delayed 2 others after parents pushed back. Palm Beach County reported its first significant decline with a drop of 7,515 public school pupils this year and more than 3,000 expected in the fall. The state allocates on average $8,000 to $9,000 per student to districts. Broward lost a staggering 10,000 students in 1 year and the loss wiped out $90 million in funds. As a result, the school district is looking to perform a pincer move where it closes schools and eliminates 1,000 positions. 300 staffers in filled positions will be laid off to address the deficit. Sometimes there are small victories. Parents, students, and the Broward Teachers Union teamed up to lobby the school board to spare Bear Middle School in Sunrise, where one of the students showed up as the bear mascot. Yes, they are the Bear Bears. "I love the good fight, but literally I cry every day," said Anna Fusco, president of the Broward Teachers Union. What are Florida school counselors saying about cuts? Vanessa Matut is a licensed mental health counselor and student support specialist who fears losing her job. She told the Broward School Board at its May 11 meeting that the funding reduction means eliminating staff members who work directly and consistently with high-risk students every single day. When students are overwhelmed, anxious, failing classes, struggling at home, or experiencing suicidal thoughts, they come to us. With fewer services available in public schools, families naturally look for alternatives, whether that be a charter or the neighborhood parochial school. When you start draining resources from public schools and they have less services to offer, such as counseling, mental health, or whatever, parents are like, "I need to get my kid the best education, so I'm going to take him out of public school," Allen said. Are Florida's affluent communities affected by dwindling enrollment? The crisis has even hit affluent communities like Key Biscayne, where Robert Duzgoloi, head of the village's education advisory board, described the situation as a funding death spiral as it sees the island's only public school die on the vine. Key Biscayne's K-12 school is operating at 69%

0: capacity as residents opt for not just private or charter schools, but a magnet school on Virginia Key that drains middle schoolers. It affects everything. Our real estate values, our community. Desigualau told the Key Biscayne Village Council at its March 13 meeting. Allen said closing a school can be like ripping the heart out of a neighborhood. When the Hillsborough School District considered closing Morgan Woods Elementary in Tampa, parents rallied to keep it open. Morgan Woods was near a large property that had a community center, that had a park, all of these things, she said. For that community, it wasn't just a loss of the school, it was a loss of a real hub for the community. Wetstein said she and her husband chose Pembroke Pines to live for the quality and proximity of Panther Run. We have a lot of students who walk to school, she said. Students earlier this year convinced the Broward County School District Board to keep Bear Elementary School from closing. This is the cut line underneath a photograph of smiling teachers, administrators, and students with a variety of signs that say Save Bear and a student in the mascot costume. Photo by Broward Teachers Union. Birth rates, population declines are driving Florida's enrollment drop-offs. Florida's birth rate dropped to a record low of 9.54 per 1,000 residents, falling below the national average and continuing its steady decline from 12.3 per 1,000 residents in 2002. Furthermore, the cost of living in the Sunshine State, especially for families with young kids, has become untenable. Florida still gained 22,517 residents in 2025, but it is down significantly from 183,646 in 2023, according to the U.S. Census Bureau. Florida's cost of living rate has nearly quintupled since 2020, according to a new Florida Tax Watch analysis. For teachers, it's even harder. Andrew Spahr, president of the Florida Education Association, the largest teachers union, said that in 2010, a veteran teacher in his former school district made $60,000 a year. Today, that same teacher makes $62,000 a year. Wetstein must now decide whether she wants to remain in teaching after Panther Run closes. I'm waiting to find out if I can get a job at my son's new school. Otherwise, I'm going to have to step back and maybe look for a new career, she said. How has Florida politics played a role in fewer students? Looming over the crisis is politics. Migrant families have stopped sending their kids to school as immigration enforcement has increased. I heard from the superintendent in Orange County and some other superintendents as well. The number of migrant students has dropped significantly, Spahr said. Spahr said the state's own numbers show that migrant students are driving a lot of this too. The Republican-led legislature, Spahr said, put gasoline on the fire with its universal voucher passed in 2023 that made every Florida student eligible for that $9,000 regardless of income. The FEA filed suit in May, claiming the state is failing its duty to provide a uniform, efficient, safe, secure, and high-quality system of free public schools by redirecting billions in public education dollars to private and charter schools. Funding is being diverted out of public schools to these unaccountable corporate-run charter schools, he said. A Florida Auditor General audit in November found the state lost track of $398 million in voucher funding and thousands of students using the program. The State Department of Education, when reached for comment on school enrollment declines, referred all questions back to school districts. In April, Education Commissioner Anastasios Kamoutsas sent a letter to St. John's School Superintendent Brennan Asplin, alleging Asplin had pressured staff to vote against specific legislation. Excuse me. Let's try that sentence again. In April, Education Commissioner Anastasios Koumatos sent a letter to St. John's School's Superintendent Brennan Asplin, alleging Asplin had pressured staff to vote against specific legislators who supported school vouchers. Spar said all Asplin did was explain to teachers why the district was going to have to make staff cuts. And he, Koumatos, was enraged that the superintendent had the audacity to do that, to let people know, to inform them about what's going on, Spar said. Moving now to the actual Florida Times Union newspaper for today on Monday, May 18, 2026. On the main section, one of the lead articles is entitled Rep. Nixon Arrested in Office of DeSantis. Lawmaker refused to leave sit-in protest. Article by James Call, Jim Rosia, and Alicia Devine. A Democratic state lawmaker who held a sit-in protest in Governor Ron DeSantis' Capitol office lobby was arrested on a trespassing charge May 15 after she refused law enforcement's requests to leave. Representative Angie Nixon, a Jacksonville Democrat and candidate for the U.S. Senate, planted herself in the governor's office, clad in her trademark pink, vowing not to leave until DeSantis met with her and agreed to another special legislative session to again redraw Florida's congressional map. Nixon, however, cast her protest as more than a dispute over redistricting, saying the fight over maps reflects a broader failure of state leadership to address Florida's affordability crisis. She said Republican leaders are pursuing what she called an illegal partisan gerrymander while ignoring rising costs of living and spending millions of taxpayer dollars on what she said were DeSantis's questionable priorities. Earlier in the week, she was reprimanded by the House Rules and Ethics Committee for a previous incident at the end of the redistricting special session, when she walked up and down the center aisle of the House on April 29, shouting through a small pink megaphone. Shortly after 5 p.m., what appeared to be a plainclothes officer, police officer, told Nixon, a small group of her supporters, and a handful of reporters they had to leave. "This is your one warning you will get right now," the man said. Nixon asked if she had to leave, mentioning she was a lawmaker. She was told she could stand out in the hallway, but that she couldn't stand behind the doors of the governor's office. Nixon, who by that point was leaning against the counter in the lobby, didn't budge. As reporters walked out of the Capitol, a team of uniformed and plainclothes Capitol police walked toward the office, with some saying press had to leave immediately. By 5:25 p.m., DeSantis chief of staff, Jason Weida, posted on X, "Reprimanded and now arrested." It appeared three others with Nixon who were not identified were also taken into custody earlier. Nixon, who was not taken to jail, later confirmed that a Tallahassee Democrat photojournalist that she was arrested. Confirmed with a Tallahassee Democrat photojournalist. "They asked if I was going to leave and I told them no. I was there for the governor. They detained me. I have a court date in June for the first appearance. I'm annoyed. I mean, it's petty," she added. Nixon was not listed in Leon County court dockets as of 6:30 p.m. Later in the evening, May 15, DeSantis weighed in on X, saying her arrest was deserved. "Our office isn't a platform for this performative nonsense," he wrote. The incident unfolded quite differently from a 2023 Dream Defenders sit-in in which the press was not removed from the building and 14 people were arrested after they refused to leave during a protest of DeSantis's policies. Affordability, representation. Nixon began the one-person sit-in around 1 p.m. in the reception area, shortly after the governor signed a campus safety bill into law almost 500 miles away in Miami. She said a receptionist told her someone would come speak with her. Nearly 2 hours later, no one had returned, and the only visible presence was a single-armed law enforcement officer in a bulletproof vest. I'm still here. I'm not leaving, Nixon said. She said working Floridians are being ignored while GOP political priorities occupy center stage. People are hurting in the state of Florida, she said. She described constituents facing severe financial stress, including uncertainty about housing and employment, and said lawmakers should be focused on economic relief rather than redistricting or immigration enforcement. We have yet to pass a balanced budget, but they instead passed rigged maps, Nixon said. Rigged maps to take people's voices away. State budget negotiations in Tallahassee have stretched 2 months beyond the scheduled end of the legislative season. Lawmakers are back in Tallahassee to work toward a final agreement on a spending plan for 2026-27. No other lawmakers, Democrat or Republican, were seen at Nixon's sit-in. Most had gone home for the weekend after leadership said there'd be no further work on the budget till the following week. Criticism of spending priorities. Nixon also criticized what she said was a $92 million spend on portable toilets tied to the alligator Alcatraz migrant detention effort. They spent that money while people, veterans, are living under bridges, she said. We should be ashamed. He should be ashamed. Her protest unfolded under the watch of law enforcement. A detachment of at least 5 Florida Department of Law Enforcement officers were stationed nearby, including one standing in the reception area just out of direct view. Despite the presence, Nixon remained seated and continued speaking with reporters. Earlier, she was overheard telling fellow protesters she would be joining them in Selma, Alabama, for a mass voting rights march, May 16. But Nixon told reporters she was prepared to stay as long as necessary, even overnight, until she gets a response from the governor. I have no problem sitting here until tomorrow morning. I have no problem sitting here until whenever, she said. Continuing on to the Metro section of today's Florida Times Union for Monday, May 18, 2026, we're going to go to the center article entitled New Pizzeria Brings Taste of Chicago. Nix in Mandarin is Family Owned. Two photos within the article on the front page. The first one shows 3 individuals, 2 men and a woman, holding a pizza on a wooden pizza board and a cookie in the air. The cut line reads, Jake, Nick, and Heather Voigt recently opened their takeout-only mom-and-pop-style pizzeria, Nick's Pizza Co., specializing in freshly made from scratch Chicago tavern-style pizza. Photos by Doug Engel. The second photograph within the article is that of Nick himself making a pizza. And the cut line reads, Nick Voigt puts down a layer of sausage for one of the signature pizzas at Nick's Pizza Co. in Mandarin. Voigt, wife Heather, and son Jake recently opened the small mom-and-pop pizzeria specializing in freshly made scratch Chicago tavern-style pizza. Article by Teresa Stepinski, Jacksonville, Florida Times Union. A family-run pizzeria in Mandarin is introducing Jacksonville to Chicago tavern-style pizza, a thin, crispy, square-cut staple that longtime Midwesterners consider the city's everyday pie. Nick's Pizza Co., a takeout-only restaurant, also serves Italian beef sandwiches and other classic Chicago fare. Owned by Nick and Heather Voigt and their son Jake, the newly opened pizzeria focuses on authenticity from its cracker-thin crust and edge-to-edge toppings to ingredients sourced from Chicago and Wisconsin. The shop has quickly drawn interest from transplanted Midwesterners and locals curious to try a lesser-known Chicago pizza tradition. The quality of the food, that's what brings people in, but then it's that feeling of family here and that feeling of home, Heather Voigt said. That's really what we're trying to build. This is what it would be like if you went into a local pizza joint in the Midwest. As her husband notes, their goal, Midwest nice, is the hospitality of friends and neighbors. The arrival of Chicago tavern-style pizza in Jacksonville adds diversity to an established lineup of regional styles, such as Chicago Deep Dish, Columbus, Detroit, St. Louis, New Haven, and a traditional New York pies. Jacksonville is also home to popular versions of Neapolitan and Neo-Neapolitan pizzas. In addition, there are local Indian, Mexican, and Middle Eastern fusion offerings. Nick's Pizza Co. offers four signature pizzas, but customers can also build their own, choosing from a selection of meat and vegetable toppings. Getting the dough right, Voigt said, was difficult in the beginning. I did about 40 batches where I'd keep testing it and throwing it away because it just wasn't crisp enough. So finally, about a month ago, I kind of cracked the code and got it how I wanted it, said Voigt, adding that he thinks the Northeast Florida humidity sometimes affects the dough making. Jake Voigt helped refine the dough. He is also the restaurant's baker, whose specialty is homemade chocolate cake. I make sure I get the best chocolate powder for it, and also combining as many recipes I know to make the perfect butter base. Super delicious batter, said the younger Voigt, who also makes the restaurant's cookies. Pizza sizes are 10-inch, which serves 1 to 2 people, 12-inch for 2 to 3 people, 14-inch for 3 to 4 people, and 16-inch, which serves 4 or 5 people. A 10-inch gluten-free crust is also available. Prices vary depending on size and toppings. Nick's special is our biggest seller. It's just a good combo. It's like what we would order back home, Voigt said. Heather Voigt said the sausage is the key to that pizza. It's a premium Chicago-style brand. The sausage is from Chicago with the fennel in it, and it is crumbled, not sliced, on our pizzas. And the cheese, we get the cheese from Wisconsin, the best cheese in the world, and we shred it here, she said, noting that they garnish the pies with a sprinkle of Parmesan and oregano. Nick Voigt also makes the pizzeria's own tomato sauce. All the vegetable toppings are fresh and chopped daily. Also center stage on their menu is the iconic Italian beef. In addition to pizza, Nick's offers another tasting of Chicago, the Italian beef sandwich. Considered by many as the ultimate Chicago sandwich, the Italian beef sandwich features slow-roasted, tender-roast beef simmered in a seasoned au jus known as gravy. At Nick's, the beef is piled into a crusty French bread roll from Toronto Baking Company, which originated in Chicago. Traditionally, the sandwich is baptized by dipping it in the warm au jus and topped with a hot or mild giardiniera, a classic Italian relish of peppers and crunchy pickled vegetables. The sandwich can also be topped with mozzarella cheese. Italian beef is also served as a pizza. The couple said they're looking to expand the menu in the future, possibly adding a Chicago-style hot dog or taco pizza. We won't put anything here that's not true to the Midwest, Heather Voigt said of their insistence on authentic premium Chicago-style ingredients. Signature pizzas, Nick's special pizza. Sausage, pepperoni, green pepper, onion, mushroom, and black olives. Meat combo pizza. Sausage, pepperoni, Italian beef, and bacon. 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Italian beef, onion, green pepper, and hot giardiniera. Classic cheese, also available in a 10-inch gluten-free crust. Sandwiches. Italian beef. Sliced roast beef on a French bread roll with au jus. Mozzarella cheese and giardiniera can be added for a slight upcharge. Heather's Beefza. French bread with pizza sauce. Italian beef, mozzarella, black olives, and mushrooms. Giardiniera can be added for a slight upcharge. Meatball. Warm meatballs in a homemade marinara sauce on a toasted French bread roll. Giardiniera can be added for a small, slight upcharge. Jake Voigt is the family's pastry chef who learned the basics from a caterer back home in Illinois and has honed them at the pizzeria. His desserts are as popular as the restaurant's pizza and Italian beef sandwiches. Topping the roster of sweet treats is Jake's Super Chocolate Cake, a decadently rich double-layer cake. His chocolate chip and double chocolate cookies, and his cookie sundae, a 7-inch chocolate chip cookie with a vanilla ice cream and hot fudge. The pizza is generating social media buzz among former Midwesterners, as well as Northeast Florida newcomers who tried it for the first time. One poster described it simply as legit in a Facebook post. In addition, award-winning Jacksonville chef Dennis Chan of Blue Bamboo Canton Bistro posted, "This mom, pop, and son-run restaurant packs a lot of love into their food." Sharing a true taste of home. Although the pizzeria is their first as owners, the husband and wife both have worked in the restaurant business, beginning in their hometown of Woodstock, Illinois, about 60 miles northwest of Chicago. The couple met as co-workers at a mom-and-pop Italian restaurant. Back then, he was a cook and she was a waitress. They initially went their separate ways, but the couple reunited in 2016 and married in 2018. Although Voigt spent most of his career in the restaurant business, he took a detour, working at and ultimately buying a retail metal supply company. He ran that company for 15 years before selling it. Looking for new challenges, the couple decided to open their own pizzeria. Chicago tavern-style pizza has been a tradition on their family table, the couple said. Growing up in the Midwest, Friday nights meant one thing, calling our favorite local pizza place and bringing home a pie that was always just right, Nick Voigt said, of the pizza that was thin and crispy, loaded with great sauce, generous toppings, cut in squares, and finished with plenty of amazing cheese. Other styles of pizza like New York and Detroit are good, but Chicago tavern style is their favorite. I love New York pizza, but this is the pizza that I grew up with, and I want to share that with everybody, Nick Voigt said of their decision to offer Chicago tavern style pizza. Every pizza they make is inspired by their memories of those Friday night pizzas back home and built with the same care and quality we grew up with loving, Heather Voigt added. Not all Chicago pizza is deep dish. Since opening their pizzeria about a month ago, the family said it's been fun meeting transplanted Midwesterners like themselves and introducing Jacksonville area natives to Chicago tavern style pizza. I think it's interesting because everyone, if you're not from Chicago, everyone said, "Oh, is it deep dish?" When we said we opened a pizza place, Heather Voigt said, it was because everyone outside of Chicago in the Midwest thinks we all eat deep dish. They said deep dish is more of a once-in-a-while treat for locals that is favored by tourists. Tavern style is a daily staple considered by locals as Chicago's signature pizza, according to Chicago food writers and social media posts. Tavern style pizza became popular in the 1930s and 1940s. Rooted on Chicago's south side, it is likely believed to have been created by tavern owners as inexpensive bar food intended to keep patrons drinking. Chicago deep dish pizza, invented in 1943, is similar to a casserole. It's baked in a pan, has a thick buttery crust, and a layer of tomato sauce on top. Chicago tavern-style pizza is cut into small party squares, which make it easier to eat and share. People need a knife and fork when they eat deep dish pizza. Nick's Pizza Company took over the roughly 1,100 square foot space vacated by Stoner's Pizza Joint in the Mandarin Retail Center. The new pizzeria is open from 4 p.m. to 9 p.m., Wednesday, Thursday, Saturday, and Sunday, noon to 9 Friday, and closed Monday and Tuesday. They expect to expand their hours during football season, Heather Voigt said. Today is the Monday, May 18, 2026 edition of the Florida Times-Union. Continuing on the cover of the Metro section is an article entitled "Judge Weighs Governor's Congressional Remap for Florida" by Stephanie Matat. A decision on whether to allow a redrawn congressional map backed by Governor Ron DeSantis is now in the hands of a judge who himself was appointed by the Florida governor. Leon County Circuit Judge Joshua Hawks on May 15 heard arguments in three consolidated lawsuits challenging new U.S. House district boundaries meant to give Republicans a boost in Congress. Opponents of the map are first seeking a court order to preliminarily halt its use. The three legal challenges target various officials involved in producing and approving the maps. The plaintiffs are asking the judge to prevent it from taking effect for the November elections, in which GOP control of Congress hangs in the balance. At the hearings, Hawks, appointed by DeSantis in 2020, questioned both sides but said he won't rule immediately. He did note that if he ruled against the DeSantis map, he'd not only have to say the map was unusable, but then also mandate using the old map approved in 2022. Opponents say the map, approved by lawmakers in a recent special session and quickly approved by the governor, is an unconstitutional gerrymander that violates Florida's Fair Districts Amendments, approved in 2010 by Florida voters to prohibit congressional and legislative redistricting to favor or disfavor a political party. A staff member and lawyer for the governor acknowledged using partisan data to redo the lines when they spoke before lawmakers in April. That admission has been a point of contention in the challenges. Currently, Democrats hold 20 of Florida's 28 U.S. House seats, and the map could give Republicans control of 24 seats. On May 15, attorneys largely argued over a legal doctrine known as severability, which allows part of a law to be void without invalidating the rest of the law. Democrats, voting rights groups, and others say Fair Districts is severable. DeSantis's attorneys disagree. I'd strike the whole Fair Districts amendment at the temporary injunction stage by finding it non-severable, Hawks suggested in a hypothetical. It seems like a lot to do this early in the case. Christina Ford, representing the Equal Ground Education Fund, one of mentee plaintiffs, said evidence of partisan intent for the maps banned by Fair Districts was staggering. This is a highly unusual case with a simple solution, Ford said. This case is unusual because the map drawer admitted on the public record that the districts were drawn with partisan data and without the need to comply with the Fair Districts Amendment. The Florida legislature approved the DeSantis-backed map April 29, after only 2 days of the maps being available to lawmakers and to the public. But this was also the same day the U.S. Supreme Court narrowed the scope for race-conscious line drawing from the Voting Rights Act by striking down a newly drawn black majority district in Louisiana. DeSantis has maintained the entirety of the Fair District standards were nullified after the Florida Supreme Court upheld that the amendment's racial protections conflicted with the U.S. Constitution's Equal Protection Clause. He justified this position with the U.S. Supreme Court ruling in a case called Louisiana versus Calais. Muhammad Jazeel, again representing the state, said the plaintiffs have a higher burden because of the Calais decision. Jazeel said they have to show that the 2022 map complies with federal law, even though it used racial data. He said that the other side is ignoring hours of painstaking detail from the drawer of the DeSantis map of why it was necessary to redraw lines in response to population growth. Plaintiffs want to ignore all that, Jazeel said. Instead, they focus on one statement that talks about partisan awareness. The article continues. However, we are running out of time. Today, on Monday, May 18, 2026, thank you for listening to the radio reading service through WJCT.
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6: Hello, welcome to Cincinnati Association for the Blind Radio Reading Service. My name is David Ness, and for the next 1 hour, we will be reading the front section of the Washington Post for today, which is Monday, May 18. And here's the first article, which is entitled, Democrats Want Working Class Voters, They Disagree on How to Woo Them. Multiple House Democrat factions are pitching leadership on the best way to show voters they care about costs. Government-made prescription drugs, $20,000 for first-time homebuyers, cap child care costs. Those are among the proposals that a cohort of left-leaning congressional Democrats argue will help their party win back working-class voters in the midterm elections and set the stage for success in the 2028 presidential election. The suite of affordability proposals from the Congressional Progressive Caucus is the group's opening bid in a debate within the party over what Democrats should offer voters frustrated with the current economic picture. House Minority Leader Hakeem Jeffries, Democrat of New York, has directed the chamber's Democratic Policy Committee to host listening sessions with members, with voters, and with advocacy groups to inform a party-wide agenda expected to be released this summer. The Progressive Wing's plan is competing with proposals from moderate Democrats who are prioritizing efforts aimed at reducing regulatory barriers and increasing competition in health care, agriculture, housing, and energy. The Progressives also contend that campaigning on reversing President Donald Trump's policies, including tariffs and Medicaid cuts, will not be enough to win voters. The Democratic Party needs to show that we're not just anti-Trump, but that we also have an actual pro-working class agenda, said Representative Greg Cesar, Democrat of Texas, chair of the Progressive Caucus. The longtime Democratic strategy to appeal to moderate Republicans and independents in suburbs alienated the working class and branded Democrats as the party of the status quo, Cesar said. He argued that the party should now be targeting big corporations and billionaires that are making your life worse. That is really important, he said. We're willing to name villains. Democrats' soul-searching began immediately after the 2024 election when Trump swept all seven battleground states and Democrats failed to retake the House and keep the Senate as counties swung right. The long-standing split between the party centrist and progressive left once again flared up. Senator Bernie Sanders, independent of Vermont, and others in the progressive wing of the party argued the loss reflected how the party had abandoned working-class people. Party leaders and Biden-Harris campaign staff largely rejected that analysis, but the debate has been reignited with the approaching midterm elections. Over the past two decades, white voters without college degrees have increasingly shifted to the Republican Party, which has also gained with low-income voters. Polls indicate that congressional Democrats, like Republicans, have dismal approval ratings, though Republicans' once double-digit advantage on the economy has slipped as gas prices have spiked. Democrats universally agree their victory in November relies on highlighting what they would do to make life more affordable for Americans. They also align on targeting corruption and price gouging and which costs they should focus on: housing, utilities, groceries, child care, health care. But they disagree on the best approach to get there. The progressives are pitching 10 proposals they argue would immediately improve low- and middle-income American lives. The bills would put $1 trillion toward new housing stock, create a federal standard for utility rates, target grocery store chains and oil companies for increased prices, guarantee 2 weeks paid time off, increase overtime wages, and ban AI surveillance pricing, which sets customer prices based on their personal profile or choices. Progressives say that all their policies have bipartisan support, citing polling data from left-leaning think tank Data for Progress. The list includes ideas from some members who are not in the Progressive Caucus but are leaning into economic populism, and I think that is the way forward for Dems, said Representative Chris DeLuzio, Democrat of Pennsylvania. The New Democrat Coalition, a group of 115 moderate House Democrats, released their own affordability agenda in February that focuses on promoting competition, growing the economy, and reducing regulatory barriers. Their proposals give everyone the shot to get ahead, said the group's chair, Representative Brad Schneider, Democrat of Illinois. The moderates' plan includes proposals they say address some of the root causes of higher prices. They want to make it easier for small farms to grow and sell their goods, boost health care transparency, give Medicare more power to negotiate drug prices, increase the minimum wage, cut bureaucratic hurdles to build more housing, implement national paid family leave, and accelerate energy permitting. Voters want realistic solutions to make their lives better, Schneider said. It is easy to promise voters castles in clouds. They might be beautiful castles in beautiful clouds, but they are not sustainable, he said. What we need to do is roll up our sleeves and build from the ground up a foundation that provides a future for every American family to achieve their dream. The Blue Dog Coalition, a smaller group of centrist Democrats, has also endorsed bills to reduce the federal budget deficit, speed energy permitting, and restore Affordable Care Act tax credits that expired last year. So far, leaders in the Democratic Party have highlighted the contours of how they want to tackle the high cost of living by focusing on undoing Trump policies. House Democratic leadership and the party's campaign arm, the Democratic Congressional Campaign Committee, have pledged that Democrats would roll back the administration's tariffs, restore the ACA tax credits, and reverse some of the GOP policies implemented in the Republican tax and spending bills, such as social safety net cuts. That high-level approach can work as long as candidates pitch things that voters believe will make a tangible difference, said Jesse Ferguson, a strategist who previously worked for the Democratic Congressional Campaign Committee. Democrats keep showing up to a kitchen table conversation and bringing a whiteboard full of policy diagrams, Ferguson said. People don't want the whiteboard. They want to know you're actually sat at that table and are going to do something to make the cost not keep going up to fill the fridge. The party's left wing fears that promising to roll back Trump administration policies and hammer affordability will not be enough to woo working class voters. We need to show voters what we're fighting for, including detailed plans to lower child care and utility costs, said Senator Elizabeth Warren, Democrat of Massachusetts. By being specific, we put some real credibility behind it. Anybody can stand up and wave their hands and claim that they're going to lower costs. Brian Poindexter, an iron worker and Democratic congressional candidate running to unseat incumbent Republican Representative Max Miller in Ohio's 7th District, endorsed the progressive plan because he thought the ideas go to the source of the things that are making people suffer. But Representative Greg Landsman, Democrat of Ohio, a member of the New Democrat Coalition, who is running for re-election, one of the most competitive House districts in the country, touted his own plan that he contends strikes the balance voters in his swing district are looking for, including more competition and a fairer tax code. This is a country that is very progressive, in my opinion, but also very libertarian. They want to make the decision, he said. Next article. Trump-backed prayer festival on National Mall draws thousands. We welcome Jesus. Critics of Sunday's Rededicate 250 event said it portrayed the United States inaccurately as a Christian nation and sought to erase the line between church and state. A crowd of thousands transformed a block of the National Mall into an evangelical-style worship service Sunday at an event backed by President Donald Trump and funded with millions of taxpayer dollars. In an 8-hour lineup, speakers including top government officials framed America as a country founded to be explicitly Christian and in danger if its population turns from their version of that religious faith. Sitting, standing, dancing, and praising with hands raised toward a blazing sun, attendees appeared riveted as speakers took the stage during Rededicate 250, a national jubilee of prayer, praise, and thanksgiving. Many said they were thrilled to see an event that tied the nation and its government so overtly to Christianity. We welcome Jesus into this place, worship leader Andy Frank said at the start of the event, belting from a stage with ivory-colored pillars that evoke the neoclassical architecture of the Capitol's federal buildings. Secretary of State Marco Rubio, speaking by video, said civilizations before Christianity saw history as a wheel to nowhere and that our faith of Christianity has always been the soul of our nation. Trump, who is not known for quoting the Bible, read a passage from Scripture in which God promises to heal the ancient Israelites if they agree to pray and humble themselves before God. Until Trump's second term in office, it has been virtually unheard of in modern times for U.S. government officials to publicly tie the nation to a specific set of religious beliefs. Trump's cabinet members have changed that norm. On Sunday, aside from a couple of small groups of protesters outside the event, attendees at the Jubilee seemed unfazed by or grateful for the government imprimatur on their faith system. It's about time and sorely needed, said Richard Nucitelli, 87, a real estate agent from New Fairfield, Connecticut, who traveled to D.C. with four friends from his Bible study group. The Constitution, he said, does not work without a moral and Christian population. Dennis Collado, 68, of North Lauderdale, Florida, wearing a T-shirt that read, "Jesus is my Savior, Trump is my President," said he came to the event to rededicate our country to Jesus. Vice President J.D. Vance, Director of National Intelligence Tulsi Gabbard, and Defense Secretary Pete Hegseth also delivered remarks via video to the crowd, many of whom were clad in red, white, and blue. House Speaker Mike Johnson, Republican of Louisiana, gave lengthy remarks in person, Almost all the clergy and faith leaders who spoke were politically conservative evangelical Protestants. Johnson preached about how America faces a new set of challenges in a new era, vaguely claiming that sinister ideology sowed confusion and discord among our people. We've witnessed attacks on our history, on our heroes, and the cherished moral and spiritual identity of this great nation, Johnson said. These voices insist to the young and impressionable that our story, the American story, is one of oppression and hypocrisy and failure, and that this story can only be understood through the lens of our sins. Father, we reject that. Those protesting stood outside the event's gates with signs objecting to the melding of church and state. I don't want to live in a country that tells me how I have to worship my God, said Karen Irwin, 50, of New York City. It's a lot of Christian nationalism. This is the antithesis of being an American and of being a Christian. Michelle Peterson, 44, who had been standing outside for more than 8 hours by the afternoon, held a sign that said, "America is not a Christian nation." Among other things, she said she was deeply concerned that tax dollars are funding the Jubilee. Organizers said they were focused on the Christian faith of many of the leaders who wrote the United States foundational documents. They also noted that Trump recognized some of the country's diversity by calling on Jewish Americans to observe a national Sabbath from sundown Friday to Saturday night. Speakers recounted the American Revolution through a Christian framing, with Hegseth describing George Washington and his depleted army camped in Valley Forge. Amid all the bleak nights, the loss and despair, the lack of proper support, George Washington performed a profound act. He prayed. Hegseth said, "Let us pray as he did. Let us pray without ceasing. Let us pray for our nation on bended knee." The sons of famed evangelical pastors Billy Graham, Jerry Falwell, and Pat Robertson also spoke, evoking an earlier generation of the religious right. The biggest contemporary pop culture figures were podcaster Sadie Robertson Huff, 28, the granddaughter of Duck Dynasty star Phil Robertson, and Jonathan Raume, star of the television drama The Chosen, which is about Jesus. Senator Tim Scott, Republican of South Carolina, a top Trump ally in Congress, asked the audience, "How many of you love Jesus?" He spoke of several moments in American history, including the Civil War and World War II, when he said Americans look to God for guidance, for peace, and for strength. "Our rights don't come from the government," Scott said. "No, our rights come from God." Some scholars of U.S. religious history and critics of the Trump administration said Sunday's event whitewashes a much more complex and diverse founding story. They also noted that the U.S. founders chose to keep religion at arm's length from government in the Constitution. Matthew Sutton, a historian who recently published Chosen Land, How Christianity Made America and Americans Remade Christianity, said Trump's use of scripture was Trump at his best and most blasphemous. He takes a verse cherished by evangelicals and offers even more context for it, except instead of Solomon as the king, Trump here is the king, and instead of the Hebrew temple, it's Trump's projects from the East Wing to the Arch, he said. The text even comes with a warning: to defy the king or the president is to defy God. George Tillis IV, 27, was part of a group of missionaries who traveled in several vans from Michigan. He said the purpose of Sunday's event was to rededicate the country back to God, and every Christian should be involved. The non-denominational charismatic evangelical worship style reflected the fluidity of American Christianity as a cultural and political force. Multiple people interviewed described their faith as more about good versus evil than any specific Christian denomination. Some said they meld Christianity with other ideas such as Native American spirituality or astrology. Several attendees described Trump as flawed but clearly a tool of God contending with a supposed deep state and other hidden forces. "I'm not religious. I'm not even sure I'd call myself Christian," said Deborah McManus, 61, who works in a packaging department in Iowa. But she said, "We're at a point where we're fighting powers that want us to fall and our country to be turned over to globalists." Since Trump came into office, she said, "God is giving us a second chance. We're in a period of grace." Nucitelli, the attendee from Connecticut, was asked if he thought the event was inclusive of non-Christian Americans. "If they're offended, it's their problem," he said. "We're not forcing them to do anything. We're offering salvation." Rabbi Meir Soloveitchik, one of the few speakers who was not an evangelical Protestant, opposed his remarks by saying it was a privilege to pray with all of you. Then he spoke of Irving Berlin, the Russian-born Jew who fled religious persecution for the United States, where he composed God Bless America. The song, Soloveitchik said, is a reminder as hatred of Jews makes itself manifest again that anti-Semitism is utterly un-American. People described a variety of reasons for coming to the event: to bring awareness to what they see as harassment of or disfavor toward conservative Christians, to pray for the country to repent for its sins, or to fortify what they called the Christian roots of the country. Several expressed Islamophobic sentiments and drew a distinction between Muslims and people who are Christian or Jewish. Those who serve the God of Abraham, Isaac, and Jacob are being targeted by those who serve the God of Esau, said Laralyn Riverwind, a former ambassador of the Georgia tribe of Eastern Cherokee. She came from Tennessee with her husband, a war chief of the Arawak Taino tribe of Puerto Rico. They described their own faith as a mix of native beliefs and Judeo-Christianity. While they see the government as flawed, they said they felt it was important to come to pray for the country. The government sponsorship of the event is essential, as is speaking of a specific faith, they said. Next article. RFK Jr. promised a health overhaul led by outsiders. Now many are gone. Trump officials have increasingly swapped out RFK Jr.'s handpicked deputies for people with more traditional experience seeking to tamp down on health agencies' controversies ahead of the midterms. All three were allies of Health Secretary Robert Kennedy Jr. All three and others who have been pushed out were heralded as vanguards of Kennedy's effort to remake the nation's health agencies, with those who questioned or outright opposed the medical establishment. But more than a year into Kennedy's tenure, Trump officials have increasingly swapped out his handpicked deputies for people with more traditional experience seeking to tamp down the health agency's controversies ahead of this year's midterm elections. The leadership overhaul has left some Make America Healthy Again allies worried that Kennedy's influence, as well as the broader movement's Republican alliance, is being diminished, according to three people familiar with the matter who spoke on the condition of anonymity to talk candidly. Some say they are worried there is increasing attention within the administration on satisfying corporate interests. Influential MAHA leaders are warning Republicans if they don't do more to appease the MAHA moms who make up their movement, they could lose critical votes in November. The GOP has historically had trouble with women, and dropping from the sky like manna from heaven, gluten-free, GMO-free manna from heaven, you have this coalition of voters who are willing to vote red as women, said Alex Clark, a prominent conservative wellness influencer and podcaster aligned with the MAHA movement. "We should be doing everything we can to keep them happy." The concerns reflect the internal battle for influence in the White House and among federal health officials, and the tensions of a movement at odds with a political party historically friendly to corporate America. President Donald Trump's picks for the top leaders of the nation's nearly $2 trillion health department affect every American. The sprawling entities are charged with approving safe medications, administering health insurance to millions of people, responding to infectious disease outbreaks, and regulating the food supply. In an interview this month, Trump praised Kennedy, saying, "He's doing a good job. I think, Bobby, people love him." White House officials dismiss questions about a rupture with the MAHA movement. In a statement, White House spokesperson Kush Desai said MAHA remains a top priority. Much work remains on the MAHA agenda, and the administration remains laser-focused on delivering more wins, more reform, and more progress for the movement to make America healthy again, he said. Administration officials also said top Trump leaders such as White House Chief of Staff Susie Wiles remains committed to MAHA and have argued that installing more effective deputies will deliver more wins for the movement. "The White House is very happy with RFK Jr.," said an official who spoke on the condition of anonymity to describe internal meetings. "When you reduce the unnecessary noise, it gives everyone more

election. The movement, which emerged from the 2024 political alliance between Kennedy and Trump, draws most of its support from the GOP and the Make America Great Again movement, according to the KFF survey. Surveys have found that many MAHA-linked ideas, such as better regulation of artificial dyes and pesticides, are broadly popular. But the White House has also taken note of polls indicating that vaccine skepticism, espoused by Kennedy and some MAHA supporters, is broadly opposed, including by Republicans. "Vaccine skepticism is bad politics," read one polling memo by conservative polling firm Fabrizio Ward that was presented to congressional leaders and shared with Trump officials in recent months. Some MAHA advocates said change isn't simple and they approve of the job Kennedy is doing. "It is a complicated task they're taking on, and with complications you have to navigate appropriately," said Michael Bowes, the chief MAHA officer for Steak and Shake, which was a senior advisor to the Assistant Secretary for Health until last month. "I consider myself a fan of the president and also a MAHA warrior, and I have not been disappointed." Turnover and turmoil. The resignation of Makary created the latest major vacancy at a U.S. health agency. The Centers for Disease Control and Prevention, CDC, and the Food and Drug Administration, among others, lack permanent leaders in some senior positions. Jim O'Neill, the Trump administration's deputy health secretary, was pushed out in February, with the White House and Kennedy tapping Chris Klomp, a longtime healthcare entrepreneur, to assume some of his responsibilities in a newly created role as Kennedy's chief counselor. In 2024, Kennedy advisors recommended that Makary helm the FDA, which oversees products accounting for 20 cents of every dollar spent by consumers. The Johns Hopkins University School of Medicine surgeon had risen to prominence as a Fox News contributor who criticized the coronavirus response and challenged the medical establishment. Makary resigned this week amid FDA turmoil, and the agency's leadership was overhauled Friday. Kennedy had grown frustrated with Makary's leadership and supported replacing him, according to two people familiar with the situation, who spoke on the condition of anonymity to describe personnel matters. Makary's allies have characterized his departure as a matter of principle, saying he left over the authorization of fruit-flavored vapes. Kennedy has said the health department will move swiftly to identify a new FDA commissioner, a search that Klomp is helping lead. Officials are seeking to prioritize candidates who have proven leadership experience, particularly within large organizations, and who can command the respect of FDA officials and Americans, according to a person familiar with the search process who spoke on the condition of anonymity to describe internal deliberations. They also hope to find a leader who can continue the FDA changes begun under Makary, such as expediting some drug approvals. An announcement is not expected until June at the earliest, the person said. Hilliard said the search for key leaders, including at the FDA, will focus on experienced leaders who will strengthen agency operations, advance meaningful reforms, restore public trust, and deliver results for the American people. David Mansdorfer, who served as a senior health official in the first Trump administration, said the selection of Kyle Diamantis to serve as acting FDA commissioner was a good pick for MAHA. "You could argue the dietary issues have been the most successful part of MAHA's influence at HHS, and Kyle was a core player in those successes," Mansdorfer said. In recent weeks, Trump has selected more establishment picks to serve in other top health department roles, infuriating some MAHA activists. Although Kennedy signed off on those picks, the searches were largely shaped by Klomp, who narrowed the field of choices and presented recommendations to Kennedy and the White House.

0: House, according to the two people. Trump draw MAHA favorite Casey Means, whose nomination for Surgeon General had stalled in the Senate in favor of Nicole Safier, a radiologist and former Fox News contributor. Safier had questioned whether Means had the right credentials for the role and criticized actions that HHS had taken under Kennedy's watch. When the CDC revised its website to contradict the long-settled scientific conclusions that vaccines do not cause autism, Safier said on a November episode of her podcast that the website sounded like someone without a science background wrote it. Kennedy told the New York Times that he personally asked for the change. After a federal judge halted Kennedy's vaccine overhaul, Safier wrote on X that the system needed reform, but not chaos. She has since limited visibility of her posts. Safier did not respond to a request for comment. Hillier did not directly respond to questions about Safier's critiques, but pointed to a social media post of Kennedy's in which he called her a longtime warrior for the MAHA movement and said he looked forward to partnering with her. Trump also nominated Erica Schwartz, a deputy U.S. Surgeon General during his first term, as his third choice to lead the CDC after Susan Monterez said she was ousted after refusing to commit to vaccine changes. Schwartz has a history of supporting vaccines. The post has largely remained open through Trump's second term amid tensions over vaccines. Weldon, whose Kennedy initially chose to lead the agency, had questioned vaccine safety and was withdrawn in March 2025 because GOP senators indicated he would not be confirmed. The latest test of MAHA's power. MAHA advocates are seeking to demonstrate their strength this weekend, urging supporters to back Representative Julia Letlow against Senator Bill Cassidy in Saturday's Louisiana Republican Senate primary. Cassidy is the chairman of the Senate Health, Education, Labor, and Pensions Committee, who ultimately voted to confirm Kennedy but has since questioned his actions on vaccines. MAHA advocates also blame him for thwarting Means' nomination. Tony Lyons, a close ally of Kennedy's who leads MAHA political advocacy groups, told the Washington Post in February that he had seen unprecedented excitement from donors. Campaign finance reports reviewed by the Post show that his MAHA PAC had spent more than $580,000 against Cassidy as of the most recent available filings, short of the $1 million Lyons had pledged. Lyons has said he plans to raise $100 million to support Republican candidates in the midterms and elect those viewed as MAHA-friendly. As of March, MAHA PAC had raised about $1.7 million, according to 2025-2026 campaign finance reports. The organization had more than $7.7 million in cash on hand going into 2025, much of which it gave to MAHA Action, another advocacy group run by Lyons. It is difficult to discern exactly how much money MAHA-affiliated groups have raised. For instance, Lyons MAHA Center, a nonprofit organization, spent $8.5 million on a Super Bowl ad, but its current cash flow status has a lag time in public reporting, much like MAHA Action. Lyons did not respond to multiple requests for comment. Earlier this year, the Trump administration released an executive order to boost the manufacturing of a commonly used weed killer, drawing the ire of many in the movement. Still, MAHA has notched some wins. As a regenerative farming event in Texas Hill Country in early May, Kennedy nodded to a recent MAHA victory. Advocates had successfully stripped a provision they argued would shield pesticide manufacturers from lawsuits from a bill moving on Capitol Hill. Kennedy said at the event, according to a video reviewed by the Post, There will be a battle within the administration, but there is a lot of people for which I think that reversal on the farm bill was a wake-up call for Washington, D.C. Next article, GOP senator who voted to convict Trump in impeachment trial loses primary. Senator Bill Cassidy of Louisiana failed to advance to the runoff in his GOP Senate primary 5 years after his vote to convict Donald Trump, which led the president to call for his ouster. Senator Bill Cassidy, Republican of Louisiana, one of seven Republican senators who voted to convict President Donald Trump in his 2021 impeachment trial, failed to make a runoff Saturday after voters in his state heeded Trump's call to oust him. The loss marked a bitter end to Cassidy's two terms in the Senate and the most significant defeat for a Republican who sought to hold Trump accountable for the January 6, 2021 attack on the U.S. Capitol since Representative Liz Cheney of Wyoming lost her primary 4 years ago. The president has been intent on rewriting the history of January 6 and eager to punish those who blamed him for sparking it. Trump endorsed one of Cassidy's primary challengers, Representative Julia Letlow, and celebrated his defeat Saturday night. His disloyalty to the man who got him elected is now part of legend, and it's nice to see his political career is over, Trump wrote on social media. Letlow did not defeat Cassidy outright because she did not win a majority of the vote. Instead, she advanced to a June 27 primary runoff in which she will face John Fleming, the state treasurer. Letlow led Fleming 45% to 28% with almost all the vote counted. Cassidy trailed with 24% of the vote. Cassidy, the chairman of the Senate Health, Education, Labor, and Pensions Committee, is the first sitting senator to lose a primary since 2017, when Senator Luther Strange, Republican of Alabama, lost to Roy Moore in a special election months after he was appointed to the seat. The primary was the latest test of Trump's power to take revenge on Republicans who have defied him. Five Republican state senators in Indiana who had backed the president by refusing to redraw the state's congressional districts lost primaries this month to Trump-backed challengers. Representative Tom Massie, Republican of Kentucky, who angered Trump by repeatedly breaking with his party, will face a primary challenger on Tuesday whom Trump is supporting. Cassidy implicitly criticized Trump without mentioning him by name Saturday in his concession speech. When you participate in democracy, sometimes it doesn't turn out the way you want it to, Cassidy said, but you don't pout, you don't whine, you don't claim the election was stolen. Cassidy, 68, had a financial advantage in the race. His campaign and an allied super PAC Louisiana Freedom Fund spent more than $22 million on ads, according to the tracking firm Ad Impact, more than Letlow, Fleming, and their allies combined. Letlow, 45, won her House seat in a special election in 2021 after the death of her husband, Luke Letlow, who had been elected to the same seat but died days before he was set to be sworn in. She campaigned on her work on the House Appropriations Committee to fund projects in her districts and reminded voters in relentless ads that she was the only candidate with Trump's endorsement. Fleming, 74, a former congressman who went on to serve as White House Deputy Chief of Staff during Trump's first term, won over some voters by casting himself as more conservative than Letlow or Cassidy. He said he spoke to Trump by phone in February and encouraged Trump to make him Trump's plan B in the race. Trump appeared to praise Fleming on Saturday, even while he urged voters to support Letlow, writing that Cassidy would get clobbered hopefully in today's big election by two great people. Senator Lindsey Graham, Republican of South Carolina, praised Cassidy as a colleague but said his impeachment trial vote doomed his career. You can disagree with President Trump, but if you try to destroy him, you're going to lose, Graham said Sunday on NBC's Meet the Press, because this is the party of Donald Trump. Saturday's primary was the first that Louisiana held since a new state law took effect, instituting separate Democratic and Republican primaries in congressional elections. The state previously used a jungle primary system in which all candidates appeared on the same ballot regardless of party, followed by a runoff between the top two finishers if none won a majority of the vote. The new system allows unaffiliated voters to vote in either primary. Cassidy said his campaign had heard from voters bewildered by the new system and feared they would be disenfranchised. People are calling my office to say they tried to vote for me, but they couldn't, Cassidy told reporters Friday. Trey Williams, a spokeswoman for the Louisiana Secretary of State office, said the office had conducted an extensive campaign to educate the public about the new system and train poll workers. The Letlow and Fleming campaign said they had not heard of supporters experiencing similar problems. The guidelines have been clearly communicated, and we fully trust election officials across the state to ensure voters understand what's required under Louisiana's closed primary system, Catherine Thordahl, a Letlow campaign spokeswoman, said in a statement. Trump was acquitted in his 2021 impeachment trial after the Senate voted 57-43 to convict him, falling short of the two-thirds threshold required. Cassidy is the first of the seven Republican senators who voted to convict Trump to lose a primary. Three of them did not run for re-election. A fourth, Ben Sasse, Nebraska, resigned in 2023 to become president of the University of Florida. Cassidy and two other Republican senators, Lisa Murkowski of Alaska and Susan Collins of Maine, remain in the Senate. Murkowski fought off a primary challenger in 2022. Collins is not facing a challenge in next month's Republican primary, but Democrats are working to defeat her in November. Most of the 10 House Republicans who voted to impeach Trump in 2021 are also gone. Four of them, including Cheney, lost their primaries the following year. Four others did not run for re-election, and two remain in office, Representative David Valadio of California and Dan Newhouse of Washington. Newhouse is not seeking re-election this year. Unlike Collins or Murkowski, Cassidy has rarely backed Trump. Cassidy has rarely bucked Trump since he returned to the White House. Cassidy voted to confirm Health Secretary Robert Kennedy Jr. last year despite concerns about Kennedy's criticisms of vaccines, a deeply personal issue to the senator, a physician who has described watching patients die of diseases that vaccines can prevent. While Kennedy has avoided antagonizing Trump, he has not disavowed his vote to convict him. Instead, he tried to persuade Republican voters to overlook it, campaigning on his record delivering for one of the poorest states in the country. He emphasized his defense of the state's oil and gas industry and his work to make sure a law Trump signed last year that eliminated taxes on tips applied to barbers. If you want somebody who works well with President Trump, you vote for Bill Cassidy, Cassidy said last week in an interview in Baton Rouge. He may not like me, but he had signed into law four bills that I either wrote or negotiated in the last 4 months. Letlow tried to turn Cassidy's record against him, criticizing him for voting for the bipartisan infrastructure law that President Joe Biden signed in 2021, which Cassidy hailed as an accomplishment. and she said it was clear Republican voters had not forgiven him for his impeachment trial vote. Even to this day, 6 years later, they're still talking about it, she said last week in an interview in Madisonville. They're still just as angry and feel like he wavered and turned his back on something that was very important to them. Next article, hundreds of millions of dollars for Trump's ballrooms ruled out of order in Senate. The Senate parliamentarian determined that a proposal to fund $1 billion for White House security cannot be included as written. Hundreds of millions of dollars for securing the White House ballroom cannot be included in a Republican spending bill as currently written, the Senate parliamentarian ruled Saturday. The Senate Judiciary Committee's proposed immigration enforcement bill includes $1 billion for security measures related to what the administration calls the East Wing Modernization Project, which includes President Donald Trump's planned 90,000-square-foot ballroom and other presidential protection efforts. The project would require the coordination of multiple government agencies and therefore requires oversight from multiple committees, Senate parliamentarian Elizabeth McDonough determined, according to Democrats on the Senate Budget Committee. The ballroom project has been a major priority for Trump, who has invoked it more frequently than other policy priorities this year, and a major target for Democrats who have criticized GOP leaders for attempting to secure funding for the project. Republicans tried to make taxpayers foot the bill for Trump's billion-dollar ballroom. Senate Democrats fought back and blew up their first attempt. Senate Minority Leader Charles Schumer, Democrat of New York, said in a statement following the parliamentarian's ruling. Trump has repeatedly said that his planned $400 million ballroom would be entirely funded by private donations. Administration officials and congressional Republicans had also said that the $1 billion in the Senate spending bill would not go toward the ballroom itself, but related security measures and other protections for the president. Secret Service Director Sean Curran told lawmakers this week the agency planned to use $220 million of those funds for hardening the ballroom above and below ground, including bulletproof glass and drone and chemical detection systems. The rest would be used for other White House security measures, he argued, including $180 million for a new White House visitor screening facility, $175 million for training Secret Service agents and enhancing protectee security, $150 million to counter emerging threats such as biological weapons and airspace incursions, and $100 million for securing high-profile national events. A spokesperson for Senate Majority Leader John Thune, of Republican of South Dakota, on Saturday said they would tweak the bill to meet the requirements. Redraft, refine, resubmit, spokesman Brian Rouse wrote on X. None of this is abnormal during a Byrd process, he added, invoking the rule named after former Senator Robert Byrd, Democrat of West Virginia, that shapes the review process used in certain types of spending bills. It is the second blow to Republicans' plan to fund U.S. Immigration and Customs Enforcement and U.S. Customs and Border Protection for the rest of Trump's term through reconciliation, a legislative tool that would allow them to approve the funding without Democratic support. On Thursday night, the Senate parliamentarian ruled that portions of the bill could not be included in the final spending package because they did not comply with the strict protocols guiding the reconciliation process, according to Democrats on the Senate Budget Committee. The proposed reconciliation bill includes $38.2 billion for ICE, $26 billion for CBP, $1.5 billion for the Justice Department, and $5 billion for other border security, immigration, and law enforcement efforts. The parliamentarian ruled that funding for CBP is outside of the Homeland Security and Governmental Affairs Committee's jurisdiction, and that funding for screening unaccompanied migrant children violates protections for non-citizen children, according to Senate Democrats. The parliamentarian also determined that the $2.5 billion for immigration provisions under last year's One Big Beautiful Bill Act violates reconciliation rules. Schumer and other Democrats cheered Saturday night's decision, calling it a victory for taxpayers over frivolous spending and mocking ballroom Republicans for their efforts to support the project. Americans don't want a ballroom, they don't need a ballroom, and they sure as hell should not be forced to pay for one, Schumer said in a statement. Some congressional Republicans have been skeptical about the administration's request, fearing the measure could be politically damaging as high gas prices strain the party's reputation on economic issues. Republican leaders have argued the funding is needed to bolster White House security in the wake of another assassination attempt against Trump at the White House Correspondents' Dinner last month. There have been three attempted assassinations just in the last 2 years, Thune said earlier this month. Obviously, the money that's in there is about securing that building. The Secret Service has a job to defend and protect the president, and we need to make sure they have the tools to do it. Democrats plan to hammer Republicans over the funding if it remains in the bill. I think it'll be among the most politically toxic votes that Republicans will take in this 2-year period of time, Senator Chris Murphy, Democrat of Connecticut, said in a brief interview. Everybody knows about the ballroom, everybody thinks it stinks to high heaven, and it's become kind of a proxy for the broader corruption. And I have about 4 minutes left, so let me try to squeeze in a little bit of the final article we'll be reading this morning, which is entitled, Efforts to Understand America's Drug Driving Problem Stalls Under Trump. The true scope of impaired driving in the U.S. is not known because federal regulators track only alcohol-related traffic fatalities. Dateline Grand Junction, Colorado. Two state transportation workers were replacing a sign on the shoulder of U.S. Highway 6 in western Colorado one morning when a Jeep Grand Cherokee swerved off the road and struck them. The workers, Nathan Jones and Trent Umberger, died in the September 2024 crash, as did a passenger in the Jeep. Tests found that the driver, Patrick Sneddon, then 59, had oxycodone and 6 times Colorado's presumed impairment threshold of THC, the psychoactive compound in cannabis, in his blood. He pleaded guilty and is serving 30 years in prison on 3 counts of vehicular homicide and other charges. Our 4 children are completely crushed without their dad, wrote Christine Umberger, the wife of Trent, in a victim impact statement for the local district attorney. We have lost our ability to live life like we used to. Federal highway safety officials have long tracked the role of alcohol in fatal crashes, but they don't track deaths that involve a driver under the influence of drugs or a combination of drugs and alcohol. That discrepancy is partly caused by the challenges of proving impairment because some drugs remain detectable for weeks after use. Still, tracking the presence of impairing substances would be a big first step in illuminating the scope of impaired driving. Sneddon's attorney, Jennifer Gregory, said a driver can be presumed impaired under Colorado law if their blood contains 5 nanograms of THC or higher per milliliter, but that permissible inference threshold is different from a legal limit, such as the 0.08% blood alcohol content limit, and the level set by Colorado is not supported by published scientific studies, Gregory said. Such information could prove useful as the nation struggles with an opioid crisis, The Trump administration loosens federal regulations on marijuana, and more than 40 states have legalized or decriminalized some forms of cannabis and psychedelic drugs. Impaired driving is a top public safety issue that extends beyond alcohol, said Sean Rushton, a spokesperson for the Federal Highway Safety Agency, which is tackling the issue with resources to ensure a comprehensive and coordinated approach. But President Donald Trump's cuts to the federal workforce since he returned to office in 2025, along with dwindling federal investments, mean that efforts to expand and improve the tracking of impaired driving deaths nationwide have slowed. The gap in data can be significant in Mesa County, Colorado, where Jones and Umbarger were killed. The coroner's office tracks various forms of impaired driving facilities from 2017 through 2024. A third of traffic deaths involved alcohol alone, according to data from the county coroner's office. Well, I'm looking at the clock, and it looks like my time is up. So this is David Ness. Thank you so much for listening in to the radio reading services. And we just finished reading the front section of the Washington Post for today, Monday, May 18. And everybody out there, have a nice day. Goodbye.
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6: And coming up next on the Talking Information Center, it's the New York Times. 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
7: Hello, this is Lynn, and I'll be reading today from the New York Times for Monday, May 18th, 2026. And the first article is, for Trump, soaring prices test voters' finances and patience. Just months before another election that may hinge on the economy, the war in Iran has sent gas and other goods soaring. By Tony Rahm and Ben Castleman. Swept into power by voters who were frustrated with the nation's economic trajectory, President Trump promised at his inauguration to bring prices down. But that was January 2025, more than a year before the White House would forge ahead with an agenda that has sent inflation roaring back, testing the patience and the finances of a cost-wary American electorate once again. For Mr. Trump, the nation's political and economic strains are laid bare in a series of dour reports released over the past 2 weeks. Consumer prices last month rose at their fastest clip in about 3 years, outpacing workers' wages, while businesses saw their costs increase at a rate not seen since 2022. Americans are racking up more debt, families are saving less, and a key measure of consumer confidence dipped to an all-time low this month. The anxiety has bled into recent political polls, which have registered broad public disapproval of Mr. Trump's handling of the economy. At the heart of the matter is the war with Iran, which sent the average gallon of gasoline to about 4.52 nationally, according to AAA. That is more than 40% jump from a year ago. An uptick that has cut across the global economy, affecting everything from the cost of workers' daily commutes to the prices of goods at grocery stores. Yet the president has largely dismissed those recent signals, telling reporters at one point last week, "I don't think about Americans' financial situation." Mr. Trump has been asked about the extent to which the economy factored into his plans to end the war and responded that disarmament was his sole concern. Otherwise, the president has maintained that the U.S. economy is strong and will rebound quickly once the war concludes, precipitating a rapid fall in gas prices in the United States. Stephen Moore, a conservative economist who has advised Mr. Trump, said the recent turbulence was not a surprise, but he acknowledged that voters might not be forgiving come November's midterm election, given that the president promised he would bring down the cost of living. Republicans could face a tsunami election in November if inflation continues to stay high, said Mr. Moore, who described gas prices as the chief gauge people use to determine how the economy is doing. The jump in fuel costs is only the latest blow for American families who have suffered through years of rising prices, high interest rates, and a softening labor market, as well as much longer-running concerns about the affordability of housing, child care, and other essentials, and on mounting concerns that the arrival of artificial intelligence could yield mass job losses, and Americans have plenty of reason to be worried about their financial well-being, said David Tinsley, an economist at the Bank of America Institute. It's one thing after another, and I think that is why people feel so bad, he said. It's quite hard to point to things that people would feel great about that would inspire a lot of optimism, unless you're at the top of the income distribution. At the start of the year, Mr. Trump seemed ready to hit the 2026 campaign trail and claim credit for an economy on the upswing. In some of its earliest forecasts, the White House believed that its agenda, particularly its recent round of expensive tax cuts, would see the conditions for higher wages, more jobs, and new investments over the coming year, yielding benefits that voters would remember once they arrived at the ballot box. But then Mr. Trump began to bomb Iran in February, which upended the global economy by snarling its energy supply. Far from the boom once envisioned, analysts have since broadly revised their projections, anticipating that sky-high oil will slow growth, worsen unemployment, and raise prices, meting out the greatest damage to families that earn the least. These are the exact kind of spikes that are going to hit low-income people the hardest at the exact same time that their incomes are slowing the most, said Alex Jacquarez, chief of policy and advocacy for the Groundwork Collaborative, a progressive group that focuses on cost of living issues. I totally understand why people are really mad right now. Mr. Jacquez served under President Joe Biden Jr., who strained early in the 2024 election to convince Americans that the economy was good when their gas and grocery bills said otherwise. Stung by the downturn of the COVID-19 pandemic, voters did not accept that argument, and they returned Mr. Trump to office. During the presidential race, Mr. Trump promised to bring down inflation and restore a sense of normalcy after years of economic tumult. Once elected, however, he began unleashing chaos of his own making, chiefly through his eye-watering tariffs, which caused import prices to rise. And just as those effects had started to calm, the president commenced a war that drove up the cost of gas, the one product where the price is posted in giant numbers alongside every highway in America. They're the two major decision points of his presidency, and their impact on domestic prices is to unequivocally make them higher, Mr. Jacquez said. Despite the mounting challenges, the White House has remained bullish about the nation's economic course. Last Sunday, Kevin Hassett, the director of the White House National Economic Council, mused on Fox News that the nation's gross domestic product, a measure of its output, could top 6% this year. Most private forecasters expect the economy to grow at less than half that rate. Mr. Trump and his aides have also pointed repeatedly to the stock market, which has posted a series of record trading days during the war, primarily driven by optimism around artificial intelligence. So, too, is the White House found reason for celebration in the labor market after employers added 115,000 jobs last month, surpassing expectations. Pierre Garrett, the acting chairman of the White House Council of Economic Advisors, predicted last week that consumer prices would go back down once the war ended. That, he added, would relax pressure on families who would see wages continue to grow following the tailwinds of the economy. Consumers are continuing to spend, and they do seem to be looking through the shock, Mr. Garrett said. It looks to us like consumers understand the situation is temporary. There is little evidence so far that Americans' anxiety about the economy is causing them to pull back their spending. Retail sales were solid in April, data released on Thursday showed, continuing a pattern of resilience that has repeatedly defied forecasters' predictions of a slowdown. But that strength is being driven, at least partly, by wealthy households, which have been insulated from economic headwinds by a steadily rising stock market. Lower and middle-income households are the ones bearing the brunt of slower wage growth and rising prices. Larger tax refunds have helped many families offset higher costs, but that effect is fading. There is a bit of a buffer from increased tax returns, said Justin Wiedner, an economist at Deutsche Bank. The consumer has a bit of a buffer in the near term, but the longer gas prices remain high, the more precarious the situation could get. Taken together, the conditions have left investors convinced that the Federal Reserve is not going to slash interest rates this year, as Mr. Trump has vigorously sought. Even after securing a new chair for the central bank, Kevin M. Warsh, who was confirmed by the Senate on Wednesday, policymakers seem inclined to wait out the current uncertainty before resuming their cuts. We think there is a narrow path to being able to get a cut in, but I would say it is very slim, said Josh Hurt, a senior economist at Vanguard, adding that It would definitely depend on a swift unwinding of the war with Iran. Yet the president's aides have appeared to dismiss investors' conclusions about the Fed. In an interview on the sidelines of trade talks in China, Scott Bessent, the Treasury Secretary, told CNBC that inflation would moderate quickly, allowing Mr. Warsh to cut rates soon. "I actually think he's going to be in a very good position," the secretary said of Mr. Warsh, "because we may get a series, one or two more hot inflation numbers, but then I think we're going to see substantial disinflation." Michael Strain, an economist at the Conservative American Enterprise Institute, said Mr. Trump's approach to the economy had been baffling, especially coming off the experience of the Biden administration. "I've been struck, even before the Iran war, with the degree to which President Trump is making the same mistakes as President Biden," Mr. Strain said. "We've had two presidents in a row who have seen consumer prices going up on their watch, who have dismissed those price increases out of hand as temporary, transitory, not real in some measure. Both presidents had also politically chosen to downplay the importance of price increases in the lives of voters," Mr. Strain added. "There have been an astonishing number of own goals in the last year and a half," he said. In the next article, in Kentucky, the Iran war complicates a Republican primary. Representative Thomas Massie, the incumbent, has opposed President Trump's military strikes on Iran. He is now facing the biggest challenge of his career, by Jennifer Medina. A daily reminder of the war 6,600 miles away sits at the corner of 2nd and Main Streets in Falmouth, Kentucky, where the cost of gas at the local BP pumps is $4.62 a gallon. Sam McClanahan has watched the price climb for months as the U.S. war with Iran has dragged on. He tracks it anxiously from his office at the Falmouth Outlook, the town's weekly newspaper, where he oversees advertising. And like many Republican voters here, Mr. McClanahan, 43, blames President Trump. "What happened," he asks, "to America first? This was supposed to be the thing he was most focused on, making things better here," Mr. McClanahan said, sitting on a bench outside the newspaper office. "But it feels like he's turned his back on us." This week, Mr. Trump was asked if the financial hardship for Americans was motivating him to make a deal with Iran. He answered with a blunt certainty, "Not even a little bit." But the economic impact of the Middle East conflict, demonstrated most acutely by the price of gas, remains a daily hardship for many voters, and perhaps nowhere is the debate over the war more urgent than in northern Kentucky. Next week, Republican voters in the state's 4th Congressional District will decide whether to renominate Representative Thomas Massie, who has been the party's most outspoken critic of the war. He is facing the most serious threat to his political career from Ed Gallarine, a former Navy SEAL who has been endorsed by Mr. Trump. Republicans remain broadly supportive of the war in Iran, according to public polling. But interviews with more than two dozen voters in Mr. Massey's district show that many Republicans are deeply skeptical about the ultimate outcome and frustrated by the squeeze on their wallets. All of this makes their election day calculus complicated. Some who question the wisdom of the war say they are nonetheless supporters of the president and will vote for Mr. Gallarine. Some supporters of the conflict are nonetheless fans of Mr. Massie. The Kentucky district includes suburbs of both Cincinnati and Louisville. Green rolling hills stretch for miles and miles through rural areas dotted with small towns, sprawling farms, and bourbon distilleries. Farmers, business owners, and suburban parents say they keep a constant mental tally of the cost of gas. It is hardly unusual for them to burn through a $100 tank in a day of driving a pickup truck. "This is basically the opposite of everything the president campaigned on," said Shane Kennedy, 57, a retired police officer and three-time Trump voter in Cynthiana, a small town with streets lined with 19th-century buildings. "It's the opposite of what we want. He's basically criticizing his own policies now, and we're paying the price for it." Voters here have long produced iconoclastic politicians, including Senator Rand Paul, a staunch ally of Mr. Massey's and one of the most vocal critics of the war in the Senate. Mr. Paul's father, Ron Paul, ran for president three times, including as the nominee of the Libertarian Party in 1988, and Mr. Massey has called him a mentor. For many, Mr. Massey's fierce independence is his defining feature. Although he was elected amid the Tea Party wave in 2012, he pointedly declined to join the right-wing Freedom Caucus, saying he was a representative for his district, not a caucus. But this deeply red state is also a stronghold for the president, and many in the district are enraged that their congressman has become one of Mr. Trump's loudest critics. You can sit there and disagree and debate as much as you want, but when it comes time to vote, you have to vote with your party, said Steve Stockwell, 73, a retired commercial insurance broker who has voted for Mr. Massey in every other election, but now supports Mr. Gallrain. Republican unity is important, he added, especially because the enemy has so much power now, referring to Democrats in Washington. Mr. Massey, he said, is just an anti-Trumper. Mr. Stockwell had just finished his lunch at Bianchi's restaurant in Cynthiana, where the walls are lined with photographs of local high school graduates going back to 1914. This isn't like any other time in our history, he said. It's no longer just politics. Mr. Massey has long been deeply skeptical of military intervention. Earlier this year, he forced a vote in the House to block further strikes on Iran without congressional approval. Just one other Republican joined him and the Democrats to vote for the measure, which was defeated. In a similar vote this week, two other vulnerable Republicans joined Mr. Massey in his opposition. That resolution was also defeated. Mr. Massey's opposition to the war and aid to Israel have helped make his race the most expensive congressional primary on record, with more than $30 million spent on advertising so far. The Republican Jewish Coalition and United Democracy Project, a super PAC affiliated with the American Israel Public Affairs Committee, and other outside groups aligned with Mr. Trump have spent more than $16 million on ads targeting Mr. Massey, according to Ad Impact. Several accuse him of siding with liberal Democrats, such as Representatives Alexandria Ocasio-Cortez and Ilhan Omar. Those advertisements have been met with eye rolls from Mr. Massey's supporters, who see themselves as staunch conservatives and worry that Israel has pressured Mr. Trump into war. Why is Israel telling us what to do? Asked Ambrose Brueggemann, 28, a powerline worker who came to hear Mr. Massey speak to the Boone County Republican Party in Burlington this week. Foreign wars are hurting Americans, so why do we keep doing the same thing? Charles Kunkel, a 34-year-old construction worker, expressed similar frustration. There's no clear vision of why we're there. When we will get out, how we will get out, Mr. Kunkel said. All Massey is doing is fulfilling the promises he made 10 or 15 years ago, the same things the president promised, but now has done a 180 on. The war came up only obliquely as voters spoke to Mr. Massey, couched in comments about the cost of living and support for Israel. People around the world, Mr. Massey said, are waiting to see what Kentucky does. In an interview after the event, Mr. Massey said that his campaign's internal polling showed his position on the war is at odds with the majority viewpoint in this election. Still, he said, he believed more Republicans would ultimately sour on the conflict. If not for the fact that gas is $5 a gallon, it might be totally forgotten at this point, he said, adding that the economic impact would surely hurt Republicans in November. I'm troubled because I think we could get stuck there. Possibly for this entire administration, and if we get stuck and people realize why the price of things went up, it's a losing issue. Still, even some supporters of the war say they are sticking with Mr. Massey. Marsha Mitchum, a nonprofit executive whose children and grandchildren have served in the military, said she strongly believes there's craziness going on over there that we need to deal with. There's a strategy behind getting rid of a huge threat, she said, standing inside a coffee shop in Shelbyville. Ms. Mitchum calls herself a true Trumpster, but said she has no hesitation voting for Mr. Massey. He has integrity. I think it's good to have checks and balances, to have someone pushing and questioning and debating. Avi Baer, a longtime local Republican activist, keeps a baseball cap embroidered with Mr. Massey's name perched on top of his desk. He remembers Mr. Massey's first congressional election with pride and delight, but he has grown furious in recent months as Mr. Massey has become more and more critical of the attacks on Iran and aid to Israel, where Mr. Baer emigrated from more than 40 years ago. He criticizes, but he hasn't accomplished anything, Mr. Baer said, sitting in his Cynthiana office, where he runs businesses selling pastries and high-end pet food. This is a war to save the world, in my opinion. They say they want to wipe us off the face of the earth. We are not an island in this world. Still, Mr. Baer said, he may cast a ballot for Mr. Massey next week. I'm a business person, he said. You have to compromise sometimes. And the next article. Will her daughter be safe at Pali High after the wildfire? Pearl Abrahams, a senior at Palisades Charter High School in California, attended classes along with 2,400 other students in an abandoned department store while her school was remediated from the wildfire. It's a nightmare faced by families all around Los Angeles. After wildfire smoke blanketed homes, schools, and offices with toxic chemicals, when is it okay to go back? By Emily Baumgartner Nunn. The evening before Pearl's senior year began, Michelle Villamere watched her daughter unravel. The school hadn't released her class schedule yet, Pearl complained. She knew there were logistical complexities to operating a 2,400-student high school in a retrofitted department store, but couldn't they just get this one thing right? And how could it take so long to get back to their real campus? In the next breath, she started pressing Michelle about the status of their smoke-damaged home in the Pacific Palisades, a mile and a half from the school's grounds. Why wasn't Pearl allowed to go pick up a dress that was still hanging in her closet there? Wasn't there a way to wash the toxic metals off? Michelle could see the frustration and grief swirling in her daughter's eyes. It had been 7 months since they had gotten word that, after one of the most destructive wildfires in Los Angeles history, their home and Pearl's high school, though badly damaged, still stood. There was talk of the community rising from the ashes, carrying on with resilience. Pearl and her classmates were told that, soon enough, life would return to normal. But the house repair was moving slowly, and school administrators had pushed back the expected date of return. Now it was August, and Pearl was starting the last year of her childhood in an Airbnb more than an hour away, tears streaming down her face. Oh, God, Michelle thought. Maybe there was more riding on the return to campus than Michelle had realized. Palisades Charter High School, or Pali High, had always been an idyllic campus. Hollywood set for Carrie, Teen Wolf, and Freaky Friday, among other films. With its dolphin mascot and sprawling quad and stipples of palm trees against the Pacific, Pearl had arrived there as a nervous freshman in the wake of COVID and had flourished into a 17-year-old who helped start an environmental club and took college-level classes. Now Pearl was commuting to an abandoned appliance showroom beside I-10 where there were no lockers or lunch tables or science labs or even grass. Most of her classrooms were windowless, their doors made of shower curtains and cardboard. The restrooms were trailers in the parking lot. School administrators called the building Pali South. Students just called it Sears. Privately, Michelle was relieved that Pearl would be starting the school year there. She and other parents had been pressing the administrators all summer for details about the post-fire cleanup at the main campus, but they had heard almost nothing. Michelle knew about the types of toxins that lingered in smoke-damaged Palisades buildings, and she worried about new contaminants wafting in from the entire town of debris. Maybe Sears was better. Michelle tried to reassure her daughter that school officials were probably doing their best, that their home restoration was

Did anybody really know the extent of the health risks that lingered after an urban fire? She posted on Instagram a local news article in which the Pali High principal said she was optimistic that the school would return to its campus in a matter of months. Will it be safe? Michelle wrote in her Instagram caption. I need data. A few days later, Michelle stood in the driveway of her Palisades house, once again donning her hazmat shoe covers and respirator. She was here at the behest of an insurance adjuster who wanted an itemized list of every porous object where invisible toxins had most likely burrowed deep inside. She lingered in the doorway, taking in the view of their lives on hold. Half-folded laundry on the kitchen table, a sink of dishes draped in a blanket of ash, remnants of her neighbor's incinerated Tesla batteries, PVC piping and furniture that had blown through the gaskets on the Santa Ana gusts. Her Monstera plant drooped dead by the window. She had been advised not to touch a thing. On Michelle's side of the street, hers was the only house left. It looked as though the wind had whipped the embers all the way up the block, consuming her fence, but then abruptly changing course. People with surviving homes were often considered the lucky ones, but when Michelle had gotten the news, she was devastated. It felt like a toxic ex-boyfriend showing back up, she said, a chamber of charred memories and dangerous chemicals that she was forced to stay and reckon with. Michelle was an actress and a community organizer, the type of woman who had a black belt in karate and went on national television to encourage women to use power tools. So she took up the Palisades house as her newest crusade, taking photographs of each drawer's contents, requesting estimates from vendors and coordinating plans with more than a dozen adjusters and inspectors. She tried not to talk about the visits with Pearl or her 14-year-old sister Vivi or even Michelle's husband Jonathan. It's like I'm in Severance, she said, looking at her masked reflection in the window. I call this my innie. California had no agreed-upon standards for restoring homes and schools that had been exposed to urban wildfire smoke. Instead, insurance companies chose which substances to test for, typically sticking to the ones they knew how to remove. That meant Michelle had to train herself as an expert on beryllium and cadmium and hexavalent, chromium, nanoparticles. Attending seminars with Harvard researchers and reading dozens of academic articles to determine which tests were important enough to pay for out of pocket. Unlike a traditional wildfire, the blaze had consumed more than trees and brush. It had burned thousands of structures, vehicles, and household plastics, releasing a novel list of pollutants that even experts were struggling to grasp. Research projects around the city were uncovering new threats by the week. Scientists reported that levels of volatile organic compounds, or VOCs, were actually higher after the fires than during the act of burning. Heavy metals derived from electronics had coated indoor surfaces with dangerous neurotoxins. A report over the summer revealed the presence of chromium-6, an invisible carcinogenic particle more than 1,000 times smaller than the width of a human hair, tiny enough to enter into individual cells and circulate throughout the body. Researchers estimated that chromium-6 could travel for miles. But it was impossible to figure out what any of this would mean for Pearl. Past studies on chromium-6, for example, had found that industry workers exposed to the particle were 5 times more likely to develop nasal and sinus cancers than people who didn't work with it, and that workers exposed to relatively low levels still had a significantly higher rate of lung cancer than those who weren't exposed at all. No one could say whether that data meant anything in the context of the Palisades fire. If Michelle wanted anything definitive, she would have to wait for the results of the city's 10-year health study. Even then, some cancers can take more than 2 decades to show up. Maybe that's why a large segment of Pali High parents seemed on board with what Michelle called a Pollyanna approach. Whenever someone expressed worry about toxins in the school's parent WhatsApp chat, called Riding the Wave, other parents chimed in to say that the air feels super fresh in the Palisades or that the hills are green again.
Eventually, worried parents were sent to a

0: separate WhatsApp chat called Environmental Concerns. One mother shared a list of 20 technical questions she had sent to district officials who said many of them cannot be answered at this time. Several parents reported submitting formal public records requests, though they never resulted in meaningful data. Another uncovered a report about soil testing on the campus baseball field, but the most recent samples were more than 5 months old. It's almost comical that this would be sufficient, Michelle wrote to the Environmental Concerns thread one morning. Kids will be coming from bus stops, walking into town, tracking around the same toxic dust that is all over our streets. Michelle didn't want to be paranoid, but she knew it was her job to protect Pearl. Michelle herself was living with bothersome lung infiltrates that her doctors believe might have resulted from pollution she was exposed to as a child when her family lived in the Middle East and Asia. There needs to be regular testing all over town, she messaged the group. Anyone know when the next town hall or other appropriate gathering is so we can make noise? As autumn wore on, Michelle decided to email fellow members of her YMCA board. They were some of the most well-connected people in town. Maybe they would know what was going on. As Pally High gears up to return to campus, she wrote, many of us are craving more information about what toxins could possibly impact our kids. Within 10 minutes, a fellow board member replied that, while she had no data, she believed the school district had gone above and beyond with its testing and that she had recently gone to pull weeds on a roadway median near the school. The plants are growing well, she added. When Michelle initially learned that Pally High would temporarily relocate to a department store, her first priority had been to hype Pearl for the challenge. It's going to be epic, she had told Pearl. Your kids are going to ask you what it was like to go to high school at Sears. She started texting Pearl 1970s Sears catalog covers as outfit inspiration. Sharp collars, tailored trousers, cerulean Fair Isle sweaters with matching high socks. Pearl replied with elongated L-O-O-O-O-Ls. But over time, Michelle could see that the novelty of the Sears experience was wearing thin. Pearl's AP psychology class was in the freezing cold broiling stairwells between periods, Pearl said, and without real doors or ceilings or even walls, a cacophony of voices bellowed from 90 different makeshift classrooms. Pearl was already dealing with the typical stressors of senior year, SATs, college applications, plus the losses from the fire, but now there was an added layer of isolation. At first, she and Michelle had known plenty of families living near their Airbnb in the South Bay, but gradually each had returned to remediated homes in the Palisades or had moved away. Now, Pearl drove to school by herself, leaving before 7 o'clock if she wanted to be on time for her first class at 8:30. She rarely stayed after school to see friends, since the traffic home would grow worse by the minute. Michelle watched as Pearl seemed to disappear behind thriller novels and pour herself into her application to her dream school, Syracuse University. She wanted to study neuropsychology, she wrote in her essay, so she could help people cope with what they could not control. One sentence explained that she had lived with a fear of wildfire since age 7, but she did not mention that it had come true. The day before Pearl's 18th birthday, Michelle idled in her car after spending the day at their Palisades house. She FaceTimed Pearl to probe a bit. We've been living our lives, but we've stopped talking about the emotional impact, Michelle said delicately. I've been curious to know how you've been feeling about the fires specifically. Pearl, who was curled up at the foot of her friend's bed in the Palisades, was silent. I haven't thought about it that much, she said finally. I haven't really had time to even think about it. Michelle pushed harder. Surely, she said, Pearl wanted, or maybe needed, to share. Pearl bit the side of her lip and said the obvious. She wanted to be back at Pally High. Everything is just delayed, delayed, delayed. It's all so uncertain, she said. This is supposed to be my last year of everything, the The only thing distracting me from being sad is being angry. Michelle couldn't fall asleep that night. She lay in bed wondering whether her concern for Pearl's physical health should really outweigh that for her mental health. She remembered the COVID lockdowns when Pearl was in sixth grade, and everyone seemed to be promising students that things would soon return to normal. In the end, Pearl had spent seventh grade in her bedroom and eighth grade in a mask, and in a way it felt like Pearl was still trying to catch up, even now. In retrospect, adults had been obsessed with making sure students didn't go back to school too early. They did not seem to realize that there was such a thing as too late. One morning, just before Christmas, Michelle stood in a thrifty wash, watching her seven loads of laundry tumble and spin. The machine at the Airbnb had broken and flooded the place. It had been a blessing, in a way. Michelle needed this time alone to think. The night before, Los Angeles Unified School District officials had hosted a Zoom webinar for parents in which they had promised to present all the evidence that campus was safe. Michelle had gone in with high hopes, maybe even optimism. Afterward, she called it the Zoom from Hell. The officials had opened the meeting by announcing that Pali High students would go back to campus at the end of January. Michelle had peered at the screen, squinting to make sense of their color-coded maps, charts, and checklists, as district officials and their third-party contractors used wonky terms to describe what sounded to Michelle like rudimentary decontamination methods, visual inspections, glove tests, subjective evaluations for smoke odor, and the copious use of wet wipes. The environmental concerns WhatsApp group began pinging with live commentary. "It's like they're all hanging out with my insurance company," one mother typed. "Transparency, my A, money, money," wrote another. During the question and answer portion, parents flooded the submission box. "Why weren't the porous ceiling tiles removed?" "We did our best to remove any surface contaminants that we could see visually," one contractor replied. "Did they realize that lithium had been detected in smoke-damaged homes near the school?" "Lithium, we determined, was not going to be a high-priority metal for us," another contractor explained. "And why hadn't they tested for benzene, carbon tetrachloride, or perchlorothylene, some of which had been found in other Palisades buildings after the fires?" Michelle had a hunch. She knew the answer, but she assumed no official would ever admit it. Then the project manager for one of the contractors came on the screen. "There are hundreds, literally, of different compounds that could be produced during a fire," he said. "And there are analytical methods that can be very, very precise in sampling for those. But the problem," he said, "was that it lacks specificity in what we can actually deal with." Michelle had shaken her head in disbelief. The project manager interrupted himself. "That was the wrong way to put that," he muttered. This morning, Michelle had waked to some parents on the environmental concerns chat talking about putting their kids in virtual learning. Others were hoping to transfer. Michelle was fantasizing about protesting the return to campus, even dreaming up the picket signs. "Lead should only be in pencils," or maybe, "Test on the school, not on the kids." But as she sat amid the whirring dryers and the scent of detergent, she faced it. Nothing was ever going to make the aftermath of a wildfire seem normal. Pearl was never going to get her clothes back from their Palisades house. She would probably never live in that home again. Maybe the spring semester at her high school was the only thing left. In the fall, Pearl would be across the country at Syracuse. She was 18 now, officially an adult, and this was her decision to make. She had been clear with Michelle for months that all she wanted was to be back on campus. Michelle had to be okay with that. Michelle reminded herself that the matter had been settled as the next few weeks passed, but the day before Pearl returned to campus, Michelle panicked. Independent specialists enlisted by other parents to examine the school's cleanup protocol had released a letter addressed to district officials warning them against skipping testing for a host of VOCs. Without this level of rigor, the specialist wrote, the potential for ongoing exposure to harmful substances cannot be fully ruled out. Michelle spent the day reviewing the independent critique, the school's official rebuttal, and an array of articles about other schools' remediation protocols. She had so much data, but still no firm conclusions. That evening, as she watched Pearl pack her bag for school, she texted a group of mothers she had known from the local preschool, whom she had been meeting with since Pearl was just 15 months old. They had children set to return to Pali High the next day, too. I def wish they had done more testing, taken out their stupid ceiling tiles, etc., Michelle wrote. So much unknown. Immediately, there was a reply from Melanie, a nurse whose house burned down. Her eldest was also a senior at Pali High. We can try to be as safe as possible and eliminate danger, but we just don't know, she wrote. I can't live worrying over everything all the time. It's exhausting and impossible. The other mothers chimed in with agreement. Michelle took a deep breath. She had been waiting for some definitive sign, she realized. Maybe this was the closest that she was going to get. The sunrise was still pink the next morning when Pearl came into the kitchen. She had breakfast beside her dad, pulled her hair back into a clip, and hugged her parents goodbye. I'm so happy for you, Michelle said. Pearl smiled. Thanks. Michelle decided to go to the school, too. Hundreds of parents, alumni, and neighbors were going to line the entrance, waving blue pom-poms and cheering for the students' return. She wasn't going for Pearl as much as for herself. Maybe Michelle would be able to absorb the crowd's joy. She drove by Pearl's elementary school. Gone. Her favorite frozen yogurt shop. Gone. Their go-to pizza restaurant. Gone, except the chimney. She passed charred telephone poles and wild mustard flowers. Bluffs of leveled lots, and some with new Tyvek wrap. Soon she could see the school in the distance, where yellow caution tape still surrounded part of the quad, and the bottom halves of the palm trees were still blackened from flames. Pearl's first class would be in a portable where the baseball field used to be, but the scorched railings along the walkways had been replaced, and the dolphin mascot statue was sparkling in the sun. Michelle danced to the bubbly playlist that was blaring through the speakers. She coaxed her eyes away from the debris that had collected along the berms and fought not to notice the prickly feeling in her lungs. Pearl was happy, she reminded herself. This is what her daughter wanted. So when Pearl turned into the campus driveway, Michelle was right in the front, not with a protest poster, but with one scribbled in Sharpie that simply said, "Welcome back." And the next article. On Capitol Hill, a sexual harassment minefield persists. Nearly 10 years after Congress instituted measures to make it easier for women to lodge harassment complaints, lawmakers and aides say the behavior is still rampant. By Annie Carney, Michael Gold, and Jill Cowan. Jillian McLaughlin felt trapped. I feel like there's no way out, she wrote in her journal in 2024, after a year of working for former Representative Eric Swalwell, Democrat of California, as his driver and assistant. Miss McLaughlin, who was in her early 30s at the time, had landed in Mr. Swalwell's orbit about a year earlier when she had been hired for a weekend to drive him to the Super Bowl. That led to a full-time job in Washington, where she became a fixture by the side of the powerful and charismatic congressman, in charge of getting him to vote on time and helping to keep his schedule running. There were other aspects of the job that made her uncomfortable. Mr. Swalwell invited her to spend a weekend with him in Miami. She did not go. He would ask her to join in when he was out drinking with colleagues. She sometimes did, limiting herself to one drink. Late at night, the congressman would text her his feelings about his day. Miss McLaughlin never had a physical relationship with Mr. Swalwell, who resigned last month facing multiple accusations of sexual assault and harassment. charges he denies. But the experience soured her in Washington, prompting her to leave for good and to conclude that Capitol Hill was a toxic work environment for a young woman. These people are in their personal and professional time taking advantage of people, she said of members of Congress. There was no system and no one cared. Mr. Swalwell may have been on the extreme end of boundary-blurring behavior fueled by alcohol, proximity to power, and tribal loyalty, all of which are common on Capitol Hill. But what Ms. McLaughlin went through was not unusual. Nearly 10 years after Congress instituted measures to crack down on sexual harassment by lawmakers and make it easier for women to lodge complaints about it, lawmakers and aides say the behavior is still rampant among Republicans and Democrats on Capitol Hill and often goes unaddressed. In more than a dozen interviews over the past month, current and former lawmakers and congressional staff members, many of them women, who discussed sensitive workplace conditions on the condition of anonymity, said the power structure on Capitol Hill created a culture where questionable behavior by lawmakers was common and reporting harassment was difficult. There is no public data available about the number of sexual harassment complaints in Congress, but confidential settlements and two recent resignations speak to what female staff members say is a broad issue with behavior ranging from lawmakers making suggestive or inappropriate comments to clear instances of misconduct. They pointed to several factors that enable such behavior. A small workplace with lopsided power dynamic in which the principals are highly influential and subordinates fear limiting their employment options. Leaders who have political incentives to distance themselves from scandal. And a broken complaints process. And they noted that the very nature of Congress, a place dominated by supremely confident men who are away from their families for weeks on end, lends itself to bad behavior. Let's be really honest, said Marjorie Taylor Greene, the former Republican representative from Georgia. What happens in Congress is not at all anything like what regular Americans have to go through in their places of employment. The same standards just don't apply. Beneath the grandeur of the Capitol Dome, Congress is a small and self-contained workplace where gossip travels fast and reputations are cemented quickly. Workplace standards vary widely across the complex. There are 535 voting members of Congress in the House and Senate, and each operates an independent office that sets its own salaries, establishes its own protocols, and fosters its own culture. The job in Washington includes an endless rotation of happy hours, receptions, and fundraisers. Events that run on alcohol and are attended by interns and staff members, many of whom fear alienating someone who might be able to help them advance their careers. Back home in district offices, many of which are tucked away in strip malls far from Washington, staff members often work one-on-one with seemingly all-powerful boss, often with no real office support structure around them. One person who worked in a senior position on Capitol Hill for years said the power dynamic between a congressman and a junior aide was far different from the typical boss-employee relationship in most offices, more like the one between Jamie Dimon, the chief executive of J.P. Morgan Chase, and a branch manager in Kansas. The number of complaints about harassment are higher in district offices. People who have fielded those complaints said, for a young woman to raise a complaint in such a situation is still seen as a major risk to her career in a place where the margins of control have grown so small that the stakes feel monumental. It's just a minefield for people, said Deborah Katz, a lawyer who specializes in harassment cases and advised lawmakers on ethics changes made in 2018 in response to the hashtag MeToo movement. The concern is you'll never get a reference, and the fears are absolutely reasonable. Earlier this month, Representative Nancy Mace, Republican of South Carolina, released documents showing that more than 30 $300,000 in taxpayer money had been paid in confidential sexual harassment settlements on behalf of six former lawmakers or their offices over the course of 22 years. The back-to-back resignations of Mr. Swalwell and former Representative Tony Gonzalez, a Texas Republican who admitted to a sexual relationship with a staff member who later died by suicide, thrust the issue back into the spotlight. Many women said the only real protection on Capitol Hill was a whisper network among staffers who warn each other of which lawmakers to avoid. Former Representative Jackie Speier, a California Democrat who helped push for mandatory harassment training for members and staff in the wake of hashtag MeToo, said the fact that a whisper network remained the sole effective resource for women made it clear that the changes she urged years ago were nowhere near enough. That should be a wake-up call to the leadership, she said. They're in the position to fix this. Following the resignations by Mr. Swalwell and Mr. Gonzalez, leaders in both parties have said that cracking down on such conduct is a priority and acknowledged that more must be done. Speaker Mike Johnson said Republican leaders were looking at every potential avenue to tighten up the rules and make sure that women have an avenue to report. He noted that he has two daughters who work on Capitol Hill, and he and Representative Hakeem Jeffries, Democrat of New York and minority leader, on Wednesday announced a bipartisan partnership that would look to better address how sexual harassment claims are handled in Congress. Still, there are institutional and political limits to what the leaders in Congress of either party have been willing or able to do. The Speaker and Minority Leader hold significant power in their respective parties. They can strip a lawmaker of committee assignments or, in some cases, block their legislation from advancing, but they are not any lawmaker's boss, leaving them limited in their ability to police the actions of the rank and file. It takes a two-thirds majority to expel a sitting member of Congress, an action that many lawmakers are reluctant to take in part because it overturns the will of voters. And with the two parties trading razor-thin majorities in recent years, leaders have strong political incentives to avoid such moves, no matter how serious the accusation against a party colleague. When women's complaints have made it to the Speaker's office in the past, the request has often been for help getting a new job or being transferred to another office. But many of those victims are adamant that nobody can know why they are being moved. They want it to go away, said one former leadership staff member who fielded many such requests. They're worried they're going to ruin their reputation. And in the House, leaders are eager to sidestep the details and turn them over to the House Ethics Committee, the panel charged with investigating and adjudicating allegations of misconduct by members. But the panel can take months or years to do its work, and some lawmakers have complained that it is little more than a tool for leaders to avoid accountability for members behaving badly. They hide behind the institution's process, but the institution's process is corrupt, said Representative Ana Paulina Luna, the Florida Republican who led the charge to expel Mr. Gonzalez and Mr. Swalwell. A scrutiny of the nonpartisan House Ethics Committee's work has intensified. It recently acknowledged in a rare statement that victims of harassment often are reluctant to bring accusations of misconduct in the first place. That is in part because the panel is controlled by lawmakers, their bosses, peers, giving staff aides reason to fear that they will be tagged as troublemakers and blocked from future employment opportunities if they raise a red flag. Back in 2018, after the hashtag MeToo movement elicited a deluge of stories from lawmakers, lobbyists, and congressional aides about harassment on Capitol Hill, members sought to improve the process. With prodding from Ms. Speier and others, Congress revamped what had been a burdensome process for reporting harassment complaints to make it easier for victims to file claims against their bosses, and removed mandatory counseling and mediation periods that often delayed action. Members were also required to establish anti-harassment policies for their offices. But the guidance has sizable gaps. A version of the House's anti-harassment training for this year, viewed by the New York Times, does not directly address how staff should handle complaints against lawmakers. The training, a series of cartoon videos that present hypothetical office scenarios, does not mention the Ethics Committee, and it does not address conduct outside the office, despite being tailored to staff members whose responsibilities extend beyond the Capitol. A set of 15 double-sided flashcards issued to aides as part of the mandated training also illustrates a sliding scale for what is considered inappropriate behavior. One displayed a range of actions ranging from civility to crude jokes to blackmail and sexual assault, ranked on a subtle to severe curve that went from appropriate to egregious. Representative Teresa Ledger Fernandez, Democrat of New Mexico and the chairwoman of the Democratic Women's Caucus, has been working on creating new ways to encourage women to come forward with accusations, including a sort of 911 hotline for harassment allegations. There needs to be one place where someone answers the phone and says, "I'm on your side. I'm listening to you. We have these resources available to you," she said. Ms. Ledger Fernandez also wants to create a faster process for investigations. She said the House Ethics Committee, which has 32 employees and a $9.3 million two-year budget, making it one of the smallest and least funded panels in the chamber, needed more staff to speed that work. Under mounting public pressure, the Ethics Committee on Monday made an unusual announcement that it was continuing to review serious and complex allegations against Representative Corey Mills, Republican of Florida, that it began looking into in November 2025. Mr. Mills was investigated by the Metropolitan Police Department in Washington last year in connection with a report of an assault on a woman. His former girlfriend was issued a protective order after accusing him of threatening her with revenge porn following their breakup. President Trump has endorsed Mr. Mills, who has denied any wrongdoing, and Mr. Johnson has refused to take any punitive action against him until the Ethics Committee completes its work. Some lawmakers, including Ms. Mace, are trying to ratchet up the pressure to get Mr. Mills expelled, but it has been difficult. Mr. Mills has drafted his own resolution to expel Ms. Mace. "If you speak up," she said, "you're retaliated against." And more allegations have surfaced in recent weeks. Representative Chuck Edwards, Republican of North Carolina, is also under investigation by the House Ethics Committee for inappropriate behavior with female staff members. Axios reported that he sent a handwritten note to one that said, "I only wish I could explain the joy and meaning to me for the time we spent together at the office, but especially away from it." Mr. Edwards has denied any wrongdoing. Representative Jim Costa, Democrat of California, also was investigated over an accusation of inappropriate conduct with interns in 2020 and 2021, but the Ethics Committee ultimately dismissed the case because of a lack of evidence, according to a recent report from Notice. In a statement, his press secretary said that Mr. Costa had fully cooperated with the review.
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0: This program is intended for a print-impaired audience and is brought to you by Mind's Eye.
1: Hi, I'm Mickey Vandeleau, and this is USA Today, dated Friday, May 15th. Let's get started. U.S. takes steps to indict former Cuban leader Raul Castro. Francesca Chambers and Josh Meyer, USA Today, Washington. The United States is moving to indict former Cuban President Raul Castro, two sources familiar with the matter told USA Today. The possible charges are related to a 30-year-old case that involved the Cuban government shooting down two planes operated by a humanitarian group in 1996, the people familiar said. Any indictment would have to be issued by a grand jury after being presented with evidence in the case. News that the United States was looking to indict Castro came hours after CIA Director John Ratcliffe led a delegation to Havana on May 14th to deliver a message from President Donald Trump to Cuban officials and Raulito Guillermo Rodriguez Castro, who is the elder Castro's grandson. The potential indictment for former Cuban leader Raul Castro, now 94, and the charges were first reported by CBS News. The 1996 shootdown of two civilian planes operated by the exile group Brothers to the Rescue remains one of the most politically charged episodes in modern U.S.-Cuba relations, and one in which some U.S. officials are still pressing for criminal accountability three decades later. Those officials, mostly Republican lawmakers, are targeting Raul Castro, the younger brother of Fidel Castro, for his alleged role in the case. Tensions between the United States and Cuba have focused on the incident for decades, but the potential for indictments of Cuban officials gained new momentum this year after Trump ordered a snatch-and-grab operation on Venezuela's former president, Nicolas Maduro. Ever since, Trump has warned that Cuba is next while hinting at potential military action. The United States has simultaneously put the squeeze on Havana through an oil blockade that exacerbated the communist island's energy crisis. Trump's administration hopes the increasing severe measures will force the Cuban regime to make vast political and societal reforms. What happened in 1996? On February 24, 1996, two planes operated by the humanitarian group were patrolling the Florida Straits looking for endangered Cuban rafters trying to reach U.S. shores when they were shot down by Cuban Air Force MIG fighter jets. Fidel Castro claimed the planes violated Cuban airspace. The United States Congress would later conclude that Brothers to the Rescue were flying unarmed and defenseless planes in a mission identical to hundreds they have flown since 1991 and posed no threat whatsoever to the Cuban government, the Cuban military, or the Cuban people. At the time, Raul Castro was Cuba's defense minister and head of the Cuban armed forces. He has been widely viewed as the operational commander of the country's military and intelligence apparatus at the time of the shootdown. On February 13, 2026, four U.S. lawmakers, led by Representative Mario Diaz-Balart, asked Trump to indict Castro as a way of addressing a longstanding injustice that, under your leadership, your administration is uniquely positioned to resolve once and for all. The lawmakers said Castro was responsible for the cold-blooded murders of three Americans and a U.S. permanent resident in the downing of the planes. It is our understanding, based on public information, that on February 24, 1996, Raul Castro ordered a Cuban MiG fighter jet to engage and obliterate two Brothers to the Rescue civilian aircraft over international waters, said the letter to Trump, which was also signed by Republican Representatives Maria Elvira Salazar and Carlos Jimenez, both of Florida, and Nicole Maliotakis of New York. The four lawmakers laid out a series of facts about the case, including a Time interview with Fidel Castro that they said provided significant evidence regarding Raul Castro's complicity in the crime. Over time, the incident evolved into both a criminal prosecution and a counterintelligence effort by U.S. officials against the U.S. government and Cuban intelligence operatives in Miami, Florida. Former President Bill Clinton implemented sweeping sanctions against the island in response to the incident. And a federal grand jury indicted two Cuban fighter pilots and a commanding Cuban Air Force general in the murders of the four Brothers to the Rescue volunteers. The Cuban embassy in Washington did not immediately respond to a request for comment. Half of Americans get financial advice from AI, but is it any good? Daniel Devise, USA Today. Half of Americans now go to AI for financial advice. Is it any good? In a remarkably short span, artificial intelligence has moved from the fringe of financial planning to center stage. One recent survey from TD Bank found that the share of Americans using AI to help manage their finances jumped from 10% in 2025 to 55% in 2026. If that's true, then AI has become a more popular financial advisor than actual financial advisors. Only about two-fifths of Americans consult financial professionals for advice, according to a 2025 Gallup poll. With half the nation posing financial questions to AI, trillions of dollars in savings and investments could ride on the answers. Everyone says AI is getting smarter, but chatbots have been known to hallucinate, even to make stuff up. There's something dangerous about just trusting whatever the computer has to say about something, said Luke DeLorme, a certified financial planner in Great Barrington, Massachusetts, who has written about AI. With that concern in mind, a team of researchers from MIT and Stanford University set out to study what Americans were asking AI about money and what AI was telling them in response. This took off very quickly, said Taha Choktamani, Choktamani, an assistant professor of finance at the MIT Sloan School of Management. We wanted to know what kind of advice they were getting. Choktamani and his colleagues asked 1,000 Americans to write out questions they might send to a chatbot. Then they fed the prompts through chatbots and they studied the responses. How good is financial advice from a chatbot? They found in essence that the answers you get from AI are about as good as the questions you ask. Their findings appeared in a working paper titled AI Financial Advice, Supply, Demand, and the Life Cycle Implications. For the most part, AI chatbots counseled their human correspondents to make sound financial moves, save money for emergencies, invest in the stock market, favoring low-cost index funds, limit your exposure to risky investments, especially as you get older. But AI struggled, the researchers found, with some of the subtleties of investing. For example, a chatbot might not talk about rebalancing, buying and selling assets to keep a consistent level of risk in a portfolio. And a chatbot might not grasp the concept of consumption smoothing, balancing your spending and saving over time to maintain your standard of living. Researchers found that AI consistently gave better advice to people who asked better questions. As an experiment, they divided the AI queries into two groups: questions written by people with low financial history literacy and prompts written with high financial literacy. The more financially savvy questions yielded smarter answers. By modeling investments based on the AI responses, researchers found that an investor would earn roughly 5% more over time if the original chatbot query was written with high financial literacy. It might be that AI is going to be a little more useful for people who already know a little bit about finance and financial literacy, Choktamani said. The study also found that AI responses improved along with investment outcomes when users were more accustomed to asking AI about money. Novice chatbot users got weaker answers. Are chatbots sexist? Researchers uncovered an odd gender divide in AI advice. When a chatbot fielded questions from women, it gave more conservative advice. AI tends to recommend women to take less risk in financial markets, to invest less money in the stock market, Choktamani said. Whenever the AI knows you're a woman, it tends to push or steer you towards safer allocations. Digging deeper, researchers learned that part of the reason AI gave different advice to women was that women asked different questions. Men were more likely to talk about stocks. Women were more likely to talk about debt and ask about lower risk investments. But some of the gender bias persisted even when researchers posed the same question to an AI that thought it was talking to a man or a woman. Researchers could only guess at the reasons. Perhaps the AI gave different answers to women because it assumed they had more conservative objectives. Maybe chatbots acted out gender bias as they had learned from the literature they absorbed. Gender bias is known to be an issue with human financial advisors, said Sam Taube, a leading investing writer at NerdWallet. It sounds like AI does not entirely solve this problem. As AI reaches a wider audience, the stakes are rising. With AI content propagating, chatbot financial tips are reaching a wider audience, making the stakes even higher. In a separate study, a different group of researchers assessed the quality of full articles written by AI about investing. Researchers from Harvard Business School and Boston College studied thousands of articles published on the website Seeking Alpha, popular for its crowdsourced content on markets. Using AI detectors, researchers found that at one point, 13% of Seeking Alpha articles were AI-assisted. After the site banned AI in 2023, the share dropped to 4%. The researchers found that AI-generated articles were inferior and in quantifiable ways. AI-aided articles generated fewer comments from readers. They were less likely to be cited as editor's picks, and the stocks they covered reaped lower trading volumes and smaller average returns than stocks covered in articles penned by humans. There were other subtler differences. Financial advice written by humans drew more on personal anecdotes, hunches, and feelings. AI advice was comparatively impersonable and generic. The contributors, they will talk about their experience, how they feel about using the products, said Juan Zhu, an assistant professor of accounting and management at Harvard Business School. If everyone is using AI, we will see less and less of that perspective on the platform. In a working paper, the researchers cited a comment from a Seeking Alpha editor explaining why the site felt compelled to ban AI. Research and analysis prepared by bots, the editor wrote, would reduce Seeking Alpha content to essentially a single view, the bot view. Democrats are losing the redistricting wars. Now what? Zachary Shalermi, USA Today, Washington. As Republicans pull ahead in the nationwide redistricting wars, Democrats are adamant. They may be down, but they're far from out. Clear-eyed about President Donald Trump's low poll numbers and rising gas prices, a stubborn optimism has set in over Congress's minority party despite bruising court losses in the last 2 weeks. First, the conservative majority Supreme Court defanged the Voting Rights Act. The landmark decision immediately set the stage for state legislatures across the South to begin, even before the approaching midterm elections, to wipe out majority black districts that have long been key to Democrats' national success. Then the Virginia Supreme Court separately threw out a voting map that would have netted congressional Democrats as many as 4 more seats in the House of Representatives in the approaching midterm elections. The defeats have been stinging. Democrats in Washington reacted so strongly that some even discussed a long-shot plan to prompt the Virginia legislature to throw out the state's Supreme Court by lowering the mandatory retirement age for justices, according to the New York Times. As the political dust settled, they emerged from closed-door huddles with varying degrees of confidence about the path forward. Ultimately, many still believe that worsening fuel costs, widespread cost of living concerns, and Trump's unpopularity will allow them to wrest full control of Capitol Hill from Republicans. Until recently, blue victories seem most likely a foregone conclusion. Success at the ballot box this fall would allow Democrats to regain a political foothold in Washington, effectively stymieing the rest of Trump's second term in the White House. While Democrats are still favored to take back the House, many resoundingly agree it just got a lot harder. I'm very optimistic we can get the majority in November, but it's not going to be easy. Representative Suhas Subramaniam, Subramaniam, Democrat from Virginia, told USA Today. The playing field is just as important as the people playing on it. Tim Kaine, Virginia Democrats are out of time. In interviews with USA Today, 3 Democratic members of Virginia's congressional delegation said even with the old maps, they believe their party can flip GOP seats in the state. They also threw cold water on any last-minute Hail Mary plans, including throwing out the state's Supreme Court justices. My understanding is General Assembly members have already said no, Representative Jennifer McClellan said, referring to the state's legislature. Virginia Democrats filed an emergency petition with the U.S. Supreme Court to allow the redistricting to go forward. It is widely expected to go nowhere, leaving new maps in the state almost certainly off the table for the 2026 election. Virginia Democrats are out of time, said Senator Tim Kaine, a former Richmond mayor. We are now 6 months from Election Day, he told USA Today. There's no time to consider all kinds of options. After a week recently of traveling across the Commonwealth, Kaine said he heard from many Virginians frustrated about the Trump administration's policies. That angst should be enough, he said, to overcome the gerrymandering setback. Let's just go win races, he said. People are not happy with the way the president and his enablers are treating this country. 2 or potentially 3 of the seats are competitive. And the Republican most in danger of losing, Representative Jen Kiggins, is in the middle of a campaign scandal. During a May 11th radio interview, she agreed with a racist comment made about a black congressman, Democratic House Minority Leader Hakeem Jeffries, by the host. She has since said she did not condone the commentator's statements and has not apologized. Maryland, Democrats' next target. Republicans haven't wasted time capitalizing on the U.S. Supreme Court's Voting Rights Act decision. They're moving swiftly to try to eliminate lone Democratic seats in South Carolina and Tennessee. Notwithstanding legal challenges, they could end up with roughly a dozen more Republican-leaning seats in the midterms, per some estimates. Independent political analysts expect Democrats could still come out on top. This is a redistricting deficit that we favor Democrats to overcome. Kyle Condick, managing editor of the nonpartisan Sabato's Crystal Ball, wrote in a May 14th analysis. But it's also enough of a Republican edge that it could allow them to save their House majority under the right circumstances. Last year, a GOP effort to redistrict Utah backfired, yielding a gift for Democrats and creating a single safe blue seat. This February, the Supreme Court also greenlit a gerrymander of California, creating 5 more blue seats. Between now and November, there might be only one other Democratic-led state, Maryland, that theoretically could redraw its districts. And even then, it would only be if every star aligned, House Democratic Caucus Chair Pete Aguilar told reporters on May 13th. Maryland Governor Wes Moore is openly pushing for state lawmakers to try and eliminate the GOP's sole congressional district in the state. Yet time is of the essence, and he can't put the issue to voters in the same way Virginia's Democratic governor did. While a one-seat edge might not sound like much, it could make a meaningful difference in a Congress currently functioning, or trying to at least, with essentially a 2-vote margin. That would help level the playing field with what's happening in these southern states, McClellan said. At this point, we need to look at everything we can do. A super El Nino could bring a summer of extremes. We explain. Janet Locherie and Dinah Voyles-Pulver, USA Today. Whether it be a very strong or even super El Nino remains to be seen, but the powerful Pacific Ocean pattern is expected to appear this summer. The latest federal forecast gives the El Nino an 82% chance of emerging by July, according to a May 14th update from the Climate Prediction Center at the National Oceanic and Atmospheric Administration. Many of the forecast models indicate this event could be among the strongest El Ninos in recent history, said Zeke Hausfather, director of climate and energy at the Breakthrough Institute and a research scientist with Berkeley Earth on May 8th. However, he and others say it's too soon to know for certain just how strong this event will be. AccuWeather has upped its odds for a super El Nino to 30% by the end of the Atlantic hurricane season in November. Either way, this summer is likely to be remembered for weather extremes shaped by El Nino's influence, said Paul Pastelock, AccuWeather's lead long-range expert. The El Nino pattern, part of a natural cycle that unfolds in the Pacific over a span of 3 to 7 years, tends to elevate global temperatures and is considered one of the most influential climate patterns on Earth. Here's what we know about the possible super El Nino. Warming ocean waters. Atmospheric signs of El Nino include a weakened or even reverse trade winds, a reversal of Pacific pressure patterns, an eastern shift in rainfall and convection, and changes in jet streams and global wind patterns, all of which together signal the ocean atmosphere system has entered the El Nino phase, according to NOAA. When sea surface temperatures in the eastern tropic Pacific rise at least 0.5 degrees Celsius, 0.9 degrees Fahrenheit, above the long-term average, it begins to spur changes in atmospheric patterns, including shifts in winds, surface pressure, and rainfall across the region. NOAA tracks sea surface temperatures using satellite instruments that measure the energy emitted from the ocean at different wavelengths. These satellite observations are combined with temperature data collected from ships and buoys, along with information from sea ice maps through computer models. Ocean temperatures around the world have been rising for decades. However, 2023 to 2024 saw unusual, prolonged, and record-breaking increases in global sea surface temperatures, USA Today previously reported. What is a super El Nino? The word super is often used when sea surface temperatures in the tropical Pacific Ocean rise up to 3.6 degrees Fahrenheit above average for several months, even though NOAA does not officially define a super El Nino category. This El Nino has an 82% chance of forming between May and July and is expected to last through the remainder of 2026, according to NOAA. What are the characteristics of an El Nino? El Niño is a natural climate pattern in which sea surface temperatures in the central and eastern tropical Pacific Ocean are warmer than average. The entire natural climate cycle is officially known as El Niño Southern Oscillation, called ENSO by scientists. The cycle swings between warmer and cooler seawater in a region along the equator in the tropical Pacific. La Niña is marked by cooler than average ocean water in the region. Its name means the little boy or Christ child in Spanish. El Niño was originally recognized by fishermen off the coast of South America in the 1600s with the appearance of unusually warm water in the Pacific Ocean around Christmas. Weather impacts of Super El Niño. El Niño spurs a broad range of weather impacts across the globe, including in parts of the U.S. While it can influence the number of hurricanes that form in both the Atlantic and Pacific Oceans, it has even greater impacts on U.S. weather during the winter. If it forms by the summer, dangerous heat waves are likely in parts of the western and south, Pastelak said. Storms and flash flooding may bring the biggest problems from the plains to the Ohio Valley. Drought and wildfire risk will also be major concerns in the northwest. If the strongest part of the El Niño doesn't arrive until the end of the year, it could still be strong enough to influence the hurricane seasons that start May 15th in the eastern Pacific and June 1st in the Atlantic hurricane basin. El Niño typically suppresses Atlantic hurricanes by increasing wind shear that tends to tear developing storms apart. In the Pacific, the opposite happens, as the water warms and wind shear is reduced. Simply put, El Niño favors stronger hurricane activity in the central and eastern Pacific basins and suppresses it in the Atlantic basin, NOAA said in an online report. Super El Niños don't often occur. Only four have occurred since 1950. The most recent one took place between 2015 and 2016, according to the Weather Channel. Do you live in a nursing home, long-term care facility? We want to hear from you. Madeline Mitchell, USA Today. Are you or a loved one currently living in a nursing home, assisted living facility, or group home? USA Today wants to hear from you. More than 1.5 million people live in long-term care facilities in the United States, up 8% from 2010, according to 2020 census data. As the senior population grows, the need for care will grow too. A Brookings Metro analysis of U.S. Census Bureau data estimates that the nation's 80-plus population will double from 14.7 million in 2025 to 29.4 million in 2045. Of course, long-term care isn't exclusive to seniors. Many other people with care needs, from children to young adults and beyond, live in group homes in the United States. As part of its ongoing coverage of caregiving and the struggles caregivers face, USA Today is seeking stories about care facilities. USA Today wants to hear from residents and their family members about their experiences in senior living facilities, assisted living, memory care centers, and other group homes for seniors and non-seniors alike. Readers can respond to the survey on the USA Today website or fill out the form below. Does your target look different? Over 130 stores are being remodeled. Gabe Hawari, USA Today. Your local Target store may soon look a little different. That is because the retailer recently announced it will spend approximately $5 billion to remodel more than 130 in addition to opening 30 new stores in priority markets in what the company is calling a bigger transformation for our stores than at any point in the past decade. The markets the company is focusing on for the new stores include Atlanta, Austin, Dallas, Houston, Charlotte, Chicago, Phoenix, Los Angeles, Miami, Minneapolis, New York City, Philadelphia, and Washington, D.C. The remodels will feature updated layouts the company says are easier to navigate, making for a more intuitive shopping experience. Some of the new features at the newly remodeled stores will include an expanded dry grocery selection, with some locations also getting larger fresh and frozen food sections, modern decor and fixtures with specialty LED lighting, updated spaces and expanded services to support order pickup, drive-up, and exchanges and returns, in addition to updates to traditional checkout and self-checkout lanes. Modernized guest amenities, including restrooms and designated nursing spaces. In some stores, Target is introducing natural refrigeration systems, more efficient lighting, and HVAC systems that help reduce emissions. These investments are all about making Target an even easier, more inspiring, and friendly place to shop, said Laura Mayhawald, Senior Vice President, Target Properties, in a news release. We're evolving our stores in ways that reflect how guests shop today, from more intuitive layouts to expanded assortments, while also strengthening the roles our stores play in fulfillment and our long-term growth. Target told USA Today that what is new for guests will vary by location, as will the timing of each remodel. Which Target stores are getting remodeled? Target provided USA Today with a list of stores across 10 states that will be remodeled. This is not the full list of 130 stores. However, Target did provide information on more than 50 stores that are getting the upgrades. Texas, Greater Houston, West Chase, Willowbrook, and Galveston. San Antonio, South Texas, Southwest Military Drive, Southeast San Antonio, and

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Vieira, 8455 North Wickham Road, Melbourne, Florida. Sanford, 1201 WP Ball Boulevard, Sanford. Boynton Beach West, 10201 Hagen Ranch Road, Boynton Beach. Venice, 4271 Tamiami Trail South, Venice. Lady Lake, 716 North U.S. Highway 441, The Villages. Ohio, North Olmsted, Wadsworth, Cleveland West, Mansfield, Parma, Medina, Mayfield Heights, Coleraine, Cuyahoga Falls. Michigan, Macomb Township, 20877 Hall Road, Macomb. West Lansing, 5609 West Saginaw Highway, Lansing. Kalamazoo West, 5350 West Main Street, Kalamazoo. Rochester, 2887 South Rochester Road, Rochester Hills. Wyoming, 5455 Clyde Park Avenue, Southwest Wyoming. Shelby Township, 8200 26 Mile Road, Shelby Township. Battle Creek, 5700 Beckley Road, Battle Creek. Port Huron, 4300 24th Avenue, Fort Gratiot. Virginia, Red Mill, Fredericksburg, Pembroke, Chester, Merrifield. Arizona, South Mountain, West Ridge, Tempe Road, Salado, Scottsdale Road, Peoria, Southwest. Illinois, Chicago State Street, Streamwood, Homewood, Chicago Wilson Yard, Chicago West Loop. 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Worried about high cholesterol? Experts suggest eating these foods. Gavin Escott, USA Today. For people with creeping cholesterol levels, a healthier diet can go a long way. Revamping what you eat often can seem intimidating and expensive on its face, but there are many accessible foods that can help you lower your cholesterol and leave you feeling brighter and stronger. What causes high cholesterol? Bad cholesterol, or LDL, comprises a majority of the blood's cholesterol. Excess LDL can build up in the walls of the blood vessels, raising the risk of health problems like heart disease and stroke. Switching to foods that provide polyunsaturated fats, which directly lower LDL, and others that contain plant steroids and stanols, which block the absorption of cholesterol, can lower your numbers, according to Harvard Medical School. Foods that contain a meaningful amount of soluble fiber, which binds to cholesterol in the digestive system and drags it out of the body before it enters the circulatory system, or foods that contain an anti-inflammatory compounds can also help, said Christina Mannion, a dietitian and sustainable food system professional. Eat these foods to lower bad cholesterol. Avocados. Full of monounsaturated fats, fiber, and plant sterols, avocados are an effective tool to reduce cholesterol. Legumes. Think beans, lentils, chickpeas, and peas. Rich in soluble fiber, legumes can significantly help lower cholesterol. They can also take longer for the body to digest, leaving you more satisfied after a meal and making them a great choice for weight loss. Almonds. Through a combination of healthy unsaturated fats, fiber, and antioxidant-rich vitamin E, almonds can help lower LDL. Substituting them as a daily snack, a study found also almond snacks lower cholesterol more than calorie-matched crackers is also effective. Oats. Oat-based products contain the soluble fiber beta-glucan, which removes cholesterol-containing bile acids in the gut and can lower LDL in people with dyslipidemia, D-Y-S-L-I-P-I-D-E-M-I-A. A recommended amount is 5 to 10 grams of fiber daily, roughly 1.5 to 2 cups of cooked oatmeal. Dark chocolate. When consumed in moderation, a small square of extra dark chocolate with a high cocoa concentration, dark chocolate can help lower LDL and aid heart health. Other foods that lower cholesterol include tofu and edamame, and leafy greens like broccoli and kale, apples and citrus, said dietitian Leanne Weintraub. Killer becomes 600th executed by Texas after Supreme Court clears away. Amanda Lee Myers, USA Today. A U.S. Supreme Court ruling cleared the way for Texas to carry out its 600th execution on Thursday, May 14th.
Edward Busby's execution had been on hold for nearly a week

0: after the Fifth U.S. Circuit Court of Appeals issued a temporary stay over his intellectual disabilities. The state appealed the ruling, and Busby's fate was unclear until the Supreme Court's ruling came in late on Thursday, May 14th. 3 hours later, Texas executed him. Busby was pronounced dead at 8:11 p.m. Central Time. Liberal Justices Alina Kagan, Ketanji Brown Jackson, and Sonia Sotomayor opposed the ruling. Jackson wrote in a dissenting opinion that Texas's own expert found that Busby was too intellectually disabled to be executed. In capital cases, we rarely intervene to preserve life, Jackson wrote in the dissenting opinion. I cannot understand the court's rush to extinguish it, much less in the circumstances of this case. Busby was convicted of the 2004 robbery and murder of a 77-year-old former Texas Christian University professor named Laura Lee Crane, who was attacked while on a grocery store run in Fort Worth. In his last words, Busby asked a room full of witnesses, including family members of Crane's, not to hate him and to find it in their hearts to forgive him. Ms. Crane was a lovely woman. I never meant anything bad to happen to her, he said as he lay strapped to a gurney in the death chamber, according to the Texas Department of Corrections. I am so sorry. I've hurt your family. I've hurt my family, and I wish I could take it all back. With all my heart, I wish I could take it back. Texas has executed 599 inmates since 1976, hundreds more than any other state in the nation before Busby's execution, according to the Death Penalty Information Center, which tracks executions in the United States. Mr. Busby will become the 600th person executed in Texas in the last 50 years, the organization said in a post about what the milestone means for the state and the nation. The agency said that Busby's case is illustrative of how the death penalty is carried out in the U.S. for inmates of color and those with intellectual disabilities. Here's what else you need to know about the case. What was Edward Busby convicted of? On January 30, 2004, 77-year-old Laura Lee Crane was on a grocery store run near her home in Fort Worth when her nightmare began. Edward Busby and his girlfriend kidnapped the retired Texas Christian University professor, put her in the trunk of her own car, and wrapped her head in duct tape, according to court records. She suffocated to death. The trunk became her coffin, prosecutor Greg Miller said during Busby's trial, according to an Archive News report. The car itself became her funeral hearse. Busby has always maintained that he never meant to kill Crane, and that he thought he had wrapped the duct tape around her head in such a way that she could still breathe. He said the plan was to let her go when they were far enough away from Oklahoma. I just want everyone to know it wasn't my intention for that lady to die, he said in a tearful jailhouse interview with the Fort Worth Star-Telegram in 2004. I don't know what happened. I was up for 2 days smoking crack. Crane's body was wrapped in a white sheet and left on the side of a highway near Davis, Oklahoma. Busby led authorities to the location. Courts went back and forth on Edward Busby's execution. On Friday, May 8th, the Fifth U.S. Court of Appeals issued a temporary stay in Busby's execution less than a week before it was scheduled. The court cited an upcoming Alabama case that stands to change how an inmate's intellectual disabilities are determined. In a matter of life and death, we must be certain that we apply the proper constitutional rule as to whether and how to determine intellectual disability before states may execute defendants for capital crimes. Fifth Circuit Judge Stephen Higginson wrote, especially when it is a rule that the Supreme Court immediately will clarify. The Supreme Court justices are considering how to weigh multiple IQ scores when determining if a death row inmate's intellectual disability is severe enough that it would be cruel and unusual punishment to execute him. The Supreme Court could have allowed Busby's stay to remain in place as they decided the issue, but the majority ruled to allow it to move forward. Where does the U.S. stand with executions this year? Busby's execution is the 12th in the nation this year and the 4th in Texas. It's also the second execution alone on Thursday. Earlier in the day, Oklahoma executed Raymond Eugene Johnson for the brutal 2007 murders of his ex-girlfriend, 24-year-old Brooke Whitaker, and her 7-month-old baby, Kaya. Next week, 3 states plan to carry out executions: Arizona, Tennessee, and Florida. Elon Musk's selfie photo op during China visit goes viral. Michelle DeRay, USA Today. Elon Musk was spotted pulling faces at a state dinner hosted by Chinese President Xi Jinping on Thursday, May 14th. The Tesla CEO and SpaceX founder is part of the delegation traveling with President Donald Trump to China, which also includes NVIDIA CEO Jensen Huang and Apple CEO Tim Cook, Reuters reported. Trump previously said he's in China for an incredible gathering of the world's greatest businessmen and women and a face-to-face meeting with Xi. I will be asking President Xi, a leader of extraordinary distinction, to open up China so that these brilliant people can work their magic and help bring the People's Republic to an even higher level, Trump wrote in a May 12th True Social post. During the dinner, which featured China's national dish, Beijing roast duck, as well as beef ribs, Musk was spotted taking selfies, rolling his eyes, and making other faces. Social media clips of the moment have gone viral. Why is Elon Musk in China with Trump? It's unclear why Musk traveling with Trump to China, but the billionaire has visited before, including in 2023 when he praised the country's technological developments and visited Tesla's Gigafactory in Shanghai. The 2023 visit was Musk's first in 3 years, as China has become one of Tesla's most vital markets for sales and production, according to CNBC. Musk's presence in China this week, along with his tech mogul counterparts, led to Xi saying his country's door will only open wider for U.S. businesses, state-backed newspaper Xinhua reports. Xi said China welcomes the United States to enhance mutually beneficial cooperation with China and expressed belief that U.S. companies will enjoy even broader prospects in China, according to the outlet. AI has no soul. Pope Leo expected to address AI's ethical challenges. Mark Ramirez, USA Today. Is thinking basically computing? Are humans just biological versions of machines, only less efficient than their AI counterparts? The concept that people may develop such a mindset is a major concern for Catholic observers, given the breakneck pace at which AI is developing. As soon as you start thinking of yourself as a machine, only not as good, then you're just a commodity and have no other reason to live, said John Cavadini, director of the McGrath Institute for Church Life at the University of Notre Dame in South Bend, Indiana. It's a pathway to desolation. That's why Cavadini and others are looking forward to the imminent release of Pope Leo XIV's first major encyclical, expected to address the growing ethical and moral challenges of artificial intelligence. The treatise will be Leo's most authoritative document to date, as topical as it is symbolic. Though the Vatican has set no specific date, a May 15th release would come 135 years to the day that Pope Leo XIII, with whom the current pontiff shares his name, issued what is considered the first social encyclical of modern times, Rerum Novarum. He's expected to speak specifically to AI and larger questions of human work and labor being faced in many political contexts right now. Nicholas Hayes Mota, a social ethicist and public theologian at Santa Clara University in California. With the choice of Leo as his papal name, Hayes Mota said the first ever U.S.-born pope indicated a commitment to Catholic social teachings aligned with his namesake. Pope Leo XIII's Rerum Novarum, issued in 1891, focused on the working class and social justice and is considered a foundational document for the Church. Not only did Leo XIV signal that he wanted to continue this, but he perhaps had in mind recentering that question in a time of economic upheaval, Hayes Mota said. The rapid rise of AI, while technologically dazzling, has prompted widespread anxieties on multiple fronts, including job security, human worth, and potential misuse by malevolent actors looking to commit fraud, spread disinformation, or foment hate. What is an encyclical? As the term implies, an encyclical is a circular letter designed to be shared among a community. A papal encyclical is among the Church's most significant forms of communication, historically issued to all clergy, regional religious leaders, or all Catholic faithful. It typically addresses an aspect of Catholic teaching to amplify, clarify, or condemn a particular issue. Nearly 300 papal encyclicals have been produced since the first was authored in 1740 by Pope Benedict XIV. While Pope Leo XIII's Rerum Novarum is considered the first to address social challenges, many others have followed suit. Pope John XXIII appealed for peace in 1963. Pope John Paul II addressed economic freedom and capitalism in 1991. And Pope Francis tackled climate change and its disproportionate effects on the poor in 2015. The risk of company comparison with machines. Cavadini, who is also a professor of theology at Notre Dame, believes Pope Leo's encyclical will be a decisive articulation of the beauty of human dignity as it becomes more vulnerable to digital insult. Thinking, he said, is so much more than simple computation. It involves all of your desires and struggles, he said. That machine doesn't have a soul. Machines don't suffer. You do. And out of that suffering comes spiritual growth. This is the glory of being human. Daniel Daly, executive director of the Center for Theology and Ethics in Catholic Health, said it will be important for the Pope to address the elements that distinguish people from machines. AI has no empathy, no conscience, no soul, Daly said. It appears to be human because it mimics human behavior, but it's a thing, not a person. We need to make sure we preserve that distinction. Thinking otherwise, Daly said, runs the risk of degrading human existence. That's terribly dangerous, he said. We start to look at people as machine to be used and not as transcendentally valuable human persons in their own right. Daly said he hopes the Pope addresses the importance and value of human work. As AI continues to advance, he said, some people are promising a world without work. But work doesn't just feed us and our families. It's the primary way we contribute to the common good. A life without work is not worthy of a human person. Catholic healthcare observers worry. Artificial intelligence is an issue that Theology and Ethics Center is already confronting, having hosted a conference earlier this year on AI, medicine, and Catholic healthcare. The overarching concern, Daly said, is whether AI will be leveraged to promote human flourishing or whether efficiency and productivity will become the focus, leaving patients behind. What does it do to the patient-professional relationship, he said? Will it be used to enhance, to allow the professional to listen to the patient, or is it replacing the role of the healer? That would be an enormous loss to healthcare overall. Another overlooked but important risk of AI, Daly said, is that technological advances tend to favor those already represented in such settings. In other words, those adept with new technology and who have electronic health records. We shouldn't have a two-tiered health system, Daly said. Unless we put energy into making sure it benefits all people, it will tend to skew toward those who already have access to high-quality healthcare. This is an invitation for the human community to become the protagonist and seize the moment to make sure it promotes well-being for everyone, not just those who are advantaged. High hopes for Leo's treatise. Hayes Mota hopes the papal document can place the church, especially in the U.S., at the forefront of an emerging and urgent public conversation. The Pope, he said, can play a leading role in fostering that conversation and ensuring it's anchored in moral values and the fundamental questions AI is raising. In the 1980s, he said, the U.S. Conference of Catholic Bishops released a pair of pastoral letters, The Challenge of Peace, 1983, and Economic Justice for All, 1986, that some took as criticizing the priorities of President Ronald Reagan's administration. Instead, they were trying to accomplish something more profound, Hayes Mota said. They were trying to start a new public conversation within the Catholic Church, but also among the public at large, he said. They wanted to say there are fundamental moral issues at stake that we need to talk about in a democracy. The documents prompted public hearings and garnered media attention. The moment, Hayes Mota said, was seen as a high-water indication of how the Church can be engaged as a public voice, bringing a moral dimension into issues commonly viewed as political. I think there's an opportunity for the global church and the U.S. church to do that with AI, he said. If Leo's encyclical could catalyze that, it could be a profound contribution to our society and model what the church's role in the world looks like. Sheriff and Nancy Guthrie case said search efforts are getting closer. Edward Segarra, USA Today. The sheriff overseeing the missing persons investigation for Savannah Guthrie's mother, Nancy Guthrie, is sharing new insights on the case. In an interview with People magazine published Wednesday, May 13th, Pima County Sheriff Chris Nanos reflected on authorities' progress in the high-profile search operation, which commenced in early February after Nancy Guthrie was reported missing from her home in Arizona. The search reached its 100th day on Tuesday, May 12th. The Today Show anchor's elderly mother was last seen January 31st before an apparent kidnapping in her Catalina Foothills neighborhood directly north of Tucson, Arizona. In February, the FBI released images showing an armed person at Nancy Guthrie's front door tampering with the camera prior to her disappearance, but the suspect in the images has not been identified. Nanos recalled police's early investigative efforts in his interview with People. Although the status of Nancy Guthrie's condition was not known at the time, the sheriff said the homicide division was notified after a preliminary evaluation of the crime scene didn't look right. The reason that homicide was called is because they are the investigative unit in charge of missing person, Nanos told the outlet. Search and Rescue is their operational team that helps assist with these issues. The Pima County Sheriff's Department is continuing to investigate Nancy Guthrie's disappearance. The Guthrie family has offered a reward of up to $1 million for information leading to her recovery. There have been no significant developments or breakthroughs in the Guthrie investigation in recent weeks. The Tucson Police Department recently confirmed a human bone was found 7 miles from Nancy Guthrie's house on May 7th, but the bone was prehistoric in nature and unrelated to the case. Law enforcement previously confirmed that blood found on Nancy Guthrie's porch belonged to the woman, and that authorities also found DNA evidence in the home that did not belong to her or those close to her. Every day, our DNA labs are working with our investigators, and they're coming up with different ideas and different thoughts of how to help them make this DNA work for us, Nanos told People. How can we do more than what we have? And so that's why I say it is, I think we're getting closer. After stepping back from the Today Show in February, Savannah Guthrie returned to the show in April and has remained on the air ever since. The news personality affirmed her family's commitment to the search for their mother in a Mother's Day tribute shared on Instagram May 10th. Guthrie shared the message along with a touching video compilation showing various family photos and clips of Nancy Guthrie, including several where the Today Show anchor and her mom posed together. Mother, daughter, sister, Noni, we miss you with every breath, Guthrie wrote. We will never stop looking for you. We will never be at peace until we find you. Suspect arrested in fatal stabbing of University of Washington student. A man wanted in connection with the fatal stabbing of a University of Washington student was arrested after photos of him were released to the public, authorities said on Thursday, May 14th. The Seattle Police Department did not name the suspect, but said in a statement that the 31-year-old man had turned himself into the Bellevue Police Department. In a separate statement, the Bellevue Police Department said the suspect was arrested at about 10:42 p.m. local time on May 13th. The suspect was then transferred to the custody of Seattle Police Department homicide detectives and was booked into the King County Jail for investigation of murder, according to police. The arrest comes after police released photos taken from security camera footage of the suspect on May 13th and asked for the public's assistance in the investigation. The photos appeared to show the man inside a laundry room. On May 10th, University of Washington police officers responded to the Nordheim Court Apartments, an off-campus housing complex for undergraduate students, and found a woman stabbed to death in the laundry room. The victim, who had a local official previously said was a 19-year-old transgender student, was identified by the King County Medical Examiner's Office as Juniper C. Blessing on May 14th. The incident sparked a law enforcement investigation and prompted authorities to advise Nordheim Court residents to stay in their homes and lock their doors and windows for several hours. In a statement on May 14th, University of Washington President Robert Jones announced an arrest had been made in connection with the horrific act that took the life of one of our students on Sunday night. I hope the arrest brings some sense of relief to our community, Jones said. But this arrest does not lessen the profound shock and grief that the victim's loved ones and our campus are still experiencing or bring back a beloved, promising, and talented member of our university. Much is still unknown about what caused this tragedy, and while this development is important, we will be looking closely at the circumstances in which this event occurred as part of our continued efforts to keep our campus community safe, he added. Knowing that the university remains committed to offering resources for those who need support, including our LGBTQIA+ community, during this difficult time. University of Washington student was found dead in laundry room. The University of Washington also confirmed on May 14th that the suspect arrested in connection with the fatal stabbing was the man in the photos shared by police. The Seattle Police Department had described the suspect as a black man about 5'7" tall with short black hair and a goatee with ingrown scuff around the jaw. Police added that the suspect was wearing rimmed eyeglasses, a long-sleeved dark blue full-zip shirt with a white collared shirt underneath, dirty blue jeans, and dirty dark, possibly gray shoes with a light sole. University of Washington police officers responded to a report of a stabbing at about 10:10 p.m. local time on May 10th at Nordheim Court, according to the Seattle Police Department. Responding officers discovered a victim in a laundry room, the Seattle Police Department said in a statement on May 11th. Responding officers and the Seattle Fire Department attempted life-saving treatment, but the Seattle Police Department said the victim was pronounced dead at the scene. After campus police cordoned off the area, the Seattle Police Department took over the investigation and detectives arrived to process the scene. In an emergency campus alert sent about 10:40 p.m. local time on May 10th, the University of Washington said campus police were investigating a death that occurred at the Nordheim Court Apartments building. The alert advised residents of Nordheim Court to stay indoors and lock doors and windows. By about 11:05 p.m., the university said the area had been secured, but urged residents to remain indoors. Shortly before 1 a.m. on May 11th, the university told residents that they no longer needed to remain indoors, but noted that the investigation into the incident is ongoing. Both police and the university later confirmed on May 11th that a student had been killed in the laundry room at Nordheim Court. The housing complex is privately managed and operated by Graystar, according to the university's website and Balta. Nordheim Court offers 454 units, ranging in size from studios to four bedrooms, the university's website states. The housing complex consists of eight buildings, and the laundry facilities are located in Building 1 and Building 7. The university said the student was found dead in Building 7. Juniper was simply the most amazing human being we've ever known. In a statement shared by the Human Rights Alliance of Santa Fe on behalf of Blessing's family, an LGBTQ plus advocacy group said the family was currently in a state of profound shock and heartbreak, processing an unimaginable loss. This loss has devastated not only those closest to their child, but also many others throughout the Seattle, Santa Fe, and LGBTQIA2S communities who are mourning as well, the organization said, adding that Blessing's family has asked for privacy. In the statement, the family said Blessing was born in Princeton, New Jersey, and attended Little Brook School and Princeton Middle School until they moved to Santa Fe, New Mexico, in 2018. Blessing's family described them as a gifted singer with a transcendent voice who studied at the New Mexico School for the Arts from 2020 to 2024. The family noted that Blessing loved weather since early childhood and intended to study atmospheric science at the University of Washington while also pursuing minors in music and philosophy. They added that Blessing was courageously living their life as who they were until it was cut tragically short. Our family has been shattered by the loss of our child, Juniper Blessing, to an act of unspeakable violence near the University of Washington campus in Seattle, according to the statement. Juniper was simply the most amazing human being we've ever known, highly intelligent, extremely talented, and deeply sensitive to the needs of others. Juniper's loss not only devastates us, but diminishes the world. I'm Mickey Vandeleau. This has been USA Today. I'll see you next week.
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2: 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Compared to those with normal vision, people with vision loss are almost twice as likely to fall multiple times. To cut your risk, get rid of coffee tables, throw rugs, and clutter. And to make your bathroom a no-fall zone, your shower or tub should have both a non-slip mat and a grab bar in a color that contrasts with the walls. Learn more at visionaware.org/getting started from the American Foundation for the Blind.
3: Hi, everybody. I'm Jack Hanna. Since I was a boy growing up on a farm in Tennessee, I've been fascinated with animals. I'm not only in awe of their beauty and kindness, but also their tireless work ethic. Just look at the birds who gather supplies to build nests, or Swiss foxes who work hard to provide for their young, or penguins who travel up to 500 miles to secure food for their families, or bush babies whose impressive jump allows them to navigate the trees in the wild in search of fruit. This remarkable work ethic is shared by our best friends, the canines. We know dogs are our wonderful pets at home, but because of their acute senses, they also perform life-saving work every day. Dogs keep us safe at airports. They comfort returning veterans, some of whom suffer from PTS. They work with diabetics, alerting them when there's a change in their blood chemistry. Working dogs have a variety of highly trained roles that contribute to society and help those in need. So please join me and American Humane in supporting our heroic working dogs and all the amazing animals on this planet we inhabit together. Go to AmericanHumane.org to learn more.

0: This program is intended for a print-impaired audience and is brought to you by Mind's Eye.
1: All right, let's begin the reading of the Wall Street Journal to kick off your Friday here on the Talking Information Center. It's May 15th, 2026, and with the Wall Street Journal, we say hello to Steve.
2: Thank you, John Shea, and hello, everyone. Let's start today's reading of the Wall Street Journal with this article. Stock market cheers sizzling IPO, article by Jack Pitcher. The market's AI party keeps rolling. AI chipmaker Cerebras Systems priced its initial public offering far above expectations on Thursday, and the shares rose nearly 70% from there on their first day of trading on the NASDAQ. Many investors clamoring to get a piece of the IPO received fewer shares than they wanted or nothing at all, forcing them to buy stock in the open market. The strong reception comes after investors' enthusiasm for AI companies and the chip hardware that powers them reached a fever pitch over the past 6 weeks, helping the S&P 500 and NASDAQ rebound quickly from Iran war concerns and soar to new records, which they not